0: is the story of Laura Secord. Back in 2004, Canadians took part in a contest to help choose the greatest Canadian. So it's no surprise that I'm focusing on a woman who was honored across the street from Parliament Hill next to the National War Memorial. Laura Secord is one of 14 key figures from Canada's military history commemorated in the Valiance Memorial. The great irony is that although she's considered one of Canada's greatest heroes, Laura was born in the United States to a father who fought against the British. Thomas Ingersoll was one of the leading members of Great Barrington, Massachusetts, where he served as both a constable and tax collector. On February 28, 1775, he married Elizabeth Dewey, and 7 months later, their first child, Laura, was born. That same month, American efforts to invade Canada began when Ethan Allen and his Green Mountain Boys attempted to capture Montreal. All the while, Patriots had control of Massachusetts outside Boston's city limits, and the Loyalists suddenly found themselves on the defensive with no protection from the British Army as the American Revolution wore on. Laura was born into conflict, and by the time she was three, Thomas enlisted to fight as a lieutenant in the American militia. He would serve for the next 4 years, and upon his return, he took up another prominent position in the community, magistrate. And things were good, for a while. The couple had three more daughters before Elizabeth died suddenly in February 1784, and just over 3 years later, Thomas remarried. His union with Mercy Smith lasted 5 years before she too passed away. In that time, Mercy had taught Laura needlework and how to read. 4 months after the death of his second wife, Thomas married Sarah Buckus. By this point, Laura was a teenager and had outlived two mothers, along with one sister who had been adopted by another family. And when the American Revolution officially ended in 1783, the economy suffered and Thomas was saddled with debts that would take a decade to pay off. Then, in 1793, while in New York City, Thomas had a chance encounter with Joseph Brant, the Mohawk leader who fought for the British during the Revolution. The meeting changed Thomas's future. Brant told him there was land in Upper Canada where the British encouraged development. Believing his best option was to go north, Thomas petitioned Upper Canada's Lieutenant Governor John Simcoe for a land grant and received 27,000 hectares, an area roughly the size of Mississauga along the Thames River. There was only one condition. Within 7 years, Thomas had to establish a settlement with at least 40 families living in it. In 1795, Thomas moved the family north to a new home he gave the very British name of Oxford-on-the-Thames. Lest there be any doubt of where his loyalties lied. That community still exists, but now you might know it as Ingersoll. Thomas ordered the land cleared and roads built while he lived about 160 kilometers east in Queenston. After a year of hard work, the family moved into their log home in 1796. The family didn't stay long. When Lieutenant Governor Simcoe returned to England that same year, Upper Canada turned against those they called the Late Loyalists. During the American Revolution, British Loyalists left the 13 colonies and refused to fight for the Patriots. They wanted to remain British and made their way north. In contrast, Late Loyalists stayed behind and, some like Thomas, had fought against the British and only left what became the United States when it wasn't to their liking. Some Upper Canadians saw them as fence-sitters who waited to see which way the wind blew in the conflict. That sentiment made it difficult for Thomas to lure settlers to his land, and although he did his best by 1802, it was clear he was not going to have enough families to meet the conditions he had agreed to. In 1805, the family sold their land and moved to Credit River near York, now known as Toronto, where Thomas ran an inn until his death in 1812 from a stroke. But his daughter Laura never made that trip. She had stayed behind because she had fallen in love and was building a life for herself. Remember how I just talked about the loyalists who traveled north during the American Revolution? Well, the Secord family were loyalists. James Secord was born in 1773 in the province of New York, or what you may know as New York State. At 5 years old, he traveled north to British North America to meet his loyalist father and older brothers. The family did well and were well taken care of when his father died in 1784 and their land went to his uncle. Eventually, James became a merchant in St. David's, Upper Canada, and around 1796, he met Laura Ingersoll. The two fell in love and within a year were married. Unfortunately, although James was a merchant, the couple was often in debt. They moved to Queenston to start anew, but that didn't fix things either, and eventually they lost most of their land and holdings through foreclosure. The finances weren't helped by the fact that Laura and James welcomed 5 children between 1799 and 1810, and while the couple attempted to figure out how they would support their growing family, the United States had a thirst for conquest. On June 18, 1812, President James Madison signed a declaration of war against Britain. The United States wanted Canada under the Stars and Stripes. Feels kind of familiar, doesn't it? The United States' population outnumbered Canadians 14-1, and they had the misguided belief that they would be welcomed with open arms and believed it would be an easy victory. Brigadier General Sir Isaac Brock, who would become the hero of Upper Canada, had only 1,600 troops to defend a border that was almost 2,000 kilometers long. Former President Thomas Jefferson was so confident he said that conquering Canada was a mere matter of marching. But we Canadians can be a tough bunch, as the Americans discovered during the War of 1812. As soon as the conflict began, James Secord enlisted as a sergeant with the 1st Lincoln Regiment, who would be primarily responsible for moving field guns and ammunition during battles. And for the next few months, he traveled to various skirmishes until he was at the intersection with history. On October 13, 1812, the Americans crossed over the Niagara River and reached Queenston. As James and the militia went to meet the invaders, Laura and her children traveled to seek shelter further inland at a farmhouse. The Battle of Queenston Heights proved to be a watershed moment as Isaac Brock led 1,366 British, Canadian, and First Nation troops against 3,550 Americans. Poor planning kept the Americans from getting most of their forces over the river in time, and the British fired against this inexperienced militia, which panicked as they tried to form an offensive. At the same time, the First Nation troops, led by Chiefs John Norton and John Brant, pinned down the American army. Eventually, Lieutenant Colonel Winfield Scott took over command from the injured American captain, John Wool, and waved a white handkerchief to signal their surrender. It was an incredibly important victory, as about 1,000 Americans were taken prisoner and 300 were killed or wounded. The British First Nations Canadian force only suffered 28 dead and 77 wounded. But one of those casualties was nothing short of catastrophic. Sir Isaac Brock had died while leading a group of men into battle up a slope for a frontal attack. He was hit in the wrist by a musket ball, and despite the injury, he continued his charge. His bravery and bright red uniform made him a target, and an American stepped out of a thicket and shot Brock from only 46 meters away. He was struck in the chest and was dead in seconds. Now, according to legend, Brock said, "Push on, brave York volunteers," before he died, but that's more mythology than fact. Meanwhile, Brock's body was taken to a home across the street from where the Secord family lived while the British continued their attack. Now, there are claims that James Secord helped carry Brock's body off the battlefield, but there's no concrete evidence to support this. In fact, James was shot by a musket ball in the shoulder and knee during the battle and would have been pretty much incapable of carrying much, let alone a body.
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6: After the battle, Laura returned home with her children, only to find it had been looted by retreating Americans. When she heard the horrible news that her husband had been wounded, Laura immediately ran to the battlefield to find him. With the help of a couple of men, she brought him home so she could tend to his injuries. James lived, but it was touch and go for a few weeks. Under Laura's watchful eye, James recovered and was well enough to make the journey to St. David's to spend the winter with the family. The war had reached their doorstep, and they had survived. But this would not be the last time it would come knocking. As the snow melted in St. David's, the Americans made their move. They marched north and won the Battle of Fort George on May 27, 1813. Most men of military age were taken prisoner, but James was still recovering from his wounds, so he was spared. And as enemy troops surrounded them, the Secords were forced to host American soldiers in their home. Laura Secord was a guest in her own home. But American soldiers whispered in the next room about their planned attack on British troops led by Lieutenant James Fitzgibbon. She heard as they hoped to overwhelm the British in a surprise attack as they drove further into the Niagara Peninsula. They had no idea that Laura was listening, but she knew she was the only person that stood in front of the Americans' conquest of Upper Canada. She had to warn Fitzgibbon. Under the cover of darkness, Laura slipped out of her home and began her journey. Now, according to legend, she took a cow with her in case she was stopped. She could just claim that the cow was loose and she was returning it back home. A good alibi for a brave mission, if you believe the story. Regardless, she had to cover about 20 kilometers if she took the direct route, but doing so would guarantee her capture by the Americans who were patrolling the area. Instead, she took a winding 32-kilometer journey through forests, fields, and more. When she reached St. David's, she enlisted the help of her niece, Elizabeth. The two women continued on their mission and eventually arrived at Shipman's Corners, now St. Catherine's. By now, Elizabeth was too exhausted to continue, so Laura went on alone. Under the light of a half-moon, picture yourself in Laura's shoes. She knew she had to reach the British by morning, and although she knew the area well, the dense trees made it difficult to navigate in the darkness. There would be no sleep, no water, no food, no time to stop before reaching your destination. 32 kilometers. That could take the average person 5 or 6 hours to walk. But at night, while avoiding being discovered, it could take all night, and there was no certainty of success. But Laura Secord never faltered. She knew well what was at stake. In the pitch black, she crossed a creek on a fallen tree and then stumbled into a First Nations camp. She saw the shocked faces and imagined their surprise at seeing a woman in a dress, covered in scratches and bleeding and in soaking feet and stockings. She was so covered in mud she blended in with the surroundings. But Laura shared her mission with the chief, who guided her the rest of the way towards Fitzgibbon. As dawn broke over the horizon, she had delivered her message, and her success would have wide-reaching effects. 2 days later, Fitzgibbon, with 50 of his men and 400 Indigenous warriors, ambushed the American force led by Colonel Charles Bolster near Beaver Dams. A brief battle ensued, and Bolster surrendered, and the battle was over. The British force suffered 10 dead and 20 wounded, while the Americans lost 25 men and had almost 500 taken prisoner. The ambush caused the U.S. forces at Fort George to become demoralized, and over the next few months, they rarely sent out patrols. and by the end of 1813, they had abandoned the fort. Laura Secord had saved Upper Canada, but no one knew what she had done for decades. While Lieutenant Fitzgibbon did not mention Laura's name in any of the reports of the battle, he wrote, "At John DeCoe's this morning, about 7 o'clock, I received information that the enemy was advancing towards me." There may have been a reason for that. If his reports got into the hands of the Americans, Laura and her family would have been in danger. Once the war ended in 1815, the Secord family struggled. James's store was in ruins, and despite the war pension, they lived in poverty. They only had their 200 acres of land to support them, and then two more children were born in 1815 and 1817. With their finances stretched, they were able to get some breathing room when James was appointed as a judge in 1833 in the Niagara Surrogate Court. Things had improved, and then 2 years later, he became a customs collector. He died in 1841, but that left Laura without any income. All her requests for a pension were denied despite Fitzgibbon's written testimony of what she had sacrificed during the war. To survive, she was forced to convert part of her home into a school where she taught children. And in 1853, she wrote her first account of her part in the nation's success during the War of 1812. No one took notice, and for years, recognition eluded her. 7 years later, she'd be one of the War of 1812 veterans to address Albert Edward, the Prince of Wales and future King Edward VII. The prince heard her heroic tale and realized she was now a woman in her mid-80s, struggling to make ends meet. Impressed by her patriotism, he sent her £100, which is about $12,000 today. This one-time gift from a prince was the only recognition Laura received for her bravery. The following year, Laura wrote another account of the trek through the woods to warn Fitzgibbon, which also went unnoticed. She lived the last years of her life quietly until her death on October 17, 1868, at the age of 93. Unsung in her lifetime, she has since become an icon of Canadian patriotism. As women's suffrage took shape in Canada 20 years after Laura Secord's death, they took inspiration from her efforts and pointed at how women could shape the destiny of a nation. In 1887, Sarah Ann Curzon wrote the first play about Laura. Titled The Heroine of 1812, the play was a catalyst for interest in Laura's story, and over the next 10 years, her name began to appear in textbooks as historians dissected her story. It inspired Emma Curry to write a biography about Laura titled The Story of Laura Secord. It was the first of its kind, and it helped fuel Curry's efforts to get a 2.1-meter-high memorial erected in Laura's honor at Queenston Heights in 1901. Her name was slowly becoming well-known as word of her heroism spread. By 1905, her portrait was prominently displayed in Parliament. And her story helped us shape our identity because early in our history, and only decades after Confederation, Canadians wanted stories to help distinguish us from Americans. As Pierre Burton said, her story was used to underline the growing myth that the War of 1812 was won by true blue Canadians. And her myth grew, as did the claims that she made the journey in her bare feet. Oftentimes, the role that Indigenous people played in her success was unfortunately left out entirely. We don't need to add or subtract anything from Laura's story to make it great. She may have been described by Fitzgibbon as someone with a slender frame and delicate appearance, but underneath, she had an iron will and immense bravery in the face of overwhelming odds. She saved Canada, and that is more than enough. She's a Canadian icon, and as such, many schools are named after her. In 1971, her original homestead was turned into a museum, and by 1992, she had been commemorated by a stamp, and a decade later, she was declared a person of national historic significance. One of the greatest honors came in 2006 when her statue was unveiled at the Valiance Memorial in Ottawa, where she stands near the bust of fellow War of 1812 hero, General Sir Isaac Brock. And if you want to walk in her footsteps, you just need to follow the 32-kilometer journey through the Secord Legacy Trail that follows her route and is now part of the Trans-Canada Trail. It was opened on June 22, 2013, on the 200th anniversary of her famous walk. But I can hear you asking, why is her name most associated with chocolate? In 1913, Frank O'Connor opened a chocolate shop on Yonge Street in Toronto. He wanted to give his chocolate shop a name that would resonate with Canadians, and at the time, Laura's story was the toast of the country. It had been 100 years since her wartime efforts, and so he borrowed her name. Thus, Laura Secord Chocolates were born. She was an icon of courage, devotion, and loyalty, and chocolates packaged with her image were snapped up by Canadians. And by the time the O'Connor family sold the business in 1969, Laura Secord Chocolates was the largest candy retailer in Canada. A delicious postscript to a fascinating story about a truly great Canadian.
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6: In the bay that now carries his name, Captain Henry Hudson, his son, along with several sick men, were set adrift by his crew. It is one of our nation's most famous mutinies. But it's not the only one. There's another notable revolt, but it's mostly forgotten by Canadians, and it all went down in a northern British Columbia town. I'm Craig Baird, and this is Canadian History X. Today, we're heading back to the final years of the Second World War to open the book on the Terrace Mutiny. Surrounded by mountains, forests, and rivers, this area west of Prince George and east of Prince Rupert is famous for salmon fishing and known for its spectacular scenery. Humans have inhabited the region before Stonehenge was even constructed, as it's been home to the Kitsamkalam and Kitsilas people for 6,000 years. The first Europeans to arrive were Russian fur traders who traveled along the Skeena River and the Kitsamkalam rivers to trade. In 1865, the Union, which was a sternwheeler, was the first steamship to navigate the Skeena River to this area, and it brought with it supplies for the construction of the Collins Overland Telegraph Line. It helped connect the region to the outside world, and soon settlements began popping up along the river after Tom Thornhill became the first European settler in the area in 1892. And just 6 years later, George Little journeyed west from Ontario for the Klondike Gold Rush, and by 1910 he had settled near the Skeena River and then donated 20 hectares of his land for a town site to the Grand Trunk Pacific Railway. 1 year later, it was given the name of Terrace. It was a quiet and isolated town, but soon world events would help it make a mark in history, and for that, we have to skip ahead to the Great War. When the First World War began, so many Canadians wanted to serve that recruiters could barely keep up with the applications. Men of every walk in life, from teenagers to seniors, signed up to do their part in the trenches. First Nations people, despite having few rights in the eyes of the government, signed up in large numbers as well. This was partly because most people expected the war to be over by Christmas. No one expected it to usher in a new and violent age. And as months passed, newspapers were filled with casualty lists as families mourned their lost fathers, brothers, and sons. The Battle of the Somme, which saw 24,000 Canadians killed, wounded, or missing, led to enlistments starting to dry up. And it came at a terrible time for the Conservative Prime Minister Sir Robert Borden, because he had promised the Allied nations that Canada would continue to contribute soldiers. So how do you force people to fight? Conscription. English Canadians overwhelmingly supported conscription. Many felt a strong connection to the British Empire and wanted to serve for king and country, so to speak. It was a different story among French Canadians. In Quebec, conscription was deeply unpopular. Many French Canadians felt no connection to the British Empire nor France, and didn't want to fight a war that didn't involve them directly, and it didn't help they were also treated poorly in the Anglophone commanded battalions. Francophones were rarely promoted, let alone in command of a unit. The conscription crisis not only divided Canada, but Parliament as well. Liberals that supported mandatory military service joined the ruling Conservatives to form the Union government. Members of Parliament who opposed conscription remained loyal to Liberal leader Sir Wilfrid Laurier. And despite the risk of losing support in Quebec, Borden's government passed the Military Service Act on August 29, 1917, allowing the government to conscript men between the ages of 20 and 45 if necessary. But Borden wanted to ensure he had the support from Canadians to force conscription, so he forced an election, and to make sure he won, he put his thumb on the scale by passing the Military Voters Act and the Wartime Elections Act. The Wartime Elections Act took away the right to vote from anyone deemed to be an quote-unquote enemy alien. This meant German, Ukrainian, and Polish Canadians. Guess what party those groups typically voted for? At the same time, the act gave the vote to wives, widows, mothers, and sisters of soldiers serving overseas. Again, a good step for women's suffrage, but those women wanted conscription in place in the hopes their loved ones would return home. On December 17, 1917, Sir Robert Borden's Union government won a then-record 153 seats and won every single province except Quebec. The Liberals under Wilfrid Laurier finished with 82 seats across the country and won 62 of 65 seats in Quebec. That election changed the Canadian political landscape forever. Quebec voters never forgot the betrayal, and Conservatives did not win that province until 1958. Now you're probably asking, Craig, why are you telling us about conscription in the First World War in a story about a mutiny in the Second World War? Well, everything in history is connected, and the conscription crisis of 1917 played a key role in what was to come in Terrace, because Canada entered the Second World War on a promise not to implement a draft. However, Liberal Prime Minister William Lyon Mackenzie King was deeply concerned about providing enough soldiers to the war effort. Now, under King, the Liberals had governed Canada since most of the 1920s. They lost the 1930 election, but returned to power in 1935. And King did not want to lose power over a conscription debate. To appease Quebec voters, King pledged at the start of the war, there would be no conscription. He actively pushed for the creation of the British Commonwealth Air Training Plan as a means for Canada to contribute to the war effort without sending large numbers of soldiers overseas. Meanwhile, less than a year into the war, King government passed the National Resources Mobilization Act in June of 1940, which drafted Canadian men and women into jobs necessary for wartime production. The act also opened the door for conscription, but only for Canada's defense, and conscripts would not be deployed overseas. And most were fine with this, and about 150,000 men were drafted to bases across Canada, where they were then pressured and ridiculed by superior officers into joining active service. Eventually, 60,000 of those men served in Europe, while those who remained were mockingly called zombies. Back in the 1940s, the term meant people were neither alive nor dead, as opposed to undead humans who feast on the living. In Haitian mythology, where the term comes from, means people lived in a void in between, just like the home defense conscripts. Unfortunately for King, pressure mounted to send more Canadians overseas, and that only increased after the Japanese attack on Pearl Harbor in December 1941. This forced King to hold a non-binding referendum on April 27, 1942, where Canadians voted on the question of releasing the government from its pledge against conscription. In Quebec, 72.9% voted against it, while outside the province, 80% of Canadians were in favor. King famously said the policy would be, quote, not necessarily conscription, but conscription if necessary. Located near the Pacific coast, Terrace was key in Canada's West Coast defense. In February 1942, the Royal Canadian Engineers began building water and sewer facilities for a training camp, and by the summer, 3,000 soldiers, mostly drafted French Canadians, called the base in Terrace home, as the community struggled to accommodate the soldiers, who outnumbered the residents 6-1. The camp infrastructure was poor and the barracks were bitterly cold. John Devereaux said of the first winter there, "We built a fire in the stove to fight off the winter cold, but unfortunately the heating air tech hadn't placed the stovepipes, which ran out the window high enough, and the wind sweeping down from the mountain blew all the smoke back into the building, making it necessary to sleep with gas masks." And while the barracks received upgrades to make the winters more manageable, little could be done to alleviate the boredom. While they were on duty, soldiers conducted drills, marched, and kept the camp facilities in working order. Terrace normally had a population of 500 people, so when they were off duty, the town was painfully dull. There were no dance halls, cinemas, or bowling alleys. Newspapers arrived days late, and radio reception was poor at best. The troops called Terrace the Siberia of Canada, because getting away wasn't really an option. First, soldiers had to serve for a year before they were even granted 2 weeks' leave, but it took most 10 days just to get home. That meant that you had to be back at base before you even made it home, so leaving for time off was pointless. Nothing to do. Little contact with the outside world, including loved ones. It was a recipe for revolt, and that's even before the government voted for overseas conscription.
0: What happened last night?
21: Waking up in your bed after drinking too much can be embarrassing.
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2: It's November 23rd, 1944. In Ottawa, Prime Minister William Lyon Mackenzie King sits down in front of a CBC microphone. Across the country, Canadians listened on radios in homes, businesses, and on trains. In Terrace, the temperature was a pleasant 3 degrees Celsius, and just over a centimeter of snow had fallen as the Prime Minister announced that 16,000 men, originally drafted to serve in Canada, would be put into overseas duty. The 3,000 men in Terrace would be immediately impacted by the news, and many feared being sent overseas. They were part of the home defense, and now the government had betrayed them by forcing them to fight in a war they didn't want to be a part of. The situation was made worse by the fact that many of the camp's senior commanders were in Vancouver at a conference. And that night, as soldiers worried about their futures, someone broke into the magazine storage and stole 50,000 rounds of .303 ammunition and thousands of pistol rounds. The next morning, it seemed as business as usual. Soldiers began to march and went about their duties. But a dark cloud hung over the camp, and by the afternoon, things had changed. The Fusiliers du Saint-Laurent refused to go on parade. A minor offense, but it was only going to get worse. That night, a hockey game between the Air Force and Army teams took place, and these games could be rough at the best of times, but that night it was especially bad. Amid the escalating tension, a few mutineers visited barracks to convince others to join their cause and threaten those who wouldn't support them. Soon, 1,500 men marched through Terrace shouting "Down with conscription" and "Zombies strike back." Lieutenant Colonel W.B. Hendry asked Judge Robinson, the chief magistrate for Terrace, to close the beer parlors and liquor stores to prevent fueling chances of violence. And two boxcars full of ammunition and alcohol were also removed, and no telegrams were allowed to be sent out. In one of his smartest moves, he ordered his senior officers to avoid escalating violence, and if anyone was going to fire their weapon, he said it was going to be him. He didn't want any itchy trigger fingers. On Sunday, November 26th, the men who had revolted attended church and agreed not to bring their weapons in with them. That afternoon, the leaders met with camp officials to present their demands, which included letting the government and the public know they were not in favor of conscription. They also wanted to go home to Quebec. If the demands were not agreed to, they would continue their revolt, which was starting to spread. A sergeant had assigned a private to do a routine task, which he refused to do. He was immediately arrested, and as he was being taken to the guardroom, he was rescued by fellow mutineers. The men in the revolt were given the offer of being stationed in Quebec, but they refused, and they stated it was worthless unless they were also safe from conscription. At 11 p.m. that night, an order from Major General George Perks, the general officer commanding in chief Pacific Command, was posted. It stated that the Fusiliers were to immediately begin to obey instructions and orders given by officers and NCOs. They could keep their weapons, but not the ammunition, and training and parades were to be resumed immediately. In addition, the Fusiliers would be transferred to Valcartier Camp in Quebec. The order did nothing to alleviate the tension and end the mutiny. The next day, the soldiers again refused to go on parade, and Perks sent a message from Vancouver. He stated the men were to give up their arms immediately and prepare for transfer to Quebec. He also ordered a pay freeze. That afternoon, Lieutenant Colonel P.H. Lahiru, the commanding officer of the Fusiliers, who had been in Vancouver, arrived in Terrace and was briefed. He spoke to the Fusiliers, who were now joined by members of the Prince Edward Island Highlanders and the Prince Albert Volunteers. He appealed to them in French and English. There was a concern in the Air Force that they would also be attacked. One pilot, Ed McFadden, was the only one trained to operate a machine gun, and he was sent out to a nest near the airbase and told to keep watch. Eric Johnson said that as McFadden sat there, he saw 20 men coming up the road.
3: He got on the radio to his officer and said, "You know, here they come." And the officer replied, "Well, what are you going to do when they come over that edge, Ed?" And Ed says, "I don't know."

0: The officer replies, "Are you going to shoot them?" And Ed says, "I don't want to shoot them. They're Canadian boys." So the officer says, "Well, they're going to shoot you, so you better make up your mind."
1: Ed never had to make that hard choice because an Air Force pilot flew overhead and fired warning shots. And aside from that attempt, things back at the Army base were beginning to subside. On November 28th, men did return to the parade grounds. And that night, the Fusiliers were told they had to prepare to leave for Valcartier camp on December 3rd. Soon, cooler heads prevailed as the men in the revolt weighed whether it was better to possibly go to Europe or to face a certain court-martial and prison sentence. For many, the choice was clear. By the next morning, nearly every soldier was at the morning's parade. Eric Johnson said the only group holding out were the Prince Edward Island Highlanders.
0: The unit of Prince Albert Volunteers left Terrace peacefully that day, with only a few minor protests attempting to stop them. But realizing that the mutiny was over, most of the hardcore members gave up.
1: Regardless, various units deemed to be agitators were shipped out of Terrace over the next 2 days, and by now, everyone knew it was over. But why do very few know the story behind the worst breach of military discipline in Canadian history? Well, it all comes down to censorship. Anything that could reveal military information or challenge the government of Canada and its wartime measures was deemed a big no-no. The government prohibited news of a mutiny in Terrace. Not only would it hurt Canada's reputation as an allied country, but there was a risk it could inspire other soldiers. Rumors, however, had reached Vernon, Prince George, and Nanaimo, and by November 28th, some stories were printed in national newspapers. Prime Minister William Lyon Mackenzie King ordered Wilfred Eggleston, Director of Censorship and General Manager of CBC, to track down any news related to Terrace, and the story quickly faded away. Even today, the Terrace Mutiny is an obscure part of Canadian history. In Terrace, it is part of the local history, as longtime residents speak about it over coffee. The Terrace and District Museum Society also does its part in preserving that history and released a book which was invaluable for my research, and I'll include a link to it in my show notes. Currently, the museum sits on the site of a 300-bed military hospital that was built during the Second World War. Quinn Beblow, executive director of the Heritage Park Museum, says there's one building left from that hospital that is on the museum land parcel, but not part of the museum, and they're asking the city for it.
2: It's a hope for us that they will decide to keep it because of the significant history and potentially allow us to rehabilitate it and have it as part of our museum to display World War II history. But we do mention in certain tours the historical significance. We've had a temporary exhibit on World War II, and we hope to eventually incorporate more of our artifacts and our history from the war into the museum. And we're also still collecting to grow that collection as well.
1: But what happened to the soldiers who refused to follow orders in Terrace? Following the mutiny, four courts of inquiry were conducted from December 1944 to February 1945. A total of 89 Fusiliers were charged, but by January 15, 1945, 68 had gone AWOL. Of the remaining men, only five were available for disciplinary action. The rest had scattered to the wind as there was little evidence for convictions. Of the five who could be disciplined, one had no witnesses to his actions available to testify, and the other four were ordered to Canadian military headquarters for punishment. None faced prison time. As for the draft, 13,000 men went overseas as conscripts, and 2,463 reached the front lines of Europe before the end of the war. 69 never returned home. I hope you enjoyed that episode and our look at the Terrace Mutiny. This show is researched, produced, and written by me, Craig Baird, with the help of Dila Velasquez. 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I'll include all of those in my show notes. Until next time, I'm Craig Baird, and this is Canadian History X.
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4: From the National Newsroom of the Canadian Press, I'm Don Mitchell. Prime Minister Mark Carney has departed for Armenia, and a visit his office says is framed around Ukraine's defense and drumming up more trade and investment in Europe. Carney will be in the Armenian capital of Yerevan until Monday for the European Political Community Summit, touching on strategic cooperation in politics, security, and infrastructure. However, international studies professor at the University of Ottawa, Jean-François Rattel, suggests it's disappointing the visit doesn't seem to be aimed at continuing Canada's years of advocacy for democracy and peace in Armenia. Canada is the first non-European country to attend these meetings, which have taken place twice a year since they began after Russia's full-scale invasion of Ukraine in 2022. U.S. President Donald Trump says he's reviewing Iran's latest proposal to end the war in the Middle East. Tonight, the president was boarding Air Force One in Florida today when he told reporters on the runway he planned to review Iran's proposal on the flight.
5: I'm looking at it up here.
4: Already on social media, the president's skeptical the plan is acceptable. Iran reportedly shared a 14-point proposal via Pakistan. Trump rejected a previous proposal this week, but conversations continue and a three-week ceasefire is still holding. Statistics Canada is reporting the country's poverty rate barely budged in 2024. Remaining well above 2020 levels, more than 1 in 10 Canadians qualify as impoverished in the latest numbers. About 11% of Canadians, roughly 4.5 million people, lived in poverty in 2024 versus 11.1% in 2023 and 7% in 2020. A plan to cut lifeguards at Vancouver beaches has been reversed, but not before it drew a response from legendary musician Peter Gabriel. Gabriel recounting his own rescue from waters off a city beach ahead of a tour stop with David Bowie in 1983. The Vancouver Park Board issued a statement Friday saying it had directed staff to continue providing lifeguards at 9 beaches, scrapping a plan to knock it down to 5. Park Board Chair Tom Digby said it was a difficult decision in the current fiscal environment, but officials needed to make sure Vancouver's beaches are safe. A photo finish made history at the 152nd running of the Kentucky Derby. ABC's Will Clark reports from Churchill Downs.
6: Trainer Cherie DeVoe becomes the first woman to win the run for the Roses with Golden Tempo. A photo finish over the morning line favorite Renegade. A winning ticket paying $48.24 if you had put your money on the history-making run. A near-capacity crowd saw the 152nd Derby here at Churchill Downs under a sunny sky. At the Kentucky Derby, Will Clark, ABC News.
4: This is the Canadian Press. In sports, Kazuma Okamoto hit his third home run in 2 days, powering the Toronto Blue Jays over the Minnesota Twins 11-4 this afternoon. Lenin Sosa and Miles Straw also went deep for Toronto, which scored a season high in runs while winning for the sixth straight time in 8 games. The San Diego Padres have reached an agreement to sell control of the team to an investor group led by Kwanza Jones and Jose E. Feliciano. The family of the late owner Peter Seidler formally announced the deal today. The sale must be approved by Major League Baseball at an MLB record value of $3.9 billion. Jinsey Rose scored 4:30 into overtime as the Minnesota Frost defeated the Montreal Victoire 5-4 in Game 1 of their Professional Women's Hockey League semifinal series. The win at Place Belle gives Minnesota a 1-0 series lead in the best of five, taking home ice advantage away from the regular season champion Victoire. Laura Stacey scored a hat-trick for Montreal. And Celtics star Jason Tatum has been ruled out for Game 7 tonight against Philadelphia with left knee stiffness. From the Canadian Press, I'm Don Mitchell.
7: Welcome to the Couch Potatoes radio show and podcast. I'm Brett McGarry. Business is about to pick up at the box office because the summer movie season has arrived. Plus,
8: I'm Jeff Braun. There are a couple of fun new streaming movies if you don't want to leave the house.
7: And I want to tell you about one of the craziest TV shows I've ever watched and how it somehow reached new levels of crazy in its fourth season. It is Invincible. Let's start with what's new in theaters this week. The Devil Wears Prada 2.
9: Pull yourself together. We have work to do. And by we, I mean you.
7: So the first Devil Wears Prada came out on June 30th, 2006, 20 years ago. And it was about Andy, a recent college graduate with big dreams. Upon landing a job at prestigious Runway magazine, she finds herself the assistant to diabolical editor Miranda Priestly. Andy questions her ability to survive her grim tour as Miranda's whipping girl without getting scorched. It came out the same weekend as Superman Returns. It got decent reviews, and it was a big hit. $124 million domestic, $326 million worldwide. Pretty good, considering Superman Returns wasn't that far ahead of it at $391 million worldwide. Now we've got the sequel, and all the main players are back. Meryl Streep is back. You heard her voice in that first clip. Anne Hathaway and Stanley Tucci are back.
10: I need to know what she wants. I need constructive feedback.
11: And a lollipop, or just feedback?
7: Emily Blunt is back.
12: May the bridges I burn light my way.
7: And as well as... they all head back to the fashionable streets of New York City and the sleek offices of Runway magazine. And it sounds like Anne Hathaway's Andy has been brought in to help Meryl Streep's Miranda with a scandal.
13: And you were there when these images were taken. And the models were encouraged to mill around like starving goats in the parking lot of a methadone clinic in New Jersey. Well, what am I not allowed to say? Methadone? Mm. New Jersey. Anyway, you know what I mean.
7: Oh. It, too, is getting decent reviews, is The Devil Wears Prada 2. First one was 76% positive. Sequel is 78% positive. Ron, have you seen the first one?
8: I did see it, and I rewatched it last week, and it's still great. And boy, howdy, has time been better to The Devil Wears Prada than it has to Superman Returns, which is among the least popular Superman movies at this point, I would say. This movie is going to make a ton of money, I think. We wanted to go next week, and it was sold out. It was sold out 8 days in advance, so I couldn't get tickets to it.
7: Really?
8: Yeah. And they added screenings, and they were all sold out as well right away. So I kind of screwed on that. I might see it in a couple of weeks. So I would expect this to have easily be the number one movie this weekend. And yeah, the first one, it was a lot of fun to rewatch that movie. It'll be interesting to see what the state of magazines have changed drastically in the last 20 years. So that'll be interesting. I assume it's more of a website than it is a paper magazine at this point, but we'll see.
7: And I believe it's on, I think The Devil Wears Prada, you can watch it on Disney Plus.
8: Yes, that's where I saw it.
7: Okay. I never did get around to watching it, and I honestly have no idea why, because I saw that trailer 1,000 times in 2006. That was the year that we started doing the Couch Potatoes. So we were spending a lot of time at the movie. So I thought, well, this looks awesome. Meryl Streep is always amazing, and she looked just delightful in this disgusting role, right?
8: Yeah. And I think it's about the first time we saw, I mean, it's not Emily Blunt's first screen credit, probably, but it's almost certainly the first thing that made everybody take notes, like, oh, who's she? And then she's been on a 20-run heater, too.
7: I've actually got her lineup in front of me here, her filmography. So before The Devil Wears Prada, she was on a show. Looks like the first thing on the list is a TV movie called Warrior Queen in 2003. Then another TV movie, Henry VIII. TV series called Foyle's War. TV series called Poirot. My Summer of Love. Can't tell if that's a movie or not. TV miniseries called Empire. The Strange Case of Sherlock Holmes and Arthur Conan Doyle. Another TV movie. And then a TV movie called Gideon's Daughter. So all these English movies and miniseries. And then A Star is Born, essentially, in The Devil Wears Prada.
8: Yeah, no kidding. That's something. And then she met Jim from The Office, and they remain happily married.
7: Okay. So this movie, it looks fun. And as Bron pointed out, this is set to be a smash hit. Also new this week, Adam Scott stars in a scary one called Hokum.
14: Fado, fado. Long, long ago. In the woods, there lived an owl kayak. A witch.
7: Just based on the sound effects, I'm guessing this is not your cup of tea?
8: I prefer Adam Scott in comedies. this is a Parks and Rec reboot, please.
7: So he plays a novelist who heads to a remote inn to scatter his parents' ashes, and he is consumed by tales of a witch haunting the honeymoon suite.
15: One of the members of staff is missing.
16: What do you think happened to her?
15: Go home.
17: Well, you still look like your passport picture.
18: Demons do exist.
19: It's just people with closed minds can't see him.
7: Unfortunately, he starts having disturbing visions, and a shocking disappearance forces him to confront dark corners of his past. It's getting great reviews, and it looks really creepy.
14: There lived a witch.
7: I left in the creepy sound effects at the end just for you, Jeff.
8: Thank you very much. We'll have nightmares tonight.
7: Well, you might also have nightmares about this next one. Also new this week, a new version of Animal Farm. Yes, that Animal Farm, based on the 1945 novella from the legendary George Orwell, comes this new cartoon of Animal Farm.
20: Many seasons ago, we all dreamed that one day animals would be free.
21: We are going on vacation.
22: What does that say?
23: It says, laughter house.
22: That sounds awesome. I love to laugh.
24: It's a slaughterhouse.
22: We're all gonna die. We did it. Animals run the farm.
25: Freedom.
26: All animals are equal.
27: What could possibly go wrong?
7: Okay, here's the description. From visionary director Andy Serkis. Okay, that feels like an embellishment. I love Andy Serkis, but visionary director, not sure about that. And featuring the voices of Seth Rogen, Gaten Matarazzo, who was in Stranger Things, Glenn Close and Woody Harrelson, and more, comes a satirical allegory of revolution and power. Animal Farm traces how a movement for equality is systematically corrupted. As the pigs consolidate control, truth is erased, dissent is crushed, and the farm descends into a ruthless dictatorship, fulfilling Orwell's warning about the dangers of communism.
21: Blue sky. What's happening?
28: Our dream was becoming a nightmare.
29: It's our farm. Our home.
30: So what do?
29: We rebel. And we start right now.
31: All animals are equal.
32: I have to fix all of this.
31: Some are more equal than others.
7: This movie is getting terrible reviews. And yeah, it looks like it could be fun, but the original story is not fun. Animal Farm is not meant to be fun. And I suppose hats off for trying a different way to share the story. But if you want to watch a cartoon based on the book, watch the original from 1954. That's excellent. But of course, the book is fantastic. You ever read the book?
8: Never read the book. I do know that next week, a much better movie about farmyard animals comes to theater with the Sheep Detectives.
7: Really?
8: Yep.
7: That sounds wild.
8: Oh, we'll get into it next week.
7: Okay, I can't wait. And then also new, we have a shark movie. Lots of sharks lately. There was just a new one on Netflix recently called Thrash. I think there's like a tsunami or something, and the city gets flooded and the streets are filled with sharks.
8: There's 1,000 movies like that. Somebody once said, what are the stats on shark movies? Still just the one good one?
7: Yeah, that tracks. We've got this shark movie starring Aaron Eckhart and Ben Kingsley called Deep Water, and it's about a flight from Los Angeles to Shanghai that goes down in the middle of the Pacific.
0: Mayday, mayday, mayday. Race for impact.
1: Shark. You want to live?
2: Yes.
1: We need to keep our cool.
3: Deep Water, only in theaters May 1st. Rated R.
7: That narrator by the voice guy sounds like it was like a college production or something.
8: Yeah, that's like a
7: student
8: weird.
7: Student production. Rated R. After surviving the crash, the survivors soon discover they're not alone and they must survive the shark-infested waters. Simple premise. It's actually getting good reviews. Looks fun.
8: Right on.
7: And I just wanted to mention this as well because anime has had some big releases in the last year or so. I still don't know anything about these things, but I'm just putting it out there because fans of anime are big fans, although that also probably means they know and already have their tickets. But I'm going to mention it anyway in case you ask someone, what movie are you going to see? And they say, that time I got reincarnated as a slime, the movie Tears of the Azure Sea. Well, now you know. It's an anime movie. So I'm not mocking it, okay? I'm not mocking it. I'm sure it. Well, hang on. Let me just see if it has. I think it has a score here on. No. Okay. So it's on Rotten Tomatoes. We are recording it this on Thursday. No major reviews posted yet, although there are a couple of reviews. And it looks like 4 out of 5 of the reviews are good. The one bad one says, as tedious, shallow, exhausted, and overstuffed as the previous film in the Slime series. All right. That's what's new at the movies to kick off the summer movie season. And up next, I wasn't going to watch this week's Survivor because I was so tired. 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
7: I'm Brett, he's Jeff. 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Man, this season has been good. It's been so unpredictable. I wasn't going to stay up this week to watch it because I was just so tired. I figured I'll take my chances on getting this spoiled.
8: Yeah.
7: But I knew that this was going to be the appearance of one of their other celebrities, Mr. Beast. And I wasn't so curious about him. I was curious about the Mr. Beast Super Beware Advantage. So I had to watch, and then I turned it on and saw that it was 2 hours instead of 90 minutes. And I thought, oh, come on. But that probably means this episode's going to be crazy.
8: Didn't disappoint.
7: So what did you think?
8: It was crazy. I enjoyed it. I don't know how much we want to give away about the Mr. Beast thing. I'm still unfamiliar with Mr. Beast, but and watching him in person didn't. It's like, well, I'm not racing out to watch his videos. I don't know if Probst is like, it's my show. You don't get to cook. I get to cook, but you can come and do a little bit. But the twist that he came with him was phenomenal. That was amazing television. That was really something else. And of the four celebrities that have been part of this thing, I think the Jimmy Fallon one has been by far the worst. I think the Zac Brown one has been my favorite because it was just fun. It didn't really have any impact on the game that I can recall, did it?
7: That was more of
8: a reward thing.
7: Yeah.
8: And I think the Billie Eilish with the Boomerang Idol is the thing that'll actually stick around season after season. They might drop Billie Eilish's name from it, but I don't think we've seen the last of Boomerang Idols. They have yet to actually pay off, though, but you never know. So, but the Mr. Beast thing, that was just like, that blew my mind. That was amazing.
7: Yeah. Mr. Beast, I'm not really I know who he is. I know he's the biggest YouTuber on the planet. Let me just pull up his YouTube and see what the number of subscribers is. 480 million subscribers.
8: That's a lot of people.
7: His net worth, by the way, is $2.6 billion. I said to Jeff off air, $250 billion. That was incorrect. But yeah, $2.6 billion is his net worth based on his content creation. And he has a game on Prime Video called Beast Games. He's a big fan of the show, and it looks like that's inspired a lot of the content that he creates. So I really enjoyed the twist that they came up with, the way that it played out, and the level of paranoia going into that final tribal. It really,
8: yeah.
7: I often kind of get like the lead up to tribal, so the scheming.
8: Yep.
7: I often kind of get bored of that, but this was, it was complete chaos, and then tribal council was complete chaos.
8: Yeah, over and over and over, just chaos after chaos after chaos. So it was exciting. Yeah, there was a point before the tribal where it was getting chaotic, and I was like writing notes, and I was like, oh my god, am I supposed to be able to keep up with all of this? And then turns out you really weren't, because Siri's like, this happened, then this happened, then this happened, then she just ran through a bunch, like eight different things that happened in half an hour over there. So I was like, wow, it was just nuts. I also felt it was the first episode this season where I wasn't dreading that someone's going to get voted out. Like every other episode, it would start and I'm like, man, it sucks that they got to vote somebody out. I hate that. But so either the novelty and nostalgia of it all has worn off, and I was like, all right, it's time to, we're in the end game now. Let's get to some surviving. Or it just might be that the week before when Christian left, that just broke me. And I was just like, all right, I can't get too invested anymore. Yeah. It just hurts too much when someone goes like that. And to that end, I do, as much as I enjoyed this Mr. Beast twist, I sort of hope they're done with really bonkers, crazy twists at this point and let those last a section of the season like play out like a proper regular Survivor.
7: Yeah, I'm with you there. And I think the Christian thing, the way that worked out last week with the Jimmy Fallon twist, it just feels so unfair. When you watch the recap, it sort of looks like he may have been going home anyway.
8: Mm-hmm.
7: But that twist really helped kind of seal his fate. And this week, the twist and the person who was involved with the twist, I'll just say it went one way. Had it gone another way, it would have been fair, and they did it voluntarily.
8: Correct. Yeah, so that's what I thought too. I was like, this doesn't feel like so-and-so could get screwed by this crazy twist.
7: Yeah, when they had the regular vote, the person who ended up going home is somebody I was cheering for. But they really blew it. They opened their mouth when they shouldn't have in tribal council and just buried themselves. And once you see the vote count, you realize just how bad they buried themselves.
8: Yeah, yeah.
7: So I'll just leave it there. But it was an excellent episode of Survivor 50. Once again, Wednesday nights on Global, or you can catch up on Stack TV. I still want to tell you about season 4 of Invincible, but I feel like I need more than 2 minutes and 40 seconds. So how about I touch on this instead? Star Wars, new show that came out recently, and it wrapped up its first season. Maul, as in Darth Maul, Shadow Lord.
0: In these times, I prefer to keep my presence a shadow.
1: Ever heard of Maul?
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4: Shadow Lord, streaming April 6th, only on Disney Plus.
7: So I will say this, the Star Wars live action content has been entirely hit and miss in recent years, but their cartoons almost always are slam dunks. They had a couple of stinkers. There was Tales of the Jedi, which was good, but that was just sort of a one-off series, and then they did Tales of the Empire, which was bad.
8: Okay.
7: And then they had a third one, Tales of the Outer Rim, maybe? But it was also terrible. But The Bad Batch was awesome. The final season of The Clone Wars was great.
8: Rebels?
7: Rebels I really, really enjoyed. I've enjoyed that Visions show, and then along comes this show about Darth Maul, which takes place in 18 BBY before the Battle of Yavin, taking place approximately 1 year after Revenge of the Sith and the Clone Wars, as Maul is establishing his criminal syndicate, the Shadow Collective, during the early reign of the Empire, right around the same time as the Bad Batch series. So I'll just quickly say this. It's set on a cool planet called Jannix, which is neon lit. It's noir inspired in the mid-rim. It's a crime-ridden metropolis. The animation style was just like all the other ones, but it had a slightly different feel. Like, it almost had some more matte finishes, which I liked how they evolved the styling. It was fun. Like, you could eliminate it, and it affects nothing.
8: Yeah.
7: But having it is fun. The only thing I'll point out is it just kind of ends.
8: Okay.
7: It, not abruptly, but it just sort of feels like that's it.
8: Like, there could be season two?
7: Yeah, there has to be. It's wide open.
8: And do I have to have seen any of the other cartoons to watch it, or is The Phantom Menace enough?
7: I think that you could get away with not seeing, because he does appear in The Clone Wars, but I don't believe they touched on any of that stuff.
8: He somehow got his bottoms back?
7: you can do the research on that if you'd like. Right. But so, Maul Shadow Lord, you can find that on Disney Plus. You are listening to The Couch Potato.
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7: I'm Brett, he's Jeff. We are the Couch Potatoes. In case you're just tuning in, just want to give you a quick recap. We looked at what's new at the movies this week as the summer movie season kicks off with a big one. The Devil Wears Prada 2 is in theaters. There's also a scary movie called Hokum starring Adam Scott. There's a cartoon version of Animal Farm, the famous book from George Orwell. It's getting terrible reviews. And a shark movie called Deep Water. And then an anime film called That Time I Got Reincarnated as a Slime, the movie, Tears of the Azure Sea. And then we went over, we recapped or not discussed. We tried to spoil as little as possible from this week's episode of Survivor 50 on Wednesday nights on Global. And we talked about Mall Shadow Lord, which is on Disney Plus, just wrapped up its first season. And it's a cartoon. I quite liked it. Darth Maul remains awesome. Every time he shows up, I don't care how little effect he has on the overall story now. Amazing.
3: I might have to watch it. I've almost watched it a bunch, but we'll get into it. 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The newest addition to the Butlerverse, available on Prime Video now. It's Greenland 2 Migration.
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13: Our situation is getting worse. Do we think there's anywhere that's safe from all of this?
14: We believe the crater walls prevent the radioactive storms from forming, making it a safe zone.
13: There could be breathable air,
14: drinkable water.
15: It's in southern France. How exactly are we going to get there?
3: This Gerard Butler movie is a sequel to 2020's Greenland, which was pretty great and was annoying at the time. It couldn't be released in theaters because of the pandemic. So I got excited when I learned a sequel was coming, and then it just wasn't released in theaters in Canada. It got a theatrical release in the U.S. in January. Didn't do much, less than $50 million. On Rotten Tomatoes, the first movie is at 78%. I gave it 3.5 couch cushions out of 5. The sequel's rated at 49%. And while I don't think the new one is as good as the first, it is better than I expected. I don't think that 49% is indicative of what we got here. To talk about this sequel, though, I do have to spoil the first one because that's just the way this ongoing story goes. So don't listen if you don't want to know what happens in the first movie, Greenland. That was about a family in Atlanta, the Garrities. Gerard Butler's the dad. Sheriff Country's Marina Beccarine is the mom, and they have an 11-year-old son. And a comet was headed towards Earth to kill most things. The powers that be around the globe set up some bunkers to house some people, because people they've determined that'll be necessary to reboot society afterwards. And the Garrities were invited to that because Butler was an engineer. And the whole movie is them trying to get to Greenland, where the bunker is, and fragments of the comet kept slamming into their path, so it was dangerous. Plus, society was breaking down in a hurry, so people were as dangerous as the comet. It was kind of like the Steven Spielberg, Tom Cruise War of the Worlds movie, but with a comet instead of aliens. It was thrilling, also felt pretty realistic, and it was one of Gerard Butler's best movies. And then, of course, you know, they do get there into the end, which is where this movie begins. And when I first heard they were doing a sequel, I also wondered, like, how are they doing a sequel? Because that's not the sort of thing you can just do twice, right? But they found a way, and I was kind of impressed with the story they came up with. It's set 5 years later. They've been living in the bunker with hundreds of others this whole time. The kid is now 16 years old, and Butler helps maintain the bunker because, like I said, he's an engineer, and the wife, Beccarine, is one of the city council type peoples that's helping make decisions. But the bunker was built for 2 years, and it's been 5. It's also not safe to go outside there yet. The air's not good. Butler does go from time to time with a hazmat suit on to see what's going on. Like, they're by the shore, and some boats will wash up, and he'll take the tools or whatever else other supplies are on board that they could use. There are also radioactive lightning storms to watch out for. And the comet has, you know, just changed an awful lot of the physical planet. 75% of everything is dead. The bunker folks are just worried about the future. And through circumstances, they are forced to flee that bunker. And the Garrities decide to head for France, where, as we heard, it's rumored there's a nice chunk of land that's flourishing. It's the original crater impact site. And the rumor is the walls of that crater are so high the radiation hasn't gotten in, so the water and the air are clean and things can grow. But getting there won't be easy, and that's how they can sort of run back the adventure of the first movie. There are, again, physical difficulties. Getting from Greenland to anywhere means you got to cross the ocean. The destruction means that there's not a lot of proper roads. There's certainly no gas stations or restaurants. And then the pockets of people they run into are in survival mode, and many of them would just as soon kill you as help you, especially if you have something that they can use to survive. And that's the movie, really. It's, again, just an adventure movie where they're trying to get from point A to point B without dying. It's just over 90 minutes. It goes very quickly. And can't believe I'm saying this. It might be too short. You sort of wish they flesh out a little more character stuff. But there are character beats along the way as well. So it's not that they don't, but maybe it's just not as effective as it was in the first movie. And then every now and then it kind of really stretches credulity, which I know is weird to say in a movie where people are traversing a post-apocalyptic world that was destroyed by a comet. But mostly it's exciting. It's entertaining. I thought it was a worthy sequel. Most sequels don't match the original, and this one falls short in the ways we sort of expect sequels to fall short, where it's not an abomination or anything. It's just not as good as the first one because they try to heighten some things too much at times. And some of the CGI isn't great, although a lot of it's pretty passable. Didn't really bother me at all. So I think if you like Greenland 1, give this one a shot. 3 couch cushions out of 5 for Greenland 2 Migration on Prime Video.
7: I do really need to watch that first one again. I really liked it. I like the groundedness of it all. And you really felt the panic of a world that is awaiting its doom.
3: Yep.
7: Which has, I think, that hasn't really been well portrayed in other disaster movies.
3: No.
7: Where like you were right in the middle of the action and you realize, wow, it would not take long for society to crumble.
3: No. And it's like, well, what would I do if I was confronted with this? Could I like kill that guy because he's got something I need to feed my family? Or there you go.
7: And you mentioned that Miranda Baccarin show, Sheriff Country. That's Fridays on Global. And it's pretty good. So, and she's always fantastic. Yep. So there you go.
3: All right. The other one I watched is Charlize Theron, who stars in a white knuckle Netflix thriller called Apex.
1: What's special, Sasha?
2: I already know about you. Danger makes you feel alive.
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11: Run for your life.
3: Theron plays Sasha, an extreme sports junkie who at the beginning we see climbing a Norwegian mountain with her fella, played by Eric Bana. He wants to retire from their thrill-seeking. She does not, so there are relationship issues. And then cut to her traveling alone now in the Australian woods where she's going on a camping kayaking trip. Again, all alone in the Australian woods. I don't know if it counts as the outback or not, but it's remote. It's a vast national park. And danger lurks around every corner. That's Australia for you. Even the park ranger she talks to when she enters the park warns her people tend to go missing in the area she's planning to go. So, as it turns out, while the terrain is rough, the company's going to be rougher. She meets some deliverance-adjacent rednecks at a gas station. And then she meets a guy who seems a little too nice, played by Taron Egerton. And, in fact, he is psychotic. And he wants to literally hunt her while she runs through the woods. That's the movie, Her on the Run from a Crazo. It's very much like Predator in that way.
7: A Crazo?
3: Oh, he's unhinged. You have no idea. Okay. He's also an outdoorsman, and in fact, he knows this park very well, and she has no idea where she is or where she's going. I haven't yelled at my TV this much during a movie in a very long time. I'm screaming, look out. No, don't go there. Kill him. Kill him. Just amazing tension all the way through this movie. It's just really wild. A really good showcase for Charlize's action movie chops. There's a lot of rock climbing and kayaking. And, you know, apparently she did her own stunts, and which, of course, you buy because we've seen her kicking butt for years. And Taron Egerton, also believable in his physical capabilities. Plus, like I said, he's unhinged and animalistic. And it turns out he's really good at playing that, too. It's yeah, it's a little unnerving at times. So he's shrieking and hollering, and she's a strong silent type by comparison. It looks good, pretty good too. You sort of wish you saw it on the big screen because there's a lot of natural beauty that's really something to behold. And for a movie set in the wilderness, I found it directed well in that, like, when you need to sort of know your surroundings and where you are in conjunction to people and characters and that sort of thing, you can figure it out. And when you're not supposed to know, you don't. What I wasn't looking forward to seeing was the little warning at the top of the screen when it started said there would be grisly images, but those were very brief and actually not too grisly. And then the warning also promised nudity, which turned out to be Edgerton's bottom. So if that interests you, you're in for a real treat, I guess. There's some upsetting stuff in it, though. Part of the story is just grotesque. I would not let little kids watch this movie. But mostly it is a riveting adventure, well told. There are details early on that pay off later if you're paying attention. So it's like really well beated out that way. And the performances are both really great. It's just over an hour and a half, which is perfect because it's essentially a chase movie and there's just no need for it to be 2 hours long. Tight into the point, exciting, a little predictable, solid 3 couch cushions out of 5 for Apex on Netflix.
7: All right, so Apex, once again, that's on Netflix, and Greenland 2 Migration is on Prime Video, as is the first one. And speaking of another thing that's on Prime, I want to tell you about season 4 of Invincible, which wrapped up this week on Prime. And Jeff wants to talk about penguins. You are listening to
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8: Welcome back to the Couch Potatoes. I'm Jeff, he's Brett, and a pair of movies about penguins based on true stories are available on Crave, and they're both pretty wonderful. I saw them both in theater. The most recent, which came out last year, just came to Crave. It's called The Penguin Lessons, starring Steve Coogan and Jonathan Pryce.
9: Where is he from? Is he yours?
10: I rescued him from an oil slick because I was trying to impress a woman, and now he thinks he's my friend. Go and join your penguin friends. He's not my penguin. I don't like penguins.
11: Okay, off you go.
10: Now I've ended up with no woman and a penguin.
8: Coogan plays a British teacher. He's a bit of a screw-up who gets hired by a private boys' school in Argentina in 1976. And on a vacation weekend, he ends up saddled with his penguin. And then the movie's just about him trying to hide the penguin from the headmaster at the school, played by Price, and everyone coming to love the little guy. There's also some drama involving the political tension in Argentina at the time. It's a good movie. It was got a lot of laughs and a lot of heart. The other one has been on Crave for a while. It's called My Penguin Friend. It came out in 2020.
9: Is he your pet?
12: Not my pet. He's my friend.
8: And this one stars Jean Reno as a poor Brazilian fisherman who finds an injured penguin, nurses it back to life against his wife's initial wishes, and then becomes friends with it. As we heard, he's quick to point out the penguin's not his pet, but rather his friend. In fact, he says he comes and goes as he pleases throughout the movie. And the penguin does, in fact. It lives with the Reno family half the year, then migrates thousands of miles away to southern Argentina for the other half of the year, then returns again. And everyone's baffled because Renault lives in a tropical setting where they have no penguins. We just rewatched that last week and found it just as charming as we did the first time. We'll point out that one begins with a devastating turn of events involving the death of a child, which I know is a deal breaker for many folks. They don't dwell on it. It happens, and then there's a time jump. So two good penguin movies. They both use real penguins for most of it, except for the spots where it would be impossible to train a penguin or they don't want to hurt a penguin. They'd use some CGI or a robot penguin like the Batman Returns movie. They used a lot of robot penguins in that one, too. Both these movies, super cute, heartwarming. I gave them each 4 couch cushions out of 5 and a standby.
13: All right. Yeah, and actually this week, this month, really, if you're into environmental stuff, has probably been a real treat because I think it was Disney Plus had an orangutan thing. Mm-hmm. Because Earth Day was recently, right. And I think Netflix had a series about or a special about bees. So there's always lots of cool nature stuff that comes out around this time of year on the streamers. And, of course, on cable. I've seen some awesome things over the years on BBC Earth. And now we want to switch gears from the joy and playfulness of penguins to one of the I described it earlier as one of the craziest shows I've ever watched. It's a show on Prime Video. It's based on a comic book. So, yes, superhero stuff. Well, I know the comic books don't need to be about superheroes, but this one is about superhero stuff. But this one does not, this is not, it's a cartoon. Do not ever let your kids watch Invincible.
14: The time for war is upon us.
15: We've got to stop the Viltrumites for good.
14: Together, we will end their tyranny.
15: We will?

0: I mean, we will.
1: What's happening down there?
2: Everything! Everything bad is happening all at the same time!
3: All right, so season one of Invincible. Let's just take you back to season one. It's about a teenager named Mark. And he, his mom is a normal woman from planet Earth who happens to be married to a guy known to the world as Omni-Man. He is an alien. He's basically this universe's Superman. Has equivalent powers. He's super strong. He can fly. All that stuff. But it turns out he's not so good. But in the meantime, Mark, his superpowers finally activate. So his dad's training him how to be invincible is his superhero character's name. And then he realizes, then Mark realizes his dad isn't so good. So here he is trying to, I think the cool thing about Invincible is that in spite of all of the insanity that occurs and grisly violence, I should mention that, like the first episode will catch you off guard in a horrific way. But that's why I watched it, because I heard that it was different and it was a major shock, but I quite enjoyed it. And I liked that with all of the crazy things happening, it's at its core a story about a kid who wants to be a cool superhero like his dad, but then he has to make peace with the fact that his dad's not such a good guy. And he also has to worry about, am I going to become not such a good guy because my dad was a bad guy? So season one had some adventures and some crazy violence, and it just gets crazier and more violent throughout season two and three. Season two, I would say, was not all that great. I found season two really clunky, but season three was super, and season four was even better. And with each expanding season, not only does the insanity expand, but we now have expanded out into the universe, because season four spends a lot of time on Mark's father's planet. Nolan is his dad's name. He comes from a planet called Viltrum. And unlike Superman, where he needs the yellow power, he needs the power of the yellow sun to be powerful, right? Like, he had no powers when he was on Krypton.
4: Right.
3: But he comes to our solar system, and that sun wakes up something that's inside him. These Viltrumites have those powers wherever they are.
4: All the time, no matter what, no kryptonite.
3: Correct.
4: All right.
3: And they inflict horrible violence upon themselves. I'll just say they have rings around their planet. And once you get up close and realize what those rings are made of, this is the kind of show where I often have to pause it or even turn it off and go for a walk, because it's so violent. And because it's a cartoon, they can kind of get away with it.
4: Yeah.
3: Right? Like the Prime also has The Boys, which is another off the wall, super powered show that is crazy violent. And I think it actually goes a little too far sometimes, more with the juvenile gore as opposed to the carnage. But Invincible, I think, is allowed to show the carnage that it does because it's a cartoon. It's almost like that's the safeguard, or that's the barrier that just allows you to go, well, thank, it's not real. It's just a cartoon.
4: Yeah, yeah.
3: But if they did it in live action, even if they had the money to do it, because the budget would be $1 billion, it would just be too much to take in.
4: Would make people sick.
3: Yeah.
4: And I think The Pit has probably hired away a lot of the good horror gore guys for their hospital show.
3: Good point. Good point. So, and I really liked the story. And season four ends with our hero, Mark, faced with an impossible question as it pertains to these Viltrumites, because the universe... the universe bands together to try to destroy, to try to eradicate what is left of the Viltrumites, because they're just too powerful. Like, one of them, just imagine if Superman used his powers for bad, he could wipe out our entire planet
4: quickly. So
3: imagine there were a dozen of them on our planet, and they were all bad. And that's kind of part of the question that Mark has to deal with at the end of the season. So I think Invincible is excellent, and I will eventually talk more about The Boys, but Invincible is not for everybody. Like I said, it is super violent, but it's, and it, in spite of the fact that it has all these alien races and they spend a lot of time in space, it is a really good exploration of humanity. And that's all the time we've got. You can find Invincible on Prime. I'm Brett. He's Jeff. We are the Couch Potatoes. Remember, if it requires getting up off the couch, don't bother.
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19: From the
18: the national newsroom of the Canadian Press. I'm Don Mitchell. President Donald Trump told reporters today he's reviewing a new Iranian proposal to end the war in the Middle East, but he also expressed skepticism it would actually lead to a deal. A pair of semi-official Iranian news outlets believed to be close to Iran's paramilitary Revolutionary Guard said Iran sent a 14-point proposal via Pakistan in response to a 9-point U.S. plan. Iran's state-run media have not reported on the new proposal. Pakistan has hosted previous negotiations between Iran and the United States. This week, the U.S. president reportedly floated a new plan to reopen the Strait of Hormuz at the mouth of the Persian Gulf, where about a fifth of the world's trade in oil and natural gas typically passes. Meanwhile, the U.S. is reportedly still sending arms to its partners in the Middle East despite the ceasefire. Here's ABC News White House correspondent Selena Wang.
19: We're learning that the State Department has fast-tracked $8.6 billion in arms sales to partners in the Middle East, sidestepping congressional approval by invoking emergency powers. And since the Iran war began, the U.S. has already used that authority for billions more.
18: Prime Minister Mark Carney says Ottawa might send support to restore shipping access in the Strait of Hormuz if there is a functional ceasefire in the Iran war.
20: In an interview with the Canadian Press, Carney said despite Washington's claims that it has paused the conflict, there is not a durable ceasefire. His stance on the war in Iran shifted once Donald Trump's goal, quote, evolved. Carney says while Canada opposes the actions of the Iranian regime, it's concerned about how those objectives are pursued and whether the countries involved are complying with international law. Naira Ahmed, The Canadian Press.
18: The federal government is looking to sign three major trade deals before the end of the year. The deals are with Mercosur, the Association of Southeast Asian Nations, and India. Canadian Press reporter Lisa Laporte has details.
21: International Trade Minister Maninder Sidhu says Ottawa has teams of negotiators in different parts of the world almost every week. He says a team was in Brazil this past week for negotiations on a free trade agreement with South American trade bloc Mercosur.
18: Sidhu says he hopes to see the agreement and deals with both India and the Association of Southeast Asian Nations wrapped up this year as the Liberals aim to double non-U.S. exports over the next decade. And Ontario Premier Doug Ford received an honorary degree from a U.S. university today. Ford wore a black cap and gown as he took to the stage at Saginaw Valley State University in Michigan to receive a Doctor of Humane Letters degree. In a commencement speech, the provincial leader told Michigan students he spent years living and working in the U.S. helping build his family's printing company. He also lauded more than 200 years of cooperation between Canada and the U.S. and repeated a quote from former President Ronald Reagan that suggested markets shrink and collapse amid protectionist policies. This is the Canadian Press. In sports and the LPGA, Nelly Korda tapped in for eagle on the final hole for a 67 to build a three-shot lead at the Riviera Maya Open in Mexico. At stake for the number one player in women's golf is a chance to win back-to-back on the LPGA and become the first player since Annika Sorenstrom in 2001 to start a season with six consecutive tournaments finishing no worse than runner-up. In Major League Baseball, Kazuma Okamoto hit his third home run in 2 days, and Brandon Valenzuela homered in an eight-run eighth inning to help the Toronto Blue Jays beat the Minnesota Twins 11-4. However, the Jays' George Springer left the game with another injury after just coming back from one this week. It looks like the San Diego Padres will have a new owner soon after an investor group led by Kwanzaa Jones and Jose E. Feliciano convinced the family of late owner Peter Seidler to sell. The sale still must be approved by Major League Baseball, and the team is believed to have an MLB record valuation of $3.9 billion U.S. From the Canadian Press, I'm Don Mitchell.
22: 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Let it roll.

0: I want to take you back to April 6th, 2018, when at a rural intersection in Saskatchewan, a semi-truck trailer operated by a man by the name of Jaskrin Sidhu failed to stop at a flashing stop sign and struck the Humboldt Broncos hockey team bus at full speed, killing 16, injuring 13, gutting an entire community, and dropping an entire country into mourning. I remember I was hosting a morning television show at the time, and I had a tough time getting through the news reports. I had colleagues who had to leave the studio because the details were so gruesome. The entire country felt that pain. The entire country still today feels that pain. The investigation revealed that the driver of the semi was a novice driver. He had missed the stop sign because he was checking his rearview mirrors. His employer was also later charged with safety regulation violations. Now, Sidhu pleaded guilty to 29 counts of dangerous driving. And it's not for me to say whether it was a light sentence or not, but 16 dead, 13 injured, 8 years in prison. Apparently, it's the longest sentence in Canadian history for such an offense. Perhaps one day we can talk about whether or not it was the right sentence. He was granted full parole in 2023. And these families in this small town have been dealing with the trauma, have been trying to heal, and have been trying to move on. And for a great many of them, the final step that would allow them to take that next step was the deportation order. However, a judge with the federal court at the last minute stated that because of reasons of mental health, possibly deporting Sidhu could cause him irreparable harm. He has been suicidal. There's a humanitarian angle of it on it all for so many different reasons associated with this man and not the victims. But because of all these things that would happen that would be negative to him, he's got a son who's got bad lungs and the air in India is bad and he might kill himself and his wife might not join him. For all of these reasons, we are going to stay his deportation. So at the moment where these families could finally perhaps breathe, knowing that the person who caused them so much pain was gone, he is being told he can possibly stay. And so we wanted to talk to one of the families, a member of the families, who is feeling those things today. And so we reached out to Chris Joseph, the father of one of the victims, Jackson Joseph. And we had a conversation with him just before the start of the Ben Mulrooney Show. And we're going to start that conversation with him right now, asking him about his reaction to the news that Sidhu was not going to be deported. Chris, thank you so much for being here. What was your reaction when you heard that the bus driver that killed 16 young men was not going to be deported?
1: Well, thanks for having me on, Ben. I had a lot of emotion. One, as victims, we weren't told that, A, he was being deported that Monday. We also weren't told that on the Friday before that, that it was deferred. So that was all news to us. And the only reason I heard about it was because Karen Pauls from CBC reached out to me asking me for comment, which I found ironic because I told her I didn't have a lot of faith in her stories. But we're sort of the last to know. I can see why. I mean, as far as putting Mr. Sidhu on an airplane, as much as I would love to be at the airport, they don't want me there. No. They just want to tell me that he's gone, which is fine. I get that. But you know what? We've had to rehash this a lot lately. And I have to try to go on the defensive all the time. And the narrative that's been portrayed about this man is that he's a simple, honest, humble man that made a horrible mistake and lives with it every day. The man that I've gotten to know has been the exact opposite. He's been in it for himself since day one.
0: Let me ask about that. Yeah, because the narrative that I've heard was that this was a man who was, I'm sure not on the same level, but devastated by the pain that he had caused. And for that reason, he had, you know, admitted his guilt to spare the families, mm-hmm. spare the community, indeed spare the country the pain of a long protracted trial. Mm-hmm. and you're saying that's not the case.
1: Well, okay, at the time when he did spare us the trial, I believed that. I thought, you know what, he is saving us the grief. It's going to be brutal if we go through a trial. But then we went to a sentencing, and for four straight days, I listened to four straight days of victim impact statements from 9 a.m. to 5 p.m. Myself, the Joseph family alone had about 10. There was, you know, mom, dad, brother, sister, girlfriend, billet, grandma, grandpa. So I sat through 29 families of that. And it was horrific anyways. I cried for four straight days. So it was already painful. But in hindsight now, we look back on it and like, damn, like I wish that we would have had a trial. Because in the sentencing, nobody had to answer any questions. Nobody was put on the stand. We didn't find out who gave him his license. We didn't find out right. from the company that trained him. We didn't even find out we still to this day don't know who signed off on his license. That company went out of business and somehow miraculously the records got destroyed. So in hindsight, yeah, I would have loved a big ugly trial. The industry is really falling apart and we need to expose some of that. But so then he said that, you know, we spared the families a trial. That was by design. That was for him. That was to get a lesser sentence to, you know, bargain down his sentence. And then he said, you know, he was going to help make a difference in the trucking industry. And he said this to Scott Thomas. And when the parole board grilled him on it, they're like, Mr. Sidhu, you said that you were going to make a change in the trucking industry. He said, I am but one simple man. What can I do? And he said, I can't do anything. So also in the parole hearing, he said, I don't know. I don't recall, over 100 times. So he hasn't done anything for anybody else. That is for sure. The day of the crash, he didn't help one person. He climbed out of his cab on its side and there were people 5 feet from him dying, screaming.
0: Yeah.
1: And he didn't help one person. He didn't call 911 and he walked around saying, I'm okay. I'm okay. Now, I've been a firefighter for 18 years, so I know what shock and trauma is like, and I know that sometimes people freeze. But he did make a phone call, and he made one phone call to his boss. His boss, Supermander Singh, got in the car and drove from Calgary out to Tisdale. And the first thing they wanted to do was get in the cab and grab their logbooks.
0: Oh my
1: and the
0: goodness.
1: RCMP wouldn't let them.
0: I mean, we have heard time and time again, I said it just a few days ago, that the most unnatural thing in the world is for a parent to outlive their child. And that happened 16 times over in the small town of Humboldt, as well as the pain and suffering that so many families have had to deal with the survivors and the guilt. And so hearing that from Chris Joseph, knowing that the justice system in this moment, I believe, failed these families and has re-traumatized them, forcing them to relive this pain that is unbearable the first time. When we come back from the break, we're going to continue our conversation with Chris Joseph. And we're going to ask him, now that we've heard from Public Safety Minister Ananda Sangari, who said that the government is looking into this judicial decision, does he have any faith that the government is going to do the right thing and put the lives of the victims and the survivors ahead of the person who caused all of this pain for not just Humboldt, but the entire country of Canada? Don't go anywhere. This is the Ben Mulroney Show.
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0: Since the heart was ripped out of the chest of Humboldt, with 16 young men killed in the prime of their lives and 13 more people's lives destroyed by a collision that was due not to anything that they did, but because of the actions of one man. We as a country have been following this story through its ups and its downs and its many twists and turns, hoping that the resolution, whatever it was, would give these people peace. And it looked like on the horizon that peace would come in the form of the deportation of the man responsible for these deaths and this tragedy. But because of the decision by a judge at the federal level, that deportation order has been stayed. The latest news today is that the government of Canada, by way of the public safety minister, Minister Andis Angaree, says the government is doing everything they can to review this decision. So, and now with that as a backdrop, we give you the second part of our conversation with the father of the late Jackson Joseph, who died at 20, Chris Joseph. And I ask him about his faith in the government righting the wrong that was perpetrated, not just by the driver, but by this judge. You know, we're hearing now that after this judgment by the federal court judge that the government is taking an interest in reviewing this case. Do you have any faith that the government stepping in is going to have any impact on this decision?
1: I hold my breath. I hope. I mean, already the government stepped in the opposite direction. They should have just let CBSA do their work, but the federal judge stepped in the opposite direction. And then just the other day, one of the conservative members stood up in the House and mentioned it. And then the Minister of Public Safety said they would look into it. I don't really have a lot of faith that anything. I think he just delivered some nice words.
0: How do you feel, Chris, when you hear what is supposed to be someone of learned judicial background, someone who knows the law, someone who knows how to apply it, to take a stance focusing exclusively on this man and the impact that deportation would have on him and his family without, I mean, you just referenced 20 impact, mm-hmm. a victim impact statement for just your son. Mm-hmm. And this is one man and you have 20 people who were impacted by the death of your son. There's 15 others just mm-hmm. like him. Focusing on the person who perpetrated the tragedy as opposed to those who are traumatized and live with the tragedy each and every day. How do you feel about that?
1: I think it's narrow-sighted, short-sighted and narrow-minded. I understand that they want to look out for his best interest too, but they gave the victim's family no account at all. So when he talked about being suicidal, well, guess who else been suicidal? Me, my whole family. Every family, 29 families, wow. Like not just 16 that passed away. So, and then you talk about, he has a child with special needs, right? And I get that. And his wife talks about, we're going to be separated. Well, there are good hospitals in India too. It's not a prison sentence. And I believe it's just a game that they're playing, that saying he is suicidal and that this family will be separated. He said in his interview with Karen Pauls, his words were, "It haunts me when I run my fingers through my son's hair that I may not get to see him. Take a look at me, pal. The last time I ran my fingers through my son's hair was in a morgue. His body was banged up and bloodied and cold, and it was because of him." And so the irony and the audacity of those words, it's astonishing. So then what I've been going on record saying, I've been saying he's selfish, right? But if he were to go back to India and his wife doesn't go with him, I think that's pretty selfish on her part as well. Because it's not a death sentence to go back to India. Yeah. Maybe the air quality is not as good, but they have plenty of doctors. They have plenty of counselors.
0: Yeah,
1: he has plenty of family resources back there.
0: And Chris, do you think if we're truly looking out for him, perhaps going back to India where he is not shackled to his crime and he's not followed around by it, and there's distance between Humboldt and India, maybe he does have a chance for a fresh start.
1: And I've been saying that since day one. Like, he is anonymous if he goes back there. He can live his life. He can spend time with his immediate family, his extended family. They have a lot of resources back there. He doesn't have to go through this every time. And that's important.
0: Yeah.
1: But what's more important is that 29 families, Canadian families, don't also have to go through this every time he wants to get in the news.
0: Yeah.
1: There are 400 people deported per week in Canada on average. That means this week from Monday to Sunday, 400 people are going, and I'm pretty sure they didn't all kill more than 16 people. So I want to know what makes him so special, other than it's a massive story. What makes him so much more special than the guy that stole a $5,000 car and gets deported?
0: Well, we were talking about it before we came on for this interview, Chris. And if what it takes is to say, well, I may kill myself if I go back to India, it reminded us of stories that we've heard of, people in relationships where, one or the other person says, if you leave me, I'm going to kill myself. And mm-hmm. by all accounts, I mean, that is a form of emotional abuse. Do you feel like in this case that either as a nation or you personally are being emotionally abused by the system that is doing this, that is keeping him here, that's doing this dance of trying to keep somebody here who has no right and is not entitled to be here?
1: Absolutely. I believe we're all being taken advantage of. And I believe that he and his lawyer and his family, I think they're gaming the system. I think it's suicide today. It's going to be something else tomorrow. Mm-hmm. I learned the other day that his original deportation was supposed to be April 20th, but he told CBSA that his son had a doctor's appointment that day and could we please extend it 1 month or 1 week? And so they pushed it back 1 week. Well, I went on record as saying, I can't believe how his lawyer got before a federal judge in 2 days. Yeah. Well, now I know it was 1 week and 2 days because they bought themselves some time.
14: Yeah.
1: But first it was, I have a child's doctor's appointment. Now it's, I'm suicidal. First, April 6th, it was the sun was in my eyes. And then April 20th, let's say roughly about 3 weeks later, it was flapping tarps. Mm. It's just been lies, lies, lies, lies, lies. Now, the flapping tarps, we don't know if that's a lie. That's completely unprovable. But I have driven that route. And the time that he says it, he went from point A to point B and stopped at his speed, not possible. Yeah. Couldn't have been done. The sun in the eyes was dispelled right away. The next day, the RCMP said the sun was not an issue at all.
14: Right.
1: The people at the peat moss factory said his tarps looked good to me when he left. So everything has been lies. And people are wondering why I can't forgive. And it's not because I'm angry. It's because the person that I believe that I'm supposed to forgive has not been forthright.
14: Yeah.
1: And
14: do you feel that the system...
1: I don't find him honest at all. Yeah.
14: Chris, it feels like the system is not capable of eliciting that honesty. He's not being held to a high standard. My last question for you, Chris, and then I'm gonna thank you enormously for sharing with us, and then I'll let you get on with your day. Chris, it feels to me, if you look at what the judge said, all right, so it's a sick child, it's a fear of going back to India, separation, possibility that he's going to hurt himself. This is a roadmap for future people to get out of deportation. It's get out of deportation by numbers. The roadmap has been set.
1: For sure. And also the standard has been set for, really, who could you deport
14: if he doesn't go? Yeah.
1: Like, who could anybody ever be deported? You know, people talk about compassion and forgiveness, and Canadians are very compassionate and very forgiving. But does that mean the rules get to change? I don't think so. Like, we have many Bronco families that have forgiven him.
14: Yeah.
1: And that's fine. And I'm happy for them that they've found that peace. I'm not forgiving him right now because I just don't see a quality person. But regardless, it's irrelevant. Forgiveness or not, we have to have rules. That is what makes Canada such a great place. Mm-hmm. If we were lawless, Canada becomes a third world country and we're not a good place. Forgiveness is irrelevant. But we are soft. And we have to be tough on crime.
14: Yeah.
1: And we have to make sure that Canadians come first and that if there's a crime committed, we have to be tough on them. And if deportation is one avenue of being tough on crime, then that's what we have to do.
14: The compassion, as far as I'm concerned, my friend, is that he got 8 years in prison for the damage that he caused. That is compassion enough. Chris Joseph, I thank you. On behalf of everyone here at the show, we are sending our emotional support to you in any way that we can. Thank you very much.
1: Thank you, Ben. Thanks for having me on.
14: You can hear all of my favorite conversations by subscribing to my podcast, The Ben Mulrooney Show. Thanks so much for listening. And you can reach out anytime to the Chorus Radio Opinion Line, 1-833-724-1811.
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4: There was a moment, not sure when it happened, but there was a moment where admitting that you met somebody romantically online went from being something you were shy or embarrassed about to not. One day it was the exception, and the next day in certain circles it became the norm. And dating apps started popping up, and you'd hear stories from your friends about how they met somebody. And if you were of a certain generation like me, you're like, maybe this is just the way it's done now. And then you would hear stories of people tiring of the apps or seeing the same people over and over on the apps. And one asked himself, was it a moment of in time? Are we going to transition back to meeting people in person? Well, one director has taken upon herself to do a deep dive into dating apps, especially Tinder, and what she uncovered in her perfectly named documentary, Love Actually, is worthy of a long discussion and certainly a view of her movie, which was at the Hot Docs Documentary Film Festival here in Toronto. So please welcome to the Ben Mulrooney Show, Shalini Kantaya. Shalini, thank you so much for being here.
5: Thanks for having me.
4: Let's just get the first thing out of the way here. I don't know if you came up with the name or somebody on your team came up with your name, but as soon as you heard it, you knew that's what it was going to have to be called, right?
5: Yes, that was exactly right. My mother grew up on, sort of raised me on American classic romantic comedies. Yeah. And so when I heard the name, I was like, that has to be the title of the film.
4: Yeah. Well, and it's interesting that you mentioned those rom-coms of days gone by, because it felt as we were barreling towards the future and everyone seemed to be pairing up via these apps, like goodbye meet cute. That's not happening anymore. People are just going to swipe their way to happiness, and that's going to be it. No more bumping into each other at the, you know, the bookshop around the corner.
5: Exactly. I mean, I think the landscape of human courtship is not recognizable in the 15 years since the advent of Tinder. For most of human history, we have partnered through, you know, our human networks, yeah, and through chance encounters. And I don't think that you even have to have ever used a dating app to have noticed their impact on society. I noticed it as someone who is entrenched in the cultural life of New York City and loves to talk to strangers, like any good documentary filmmaker. And I've noticed, you know, just in the last decade, a massive difference in us not being as willing to engage in sort of the awkward, messy art of human connection and, yeah, talking to strangers.
4: Yeah, well, we're going to delve into all of it, but I just kind of sort of want to just see where this thread goes, because you mentioned it. You know, I have a lot of friends a little bit younger than me who have been on all the apps, and I have one friend who showed me sort of the conversations that he's had via these apps. And at one point I looked at him, I said, wait, so you connected with this woman, you seem to have a lot in common, and you've been talking for what seems like days and weeks, and you haven't met yet? It's like, oh no, that does. I mean, if I were I guess I'm part of a generation that wants to find the connection so that you can ultimately meet. But he told me that the meetings actually don't happen nearly as much as somebody on the outside thinks they do. So much of it lives in the app.
5: Well, some might say that's by design. Yeah. Tristan Harris of the Center of Humane Technologies says that we should always look at the financial incentives of AI, of these companies. Mm. And if you look at the financial incentives, it would appear that they are incentivized to optimize for loneliness and to keep us on the app. And there are class action suits that point to exactly that. Users that claim that they have experienced sort of compulsive, addictive behavior as a result of the design of the app.
4: Well, let's listen to a little bit of the trailer, and then we'll get into what made you want to make this movie in the first place. Here is a little clip of Love Actually.
6: When I first went on Tinder, I was dreaming of the husband, the children, maybe the dog, you know?
7: I am a hopeless romantic. I'm using 5 different apps. Scruff, Grindr, Tinder, Bumble, Hinge.
8: Tinder made it into a game.
6: It was euphoric at the beginning, but it didn't last. I found out that Tinder operates with a secret ranking system.
4: Okay, so Shalini, tell me, what made you want to explore this? Because on the outside, from somebody on the outside, it looks like these apps, whether you like them or not, whether they're built for human connection or hookup culture, I just assumed that they were out there so that people could match up. And you're saying that, you uncovered that perhaps they're designed to keep you apart so that they can keep you on the app.
5: Well, Love Actually is the third in a trilogy of documentary films that explore the impact of technology on our humanity. And what made me want to explore dating apps is that this is the most intimate part of being human, our pursuit of love, our pursuit of partnership. And what I uncovered in the making of this film was quite startling. It's quite like a science fiction film. Like, what would I would tell you if in the future humans lost their game and stopped talking to one another? And the majority of them met through this app that was controlled by mostly one company. Yeah. It sounds like the topic of a dystopian sci-fi, but it is very much the predicament of many people looking for love in the modern age.
4: Yeah. Are people who are on these apps, are they naive to what you uncovered? Are they, this idea that one company controls almost has a like an oligarchy. They've got it. There's so many of those famous apps are all under one umbrella group. What explains that? Why would they have so many different brands essentially doing the same thing?
5: Well, I think it's through no fault of the user that they don't know that they didn't uncover that Match.com owns more than two thirds at least of the dating app market here in the United States, and Bumble and Match Group together are 91%, which is a startling number. And I think what it makes users feel, though, even though they may not be aware of it, I think, intuitively, people feel like they don't have any other options, and it all starts to feel the same.
4: Yeah.
5: And it kind of keeps people in this endless scroll. And I think it's something like social media where we, sort of picked up these tools without examining them and then sort of looked back and said, oh, I think there's something here that we need to examine and regulate and change our behavior around.
4: You talked about the class action suits of, that uncovered that the goal is to keep people on the app more than it is to get them together. Do you think that's how they started? Do you think when Tinder started, when Bumble started, that was the goal? It feels like they must have started with purer intentions than that.
5: Well, the film sort of follows, the history of dating through the 1990s when you're doing it on your desktop alone. And there was quite this stigma around if you were doing this alone on a desktop, that something was wrong with you, that you were using technology to date. And it was the result of a multi-million dollar ad campaign by companies like Match.com and eHarmony, sort of the earlier players in the 90s, that they started to draw commercials and sort of draw people in. And I think Tinder sort of was what made it into a game.
4: Yeah.
5: Sort of the gamification of dating through the mobile phone. And it's even based on, you know, sort of gaming logic, like you win, you don't win. And it sort of stimulates unpredictable rewards in the brain. So it's almost like a casino slot machine. So you win sometimes, but not all the time. Mm. So you keep going, seeking the win. And that's why there've been lawsuits against them, you know, saying that this is more optimized to keep you on the app than to develop human connection.
4: Well, we're going to take a quick break, but we're going to have more with the director of Love Actually after the break. Don't go anywhere. We've got lots to talk about. Is joining these apps today a fool's errand? We'll figure that out next on the Ben Mulrooney Show.
9: A beloved 75-year-old man washing up, getting ready for bed, is brutally beaten and killed. 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
1: If you are one of the myriad people who have been swiping your way towards hopefully finding love, and maybe you picked one app over another, you may want to listen to this conversation I've been having with Shalini Catania, the director of the documentary Love Actually. You may not have known that the app that you chose over the other one is owned by the same company. As a matter of fact, one company owns the majority of that that business. And you may also not know how much of your own personal data is being collected by these apps, and to what end? I don't know. So let's ask Shalini. Shalini, why are they collecting so much data, and how much are they collecting?
2: It's because we haven't fought back. I think that what is so astounding is the amount of data that they're collecting about us. And I think it's partly because we're not aware.
1: Yeah.
2: You know, we just see the shiny interface. We're thinking about connecting with another person. And we're not thinking about the multi-billion dollar company that is hoarding all of this data about us.
1: Yeah.
2: And in Europe, where the French journalist that I cover in my film is based, there are laws, because in Europe, they understand the history of, they have had a history of ordinary, everyday data being weaponized against citizens. So they understand that that data and information can be weaponized. And so they have some of the most comprehensive laws. And so using European law, the journalist in my film asked Tinder for her data. And what she gets is 800 pages of her deepest, darkest secrets. And so you can just imagine how vulnerable she feels. And for the dater, and this is not to blame people on the app, because they are in this impossible predicament. If you want to have human connection, you have to be vulnerable. You have to share of yourself. You have to be open. And then this multi-billion dollar company is collecting all of that data about you. We haven't implemented any laws that sort of, you know, would balance that power.
1: I mean, fundamentally, the pitch for these apps, it makes sense, right? We're going to line you up with people you like. But it occurred to me, you know, I oftentimes play the old man screaming it at clouds, that, you know, the generation that exists today is never going to meet friction in its life. You know, if you liked one song, the algorithm on Spotify is going to give you songs that are just like that one. And you're not going to discover music by accident. You're not going to stumble onto music. And the same with movies and on and on and on. And I think the same can be said for these dating apps. You know, you don't know what you don't know, and you don't know what you like until you encounter it. And sometimes you find out what you like by encountering something you don't like. And these apps seem to be giving people a false sense of confidence over what they want. By you check the boxes and you tell us what you want, and we're going to find that for you. But that's, for those who found love in a pre-app world, that's not how it works. I mean, there's apps out there for people who like Star Trek. Well, I know plenty of guys who love Star Trek, and the women they married don't even know the difference between Star Trek and Star Wars. And so, but they are happy in the love that they found. It feels this overly curated existence. It might work for music, but when it comes to finding love, you're looking in the wrong places, if that makes sense.
2: Mm-hmm. Well, absolutely. I mean, I think, featured in the film is Helen Fisher, who is a biological anthropologist and former chief scientist for Match. And one of the things that she tells me is that long married couples who are still in love, the things that are overdeveloped in their brains are actually the empathy centers. Mm. So feeling, identifying with someone else's feelings other than your own.

0: and emotional regulation.
1: Yeah.
0: And so a lot of the things that we are chasing in an online, the shiny qualities that we're chasing in an online setting have nothing to do with the qualities that lead to long-term happiness.
1: I mean, I remember hearing a stand-up comic say once, he's like, I've been married for 45 years and my wife wanted nothing to do with me when we first met. But I pursued her and I courted her until I heard those three words that every man wants to hear. I give up. And it was a joke, but you know, like I often think about my parents. My mom hoped that after her first date with my dad that it would be the last, and he drove away before she had a chance to say, I don't want to see you again. And eventually it stuck. If in a world of apps, had they been around when my parents were around, I don't know that they would have gotten together. And it's do you think though, if all of the ills of these apps are brought to the surface, as you are uncovering a great many of them in your documentary, are they salvageable? Is there a role for them, a positive role for them in our social lives? Or do they have to go the way of the dodo bird?
0: Look, it's a cold, dark world out there. We need to look for love, cultivate love in every space that we possibly can. I think that what you said is really key, because I think that we do have some power in our discernment and how we use more of our humanity when we use these apps. These apps are designed by values that may not reflect our own values. You know, the first page of Tinder might be optimized for, you know, your best thirst trap photo and, you know, what your number age is. And that might have very little to do with the qualities that we're actually looking for. I've made three films about technology and AI and machine learning and algorithms. And as I look more into how fast technology is moving, I consider more and more what uniquely makes us human. And that is that we are deeply flawed. And that to sort of love one another, that we also have to extend some grace to one another. And these predictive technologies are sort of offering a view of relationships that is frictionless. And sort of, we don't have to ever be uncomfortable. And I think if those of us who have real relationships, you absolutely have to be uncomfortable and extend grace.
1: Yeah. That so much of the beauty in relationships comes from the mess that precedes it. You know, it's so much of the passion in a relationship comes from the running the gamut of emotions with that person and seeing where the happiness is on the other side. Sometimes you've got to chase. Sometimes you've got to courting allows you to actually, especially the early days when you're younger, allows you to figure out what kind of person you are and the types of things you're looking for. And all of that seems to be short circuited in a lot of these apps where it says, you know, you can avoid all that mess and you can go right to finding the person. But it's the journey that gets you to the right person. On that journey, you may realize I've been chasing the wrong thing. So I don't know. I mean,
0: What you're saying is exactly right. And it's also because we've been given this illusion of unlimited choice. Yeah. We now have this unlimited scroll that we never had before. I mean, it used to be that one of the big drivers of who we partnered with was proximity. Mm. You know, they lived in our neighborhood. They were known. And now we have sort of this endless scroll where we're constantly swiping. And, you know, there's been studies that show that the paradox of choice is like we sort of think in capitalism, the more choices, the better. But the paradox of choice is that the more choices that we have, the less likely we are to actually make a choice. Yeah. And I feel like that's a situation of many people on dating apps seeking love.
1: Shalini, thank you so much for joining me. What a wonderful conversation. I could have talked to you for an hour. The movie is Love Actually, and I really appreciate your time and I appreciate the subject matter. This was fascinating. Thank you very much.
0: Thank you so much for having me. It was a real pleasure.
1: All right. Thank you very much, Edmonton. I appreciate your time as well. We will see you tomorrow to close out the week together. 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
11: From the National Newsroom of the Canadian Press, I'm Don Mitchell. U.S. President Donald Trump said Saturday he's reviewing a new Iranian proposal to end the war in the Middle East. Before boarding Air Force One, he said he had it in hand.
12: I have it. I'm looking at it up here.
11: However, shortly after departing, he said on social media he was skeptical the plan is acceptable. Iran reportedly shared a 14-point proposal via Pakistan. Trump rejected a previous proposal this week, but conversations continue, and a three-week ceasefire appears to be holding. Meanwhile, Trump said a U.S. troop withdrawal from Germany is coming soon. ABC News senior White House correspondent Selena Wang explains.
13: The Pentagon announced that the U.S. plans to withdraw 5,000 troops from Germany over the next 6 to 12 months. It comes as President Trump has been blasting our NATO allies for not getting directly involved in this war with Iran, and after a public clash with the German chancellor, who criticized the Trump administration's handling of the war, saying, quote, the Americans clearly have no strategy.
11: Today, Trump was asked again about the pullout in Germany, and he said an even bigger reduction was coming, saying it will be more than 5,000. Meanwhile, in Alberta, Saturday was the deadline for separatists to gather petition signatures that could trigger a referendum on pulling the province out of Confederation.
14: The head of the group Stay Free Alberta said over a month ago it had already collected more than the roughly 178 names needed. Now it is set to hand in the paperwork on Monday. Premier Danielle Smith has said she would move forward with the province-wide referendum if enough names are gathered and verified. Although an Edmonton judge is expected to rule next week on a court challenge launched by a group of Alberta First Nations that argue the petition violates treaty rights. Naira Ahmed, The Canadian Press.
11: U.S. ultra-low-cost carrier Spirit Airlines shut down abruptly Saturday morning. It left many customers stranded and scrambling.
15: Low-cost airline Spirit shutting down Saturday after not getting a government bailout, blaming several factors, including high fuel prices, leaving customers scrambling to get home. Transportation Secretary Sean Duffy.
16: We oftentimes don't have $500 million laying around in a spare account that we can put into a bailout of an airline.
15: He blames the Biden administration for not letting a Spirit-JetBlue merger go through. Meanwhile, flight attendant Freddie Peterson was on one of the last flights, surprised to find out he was jobless.
17: The first one that we took into Newark last night had 20-some people on it. It was completely
15: so. Secretary Duffy says customers can get refunds or rebook low-cost flights. Check the Spirit or DOT websites. I'm Julie Walker.
11: And new numbers show Canada's poverty rate appears to be holding steady, with the overall number for the nation at 11% for 2024. Statistics Canada says Nunavut recorded the highest poverty rate at 31.7% due to the high cost of living in much of the north. The territory was followed by British Columbia at 13% and Ontario at 12.5%. Like previous years, Quebec notched the lowest poverty rate at 7%. This is the Canadian Press. In sports, goals by Rania Savalainen and Fanusa Kedirova gave the Ottawa Charge a 2-0 lead, and then the visitors held on to record a 3-1 Professional Women's Hockey League victory over the Boston Fleet Saturday night. That best-of-seven semifinal series is tied at one game apiece, with game three on Friday. Joel Embiid had 34 points and 12 rebounds, and Trace Maxley had 30 points and 11 rebounds. It helped the visiting Philadelphia 76ers eliminate the Boston Celtics from the NBA playoffs with a 109-100 victory. The Sixers win the best-of-seven series 4-3. Matty Longstaff gave visiting CF Montreal a 1-0 lead 6 minutes into their Major Soccer League match with Atlanta United, but United stormed back with three unanswered goals to record a 3-1 victory. Earlier Saturday, Toronto FC played to a tie with league-leading San Jose 1-1, and Tanya Boychuk scored just before the half ended and added her second goal just as the second half started, as the Montreal Roses defeated the visiting Vancouver Rise 4-0 in Northern Super League action. From the Canadian Press, I'm Don Mitchell.
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0: Well, Canada, this is a first on the Ben Mulrooney Show. We have interviews for one segment. We've done two. We've gone so far as three. We have never done a segment for an interview for an entire hour. And I'm very pleased that this is our first one. Hank Edzinga is a decorated police officer who has acquitted himself with honor over a three-decade career in Canada's largest police force, the Toronto Police Service. He has led some of the most high-profile investigations into some of the most headline-grabbing crimes, murders in this country. And at every step, he has projected strength, responsibility, honor, and respect. And he has been a contributor here at the 640 Toronto for a great many years. We've leaned on him for advice and wisdom. And he has a new book that he's written since his departure from this career that defined him for so long. The High Road, Confessions of a Homicide Cop. And I'm very pleased to have him here. Hank, thank you so much for being here. Thank you for your service to this city.
1: Thank you, Ben. It's great to be here, and it's always fun to chat with you. So, an hour.
0: Well, there's some commercial.
1: Looking forward to it.
0: But
1: let's see what we can talk about here.
0: Well, let's start at the beginning. To become a police officer is a calling, right? It's if you got to want to put on that uniform, you got to want to run towards the danger. And what made you want to be a police officer?
1: Well, in my case, I was very fortunate to identify my career goals at a very young age. So, as I detail in the book, my grandfather was a German Jew, born in Southwest Germany, and married my Catholic grandmother in 1931. And they had three children, my mother being the youngest, born in 1934. And he thought he was going to be protected from the Nazi regime because he was a World War I veteran. He was an Iron Cross recipient in the German army. But he was arrested ultimately and put into the concentration camp system in 1938. So my grandmother took the three kids and put them on a train when they were very young in 1939. And off to Holland they went, and they were raised in Catholic orphanages in Holland. Never to see their father again. He was murdered on January 26, 1942 in a gas chamber. And the war ended, and my grandmother wasn't able to get the kids back in time before she succumbed to cancer in 1947. So my mother made her way to Canada in the early 1960s and met my father, and I was born in 1967 and started to see some of the trauma that affected my mother from having that type of childhood and that type of history. So it was around 1978. There's an article in Time magazine about Simon Wiesenthal's Hunt for Joseph Mengele. And I read the article. I always used to pilfer my dad's Time magazines, which drove him nuts. But I read the article and I said to my mom, you know, that's what I want to do. I want to catch the bad guys. That really led into
0: you wanted career. To be a protector.
1: Wanted to be a protector. I wanted to catch the bad guys. I wanted to help the victims, and my mother certainly was one of those victims, as was my grandfather.
0: A lot of people are learning through this book and the promotion of it that you are Jewish. It's not something you lead with, but clearly it is something that defines you personally.
1: Absolutely. I'm not a practicing Jew, and it accounts really for 25% of my genetic heritage. You know, my father was as Dutch can be, and my mother was half Jewish, but I certainly associate with my Jewish background, and I certainly have been an advocate for the Jewish community long before this, but it's not something that's, you know, if you sit down and talk with somebody, you know, the first time I meet Ben Mulrooney, I'm not like, hey, I'm 25% Jewish, Ben, just so you know, yeah. Right?
0: It's Hank, the right of return in Israel is extended to every Jew, including, for example, the silly ones, the Jews for Jesus, right? And the argument is that Hitler would not distinguish between practicing Jews and those who only have 25% of their blood being Jewish. He would not. Everyone would be on those trains.
1: Absolutely, and I could very easily actually go back to Germany and claim my German citizenship. which has been bandied about in my family a little bit as well. But like I said, I definitely have that very tight association with the Jewish community. It's just not something obvious when you look at me.
0: Yeah.
1: I come across as a 6.5 foot tall, blue-eyed Dutch fellow.
0: Yeah. Right? That's it. Okay. Yeah. And yes, I've got my intrepid over here is smiling, giving thumbs up. Buddy.
2: Like, hey man, we're in the same
0: you got
2: group
0: the,
2: here.
0: Well, I thought you were Norwegian. I thought you were Norwegian.
2: Yeah, but all of us 6.5 feet tall guys we're in the club.
0: Wait, you're Norwegian.
2: Yeah,
0: he's Dutch.
2: Yeah,
0: he's got a full head of hair, and he's got blue eyes.
2: Yeah.
0: Oh sure, yes,
2: sure,
0: identical. Identical.
2: Exactly.
0: Twins, like
2: Vikings.
0: Twins like Danny
2: Vikings.
0: DeVito and Schwarzenegger.
2: Bring it on.
0: Okay. Anyway, back to our conversation. So you become a police officer and over 30 years in, look, I was in TV for 20 and then I left cause I'd done it all, seen it all. And I also saw the industry change. Talk to me about the evolution of the TPS that you saw, because from the time you started, it was a different time. It was a different city, different needs, different priorities, different pressures to when you left.
1: Yeah, you know, I joined in 1989 and I was assigned to 14 Division, which is the west side of Toronto. Hands down, the busiest division in the city. Had a little bit of everything. Parkdale, the Annex, Chinatown, Little Italy, Little Portugal. And at that time, we were in the middle of a crack cocaine epidemic. And really the epicenter of that in Toronto at the time was Bloor and Lansdowne. So I had an awful lot of drug activity. And the biggest change that I've seen in the city since those years, 1990, 1991, is the proliferation of firearms on the streets and the proliferation of mental health issues on the streets as well. So back when I was a uniform officer in 14 Division, I still distinctly remember this, is we found a gun. It was in the backseat of a scout car. A prisoner had been transported and he had tried to sneak the gun out of the back of his pants, leave it in the scout car. Of course, we found it. And it was such an anomaly that police officers came down from Scarborough to see it.
0: Yeah.
1: It was so unusual.
0: Really?
1: Yeah.
0: And I thought the government had taken care of all the guns. We banned all the guns.
1: Yeah, there's some interesting legislative arguments there about exactly what's going on with our government for the last 10, 15 years. But I don't write about any of that in the book. So certainly we've discussed it here before, the impact of legislation on firearms. So, but the problem is definitely getting worse and worse.
0: Did that explosion of guns on the streets, did that force, I don't know, the Toronto Police Service, this is not the expression I want to be using, but it's a euphemism, had to grow up a little bit? Like we're living in a world where there weren't a lot of guns and all of a sudden they did. Like, oh, we're a big city now.
1: Yeah, absolutely. We had to establish what's known as the Integrated Gun and Gang Task Force.
0: Which is still around.
1: I'm trying to think probably early 2000s that was established. A great police officer named Greg Gady was the first officer in charge and built that unit into what it is today. And they respond to all shootings and they investigate all shootings that aren't fatalities, which, of course, are turned over to the homicide squad. So they're doing great work day in and day out. And of course, now we see the evolution into some units, anti-terrorism units that are carrying some very high powered weapons to counter what we potentially could be running into on the street.
0: So we're going to take a quick break. When we come back, I want to talk to you about sort of some flashpoints in the history of the Toronto Police Service, as I've watched from the outside, you know, things that maybe caused a shift or an accelerated change, and to get your take on those things while you were in there. And then we're going to delve into sort of what you've talked about in the book, the self-reflection and, you know, holding up a mirror to some of the problems within the Toronto Police Service. So don't go anywhere. We've got much more with my conversation with Hank Ensinga, the author of The High Road, Confessions of a Homicide Cop, right here on The Ben Mulrooney Show.
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9: Welcome back, and I'm continuing my conversation with Hank Itzinga, the author of The High Road, Confessions of a Homicide Cop, one of the top police officers that this city has ever produced, one of the most honorable men that has ever defended the people of this city. I thank him for his time. Thank you so much for being here and continuing the conversation.
10: Thanks again, Ben, for having me.
9: So the history of Toronto can be read through the history of the incidents of the subject matter of the Toronto Police Service. And I wondered if we went through chronologically as your career was growing, what you think the impact of these flashpoints were. Specifically, you know, the G20 was a big one, right? And a lot of people keep referencing some people think overreaction to why very little was done on the streets of Toronto for 2.5 years following October 7th.
10: You know, if you look back at the G20, and I was fortunate in some ways, I was running a wiretap investigation at the time. So I was kind of watching from a room very similar to this as to what was going on. And much like what I saw during the long weekend in August of 2023, on Yonge Street, when I was a uniformed sergeant, you saw all of these criminal activities going on for the first 24 hours. And really it letting it go on. Mm. And then 24 hours into it, I guess somebody said, we've got to do something here, right? Cruisers are getting burned. Yeah. There's a lot of vandalism, the entire strip of Yonge Street. Yeah. If you remember, the windows were smashed. Yeah. And so the police went in, and they went in a little bit heavy handed, removed their name tags, removed their badge numbers, and got heavily criticized for that. And obviously got heavily criticized. And I think this was a big issue too with the kettling incident at Queen and Spadina. Yeah. Where the shots were being called not by the officers on the ground, but by leadership who were sitting, on the 12th floor, I believe it was, of headquarters, mm-hmm. where the incident command center was, and making those decisions. And, really, there was a senior officer held to account there for some of those decisions. But I think that really changed the way protests were approached and, how police dealt with things like that. Remember, we had a mass arrest center set up down on Front Street, and it very quickly overflowed. And there weren't enough paddy wagons, there weren't enough police officers, there weren't enough people to process the paperwork. It was a mess.
9: Did you notice a shift in tone or mood or confidence in your colleagues after that? Because the criticism was stark and swift. And the dressing down by certain politicians who wanted to appear like they were on the side of the citizens against the police, it was not a good time for the police. And so, what did anything change inside the service?
10: Yeah, I think the mentality of some officers change. You know, the vast overwhelming majority of police officers want to go out there and do the right thing and yes. get the bad guy, much like I did, and keep the city safe and arrest people when they need to be arrested. And the G20, keeping hands off for the first 24 hours, seeing the results, and then being told go hands on. And still getting repercussions from certain politicians and certain aspects of society for doing their job. Yeah. So I think that was a very unfair position to put police officers in, especially Queen and Spadina, where they're instructed, okay, do this. And, you know, they end up kettling a crowd, which I think most people on his face will say, what the heck are you doing? Yeah. Well, we're following orders, and here's what we've done, and only to face the repercussions for it afterwards.
9: So then George Floyd is murdered south of the border, and that was a crime, and I'm glad the police officers that were responsible were held to account. But that was not a Canadian crime. It didn't happen here. I'm loathe to accept responsibility for another country's ills. But it did put a spotlight on inequities in Canada and among racialized Canadians. What was the impact of that crime on the police? Because, again, it felt like some certain police members and the police, they were caught flat-footed. And in your book, you lay bare what appears to be systemic anti-black racism, anti-Semitism. I think you call it tyrannical behavior. And so we do have that here, according to you. But there's no way it can be the same as in the United States.
10: I think it's a different game in the United yeah. States. And we're so accustomed to American TV and seeing what's going on down in the States. And even police officers fall victim to that, where they watch American TV and think that's how things should be done up here.
9: Yeah.
10: When in fact, I think they should be handled quite differently yeah. than they're being handled in the States. So certainly in the States, if you watch some of these TV shows where every time an officer pulls somebody over, they either have their hand on their gun or their gun out yeah. during a vehicle stop. I smell marijuana. I can bring the dog here. If the dog indicates there's marijuana in the car, I'm going to arrest you. I'm going to search your car. Yeah. And we simply don't have the same grounds up here as they have down there. So it really can kind of corrupt the way the public perceives the police, and it can corrupt the way police officers, what they think they can do and what they can't do. So I'd like to see more of a focus just on Canadian policing.
9: We got our own issues to deal with up here, and there are many. There are many. Over the course of your career, is there an era in your career that you were most proud to be a cop?
10: I think probably one of the best accomplishments that I was involved in was that 2022 homicide squad, running the homicide squad, and hitting that 85% clearance rate. You know what? We had gotten scarily close to a 50% clearance rate in some of the years before that, and we had gotten tantalizingly close to 80%. And then in 22, finally breaking that barrier, clearing 85% of the cases, and building that structure in homicide that exists to this day, where I think last year they cleared more than 85%, and this year they're well on track. I think they've got maybe one unsolved, even though the number of homicides has gone down. But that was a really proud moment for me on behalf of the men and women of the homicide squad.
9: How much of it is personnel, and how much of it is systems?
10: It's a little bit of everything. So a lot of it is personnel, but a lot of it is also focusing on the job that you're brought here to do and not being distracted by some of the politics and the dysfunction in the organization, and really focus on your murder investigations. And couple that with the explosion of video surveillance in this city and across North America, and it's become increasingly difficult to commit a murder in Toronto and not get caught. I remember when I started in homicide, around 2005, 2006, somebody caught a murder in the back of a taxi cab, and it was on camera. And much like that gun incident, everyone came to see the video footage.
9: Yeah, because you couldn't believe they caught it on camera.
10: Wow, you've got a murder on camera.
9: Yeah.
10: If you don't get a murder on video in 2026, that's an anomaly. So that helps out tremendously, of course.
9: So I asked you about your most proud. Was was the least proud what precipitated your departure from the service?
10: I think so, yeah. Just really being exposed to that. It's a little bit of a peek behind the curtain, you know. It's very frustrating when you see rank-and-file officers being put on the front page of the news, and usually deservedly so, and being criticized. You know, we had the Project South issues there a couple of months ago with corruption, and we've always had the systemic racism and the complaints around that. I mean, going back to when I started in 1989, that's been happening. But getting a peek behind the curtain at some of the things going on in the senior officers' ranks. And again, the majority of senior officers are fantastic, yeah, intelligent, hardworking people. It just takes a couple of bad eggs in there and it really ruins the reputation, and seeing the impact of that,
9: yeah,
10: and really the futility of trying to do anything about it within the organization was a bit of a letdown. I shouldn't say a bit, it was a huge letdown. Yeah. And that's when you look at your watch and think, okay, how much longer do I have to go here?
9: Well, we're going to talk about that on the other side of the break. We're going to talk about the pretty big accusations that were leveled in the book. I want to know the difference between bad apples who are racist and a declaration that there is a system in place. How did you determine that it was one and not the other? We're going to talk about what happened after October 7th. And then I want to drill down into some of the biggest crimes that you were investigating, because you've had such a fascinating career that I cannot let you go without looking back at some of them. So don't go anywhere. My conversation with Hank Itzinga continues on The Ben Mulrooney Show.
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17: 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There's no GMOs in Gentle Giants, so I don't worry about them getting cancer.
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9: Welcome back, and so glad to continue our conversation with Hank Edzinga. He's got a book out, The High Road: Confessions of a Homicide Cop. For over three decades, he was a police officer within the Toronto Police Service, and he's sticking around. Thank you so much for sticking around, Hank.
10: Nothing I'd rather be doing with my time, Ben, than sitting here chatting with you.
9: So we were talking about a few of the flashpoints that may have changed things within the culture of the Toronto Police Service. And your book examines that culture from your perspective, from somebody on the inside. And before the break, you know, we talked about bad apples and systems. And, you know, how did you make the determination in your head that you were going to describe the problems that you saw within the Toronto Police Service, not as too many bad apples? Like if there's in a large enough data set, you're going to have bad apples, not too many bad apples, but it's a system in place of systemic anti-black racism and anti-Semitism.
10: Yeah. You know what? And keep in mind, this book is a memoir,
9: yep.
10: Right? This is my story. This is my life story. This is how I got into policing. And these are some of the war stories from the streets. And then some stories about what I witnessed as a senior officer, specifically the Jew hatred, as well as some of the anti-black racism. And the story I tell about some anti-black racism is actually not authored by, but it's a story given to me by a black officer who left the service. And that's his version of what he experienced. And the version of what I witnessed and experienced when it comes to Jew hatred. And I take that example of a bad apple who said the things that they said right to my face, and not knowing my heritage, of course. So they're probably a little less guarded, and realizing the futility of what the Toronto Police Service is now pushing a narrative of, well, you should have filed a formal complaint.
9: Yeah.
10: And having seen people get promoted into positions, not based on merit, but based on relationships, and once they're in those positions, being protected by the very people that you would make that formal complaint to. Sure. And seeing some complaints filed by other officers that go absolutely nowhere. So just taking that and having the mindset of, you know what, let's separate ourselves from some of this stuff that's going on in the ranks above us. And again, just focus on our job and do our job well. And at the end of it, it paid dividends to do that.
9: So. Well, if I can editorialize for just a second, I find it very convenient that the service that leaned on you for your investigative thoroughness, your measured approach to very important issues as it relates to life and death and people's, these criminal activities that they depended on you to mitigate, would all of a sudden then take issue. I mean, in other words, if you didn't file a complaint, you probably had a good reason not to. And they relied on your good judgment for the better part of 30 years.
10: Right.
9: And so why would your judgment be cast in doubt if you chose not to avail yourself of that mechanism?
10: Yeah. And, you know, somebody gave me the analogy the other day. You can imagine if a female officer retired from the service, wrote a book, and in the book she detailed being sexually assaulted. while she was a police officer. Yeah. And do you think for a second the police service would come back and say, we don't believe you, you should have filed a formal complaint when it happened?
9: Oh, yeah.
10: Right? It wouldn't happen.
9: That's great.
10: Even the anti-black racism, same thing. Nobody's questioning that that happened.
9: Yeah.
10: Right?
9: Yeah.
10: But the anti-Semitic comments and the Jew hatred, whoa. You know, you should have filed a formal complaint about that. And why are you undermining the public trust in the police service?
9: So Hank, then take me to the October 7th and the days beyond, the days, weeks, and months and years beyond, where this city was taken over by groups that had no care for anybody else. They wanted, they had their grievance, and they in a lot of cases, a perceived grievance, and people like me were waiting for logic and the law to drop like a hammer. And it didn't. It just didn't. And the questions that we had here and in the conversations I would have with friends is, who's in charge? Who's making the decision? I can see a law being broken on camera, and that law is not being, that the person breaking the law is not being arrested. Who is choosing to tell that officer not to enforce the law? Take me behind the curtain and tell me the answer to that question.
10: Yeah, you know what? And the timing was very, very interesting. So we're talking about October 7th, 2023. And I actually was sitting down with a publisher, Simon & Schuster, shortly after that. And they had asked me to write my memoirs and talk about a bunch of homicide war stories. And I said to them at the time, for anyone who thinks I made this story up to sell books, you can talk to my publisher. I told them in November 2023, I'm going to write this memoir and I'm going to tell my family story. And here's how I'm going to close it off with the story of what I witnessed and experienced. And so I was bound by a confidentiality agreement with the publisher until that book is published. And I was clawing at the walls sometimes here with you and Greg Brady and Alex Pearson and Ben as well. And they're saying, why aren't the police doing anything? What's going on here? And yeah, we could all watch and see, okay, there's no leadership on the ground. Is there leadership back at the 12th floor headquarters like we saw with G20? Who knows? Yeah. But you're capturing stuff live on video, like you said, of laws being broken, and nobody is doing anything about it. What's going on here? And it was very frustrating not to suggest that perhaps some leadership in the Toronto Police Service, and we now know, sure enough, we saw the deputy chief last November saying we've received legal advice and it doesn't meet our threshold of criminality, which is absolutely wrong. That's not the threshold. Reasonable grounds is the threshold. And I thought, I'll give credit to Myron Demkew, who, you know, the deputy said that. The mayor then went on a week later and said the same thing. And then Myron Demkew went on the following month and he cleaned it up.
9: Yeah.
10: And he said the exact right thing. But probably a little bit too little too late. So it really made people wonder what the heck is going on with the decision-making process on the 7th floor police headquarters. And is that affecting how these protests are being responded to? And sadly, we're still seeing it in 2025 and even 2026 because people are sending me stories, you know, online and whatnot of what they are dealing with as police officers at some of these protests.
9: Yeah.
10: And allegations of Hamas propaganda in some of the briefings, allegations of Hamas casualty figures in some of the court documents that are being quoted by police officers. So there's still obviously a problem. Certainly what I witnessed could have been influencing exactly what we're seeing reflected on the street.
9: I don't like being talked to like I'm an idiot, right? And I know, and you know, and everybody, every good faith actor knows that if the Chinese community of this city were targeted where they lived because people felt that COVID was born in a lab in Wuhan, and therefore the people who've lived here their entire lives are somehow responsible for that. If that had happened once, every one of those people, if they marched in by their homes, calling them baby killers or whatever you want to call them, those, you would have backed up the paddy wagon and then arrested every single one of them and let the courts figure it out. And watching that happen for over a year, it was awful. It was so disheartening.
10: And you brought up the instance of the death threats made right in front of a police officer in the Eaton Center. And for me, the seminal moment was when the Prime Minister of our country and the Prime Minister of Italy were supposed to go to an event at the Art Gallery of Ontario.
9: Right.
10: And they had to shut it down because of all the protesters. Yeah. And you saw the video footage, and the protesters are up on the steps of the Art Gallery of Ontario. And I'm like, arrest them.
9: Yeah, arrest them all.
10: Line up the paddy wagons, arrest them all, get them out of there. How embarrassing is it for us internationally as a country that we can't even run a event like that at the Art Gallery for the Italian community here in Toronto because of the protesters? So, and that was, I believe, January of 2024. Yeah, we shouldn't have been seeing that.
9: Much more to come in the final installment of this conversation. We're talking Bruce MacArthur. We are talking Barry and Honey Sherman and Jane Kreba. Three defining investigations in this city when we come back with Hank Kitzinger. Don't go anywhere.
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0: for over 30 years, and he's written his memoir, The High Road: Confessions of a Homicide Cop. And so we figured in this last segment, Hank, we talk about some of those homicides that really people still carry with them today. And in 2005, on Boxing Day, Jane Kreba, she's 15 years old, was shot by a stray bullet at Yonge Dundas Square. And yes, it will always be Yonge Dundas Square to me. And this led to a really interesting, I mean, why am I talking? this young girl dies. What happens next?
1: You know what? I was very new in the office. I started in homicide in February of 2005. And we were still on the pager system back then.
0: You've been there less than a year.
1: I've been there less than a year. And Jane Kreba gets killed. And it starts at Yonge and Dundas Square, but she is shot on the west side of Yonge Street, right in front of that Pizza, one block north of Dundas. And I still think about it every time I walk past there. And so the all page alert goes out to the office. Anybody available, get down there, because some uniform officers had done some terrific work. They had gotten one of the alleged shooters, I shouldn't say alleged, one of the shooters in custody very quickly up at Castle Frank subway station. And so I responded. My partner at the time was still Mark Saunders, and he was actually on annual leave, so he wasn't involved at all. So I went to the scene, and I was involved very peripherally in the investigation that was run by Savis Kiriakou and Brian Borg, two really, really good investigators.
0: And what was unique about that case? Because some believe it was because it happened at Christmas. Some believe it's because it happened in that place. Yep. It was so public. It was so brazen. The fact that it involved gangs. There's also the element that the criticism that perhaps this case would not have gotten the attention it deserved had the victim not been a young white girl. Or is it all that stuff?
1: Yeah, I think it's a little bit of everything. And I think what really impacted the city, if you recall, 2005 was labeled as the year of the gun. I think that's the first year where the public kind of sat up and the politicians sat up and noticed and said, we've got a problem with guns in the city of Toronto. And that murder capped off that year. It was so high profile. It was a young girl just starting off in her life, hit by a stray bullet, which is just devastating, to her loved ones and the community as a whole. And we all thought, geez, it could have been any one of us walking down Yonge Street, the busiest intersection in the country, and getting hit by that bullet. So I think it really affected the community an awful lot. It certainly affected the officers who responded awful lot.
0: And that's what I was going to ask, because we talked about how a lot of cops watch American cop TV shows. And if there's one constant, there's always the new young guy on the murder squad who goes up to the mother of the victim and says, I promise you, I'm going to find the person responsible and bring them to justice. And then the old grizzled vet takes him aside and says, son, we never make a promise like that because we don't know if we're going to be able to do it. Is that true?
1: Yeah, I mean, I would never say that to somebody. You know, the one catchphrase that always drove me crazy is, you know, homicide officers at a scene, and the reporter asks them, if you could speak to the killer right now, what would you say? And they say, I would tell them, contact counsel and turn themselves in. Never happens, right? You know, I know you're trying to think of something to say and, you know, appear serious and whatnot, but it becomes a catchphrase, right? Yeah. Brazen. You said brazen. I never gave these guys any credit whatsoever or street credit by calling them thugs or what they did was brazen to insinuate there's some bravado to what they did, right? So there's a few catchphrases definitely that are a general no-no, and there's a few that I said, I'm never going to say that.
0: Yeah. Let's move on to Bruce MacArthur. So Matt, a serial killer, murdered 8 men in Toronto between 2010 and 2017. He was largely targeting people in the gay village. The criticism was coming from the gay community saying, you guys are not taking this seriously enough. Put me on the other side of the blue line.
1: Yeah. You know what? The criticism when we arrested MacArthur in January of 2018, and the day we arrested him, we charged him with 2 counts of first degree murder. And of course, as we recovered more victims, we laid charges right away. And there was a very vocal critic in the gay community who said, we've been telling you all along about

0: this and you guys have done nothing. And then one of the search warrants was unsealed, which was an unusual move by the courts later on that year. And that same community member critic read the search warrant. I believe it was 1,100 pages long, which detailed what the investigation had gone through since 2010. And he actually called me and he said, I'm sorry. He said, I had no idea what you guys, how much you guys had done. And I said, yeah, we can't, you know, obviously keep a live update ticker going in the media. Here's what we're doing today in regards to this investigation. But there's always so much going on behind the scenes that people don't know. So when you get criticisms like that, you take it with a bit of grain of salt and you say, you really don't know what's going on. And so you'll find out when we, when and if and when we solve this.
1: And when it comes to the the deaths of Honey and Barry Sherman, the billionaire couple who were found dead by their pool on December 15, 2017, a lot of people thought this is going to, you know, the powers that be, the influence that this family had, you're going to solve this one, no problem. And of course, it has thus far been unsolved. As somebody who took great pride in closing 85% of your cases, does this one, is this like an unfinished symphony? Is this like a hanging chad?
0: You know what? Hands down, when people find out what I did for a living and where I worked, they always ask about Barry and Honey Sherman. They don't ask about Bruce MacArthur. They don't ask about Mark Moore or any of the other cases. What about the Sherman case? And I'll tell you, when that happened in 2017, I was still a detective sergeant. I was actually actively working on the MacArthur case when that double murder happened. And full credit to, and you're right, it's unsolved. No charges have been laid. There's still some efforts ongoing, and I'm eternally optimistic that someday some charges will be laid. But full credit to Brandon Price, who is one of the initial investigators. One of the smartest guys I've ever dealt with.
1: And, I don't want to interrupt you, but I have one last question I have to get to.
0: Sure.
1: You have had an unimpeachable career. You have been trusted with some of the biggest files, and on those files, you have done right by the police, and I believe by the people of this city. So if you've been trusted by them, I believe you're trusted by the people. In your book, you have, I think, done a service, because inevitably these things will. This is an identification of a problem, which will then get solved, and the TPS will be stronger for it. One day there will be another mayor. And there will be turnover at the top. And sometimes, I don't know what your plans are for the future, but sometimes the moment meets the man, whether the man wants it or not. If you were called upon by a future mayor to assume the leadership, the top job at the Toronto Police Service, as somebody who knows what needs to be fixed, as somebody who knows how important this service is, as somebody who knows what service is, would you answer that call?
0: There's a lot of variables there to address, and my wife would kill me if I said yes. You know, I did 34 years. I'm happily semi-retired, as it were. But if there ever were any opportunities down the road, depending on the latitude given and depending on who the leaders are in this city and in this province, I don't see a future for the structure as it exists with that traditional role and position of chief of police, but certainly a structure based on civilian oversight and operation. If they needed help setting that up and to be part of it, that's something I would entertain.
1: So you're not saying no. Hank Itzinga, thank you so much. The book is called The High Road, Confessions of a Homicide Cop. I'll say it again. Thank you for your service to this city over 30 years. We are better for it. I appreciate you being here and spending your time with us.
0: Thank you very much for the time, Ben, and all the support. Always appreciate it.
1: All right. Don't go anywhere. When we come back, more on the Ben Mulroney Show.
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12: From the National Newsroom of the Canadian Press, I'm Don Mitchell. Prime Minister Mark Carney departed Canada for Armenia on Saturday to drum up trade and investment.
13: The Prime Minister's office says the visit is focused on economic efforts as well as defending Ukraine. Mark Carney will be in the Armenian capital through Monday for the European Political Community Summit on strategic cooperation in politics, security, and infrastructure. Canada is the first non-European country to attend these meetings. They've taken place twice a year since Russia's full-scale invasion of Ukraine in 2022. Jason White, The Canadian Press.
12: Closer to home in northern Nova Scotia, a group demonstrated outside an RCMP detachment to demand answers about two children that went missing a year ago. The Rally for Justice happened on the first anniversary of the disappearance of six-year-old Lily Sullivan and her four-year-old brother Jack. The two wandered from their home in rural Lansdowne Station, about 140 kilometers north of Halifax, on May 2nd, 2025. Jack and Lily's paternal grandmother, Belinda Gray, addressed attendees at the rally and said, despite no information on the missing missing children. She was grateful the world has fallen in love with Lily and Jack. Saturday was the deadline for Alberta separatists to gather petition signatures that could trigger a referendum on pulling the province out of Confederation. The head of the group Stay Free Alberta, Mitch Silvestri, says the plan is to hand in the paperwork Monday to Elections Alberta's head office in Edmonton. Premier Daniel Smith has said she would move forward with a province-wide referendum if enough names are gathered and verified. However, an Edmonton judge is expected to rule next week on a court challenge launched by a group of Alberta First Nations that argue the petition violates treaty rights. An interim leader has now been appointed to the top position in Sinaloa, Mexico, after members of President Claudia Sheinbaum's party stepped down from their posts. It comes as the United States charged several Mexican politicians and security officers with drug trafficking.
14: The governor of Mexico's Sinaloa state, Ruben Rocha Moya, says he's temporarily resigning so he can defend himself after the United States charged him and nine other officials with drug trafficking. In a short video announcement, Rocha denied accusations that he protected the powerful Sinaloa cartel and helped it smuggle drugs into the U.S. in exchange for millions of dollars in bribes. Just Thursday, Mexico's president, Claudia Sheinbaum, said if there was no clear evidence, it's evident that the objective of the charges by the Department of Justice is political. I'm Donna Water.
12: And it was a photo finish making history at the 152nd running of the Kentucky Derby.
15: Trainer Cherie DeVoe becomes the first woman to win the run for the Roses with Golden Tempo. A photo finish over the morning line favorite Renegade. A winning ticket paying $48.24 if you had put your money on the history making run. A near-capacity crowd saw the 152nd Derby here at Churchill Downs under a sunny sky. At the Kentucky Derby, Will Clark, ABC News.
12: This is the Canadian Press. In sports and the NHL playoffs, Logan Stankoven scored twice to continue his postseason tear, and the Carolina Hurricanes smothered the Philadelphia Flyers 3-0 Saturday night to open a second-round series. Jackson Blake also scored for Carolina, and Frederick Anderson stopped 18 shots for a second shutout of the NHL playoffs and seventh in his postseason career. Game 2 of the series goes Monday night in Raleigh. In the LPGA, Nelly Korda tapped in for eagle on the final hole Saturday for a 67 to build a 3-shot lead at the Riviera Maya Open in Mexico. At stake for the number one player in women's golf is a chance to win back-to-back on the LPGA and become the first player since Annika Sorenstrom in 2001 to start a season with six consecutive tournaments, finishing no worse than runner-up. And in Major League Baseball, Kazuma Okamoto hit his third home run in 2 days, and Brandon Valenzuela homered in an eight-run eighth inning to help the Toronto Blue Jays beat the Minnesota Twins 11-4. However, George Springer left the game with another injury after just coming back from one last week. From the Canadian Press, I'm Don Mitchell.
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16: In the days before COVID, I was always on the road. If it wasn't a music conference in Singapore, it was an interview in London. Maybe it was the Junos in, well, wherever, or a concert in Los Angeles. This means I have seen more than my fair share of hotel rooms. Everything from five-star luxury spots to sub-one-star establishments that come with a complimentary dead hooker under the bed. This also means I've developed a certain attitude towards hotels. First thing you do when you get into the room is ditch the bedspread. They are never, ever cleaned. Just tear it off, pile it in the corner, and then wash your hands. And then also try not to imagine what's happened on that couch in the corner. At night, there's the sound of the air conditioning, the noises from the hallway. What are they doing in that room next door? And of course, I always get a room next to the elevator. Then in the restaurant and the bar and the fitness room, you run into fellow guests. Who are they? What are they doing there? What's their story? Occasionally, I'd find out. Like the time I ran across a Nobel Prize winner who was living in this Asian hotel because he was too ill to fly back home. Hotels are fascinating places where things happen that don't happen anywhere else. Strangers come together from everywhere to do things that they might not do anywhere else. So no wonder so many books and TV shows and movies are set in hotels. I am fascinated with these places. Okay, here's the segue. Rock stars spend a lot of time on the road, meaning that they spend a lot of nights in hotels. And some of the rooms they stay in end up becoming part of rock and roll history. Let's take a look at some of them, shall we?
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16: Hello again, I'm Alan Cross, and this is a travelogue of sorts. We're going to spin around the world looking at hotel rooms made famous by the rock stars that stayed there, lived there, and died there. Like I said, I'm fascinated with the culture of hotels. A couple of years ago, I was in Moscow, and I stayed at the Hotel National, which is right across the street from the Kremlin. Outside a room on the second floor is a plaque stating that Vladimir Lenin stayed there in 1917 before he assumed power. That's cool. Room 306 at the Lorraine Hotel in Memphis is historic, too. It was outside that door that Martin Luther King Jr. was assassinated in 1968. Now let's talk about music. When I was in Berlin, I walked past the Hotel Eldon Kempinski. I looked up at the balcony at the presidential suite, which ran about $16,000 a night at the time. And that's where Michael Jackson dangled his son, Prince Michael II, over the edge. Closer to home, there's room 1742 at the Fairmont Queen Elizabeth in Montreal. That's where John and Yoko held their famous bed-in back in 1969. There's the room at what was called the Harbour Castle Hilton in Toronto, where Keith Richards was busted for heroin and coke in February 1977. I've never been able to find out exactly which room it was. So, anyone know? L.A. has to be the capital of decadent hotel room behavior. Room 105 at the Highland Gardens Hotel in Hollywood is where Janis Joplin OD'd on October 4th, 1970. Bungalow 3 at the Chateau Marmont is where John Belushi died. I've hung out in that hotel, and the stories just ooze out of the walls. And then there's the Sunset Marquee, a hangout that goes back more than 50 years. I've stayed there a couple of times. On the last occasion, I was sitting at the bar having a very overpriced cocktail when Billy Bob Thornton sidled up on the stool next to me. The Sunset Marquee is purpose-built as a hotel for the entertainment industry and has continued to evolve in that direction. For example, there's a subterranean tour bus garage. Drivers can pull in late at night, plug in power, and wait until everybody wakes up for check-in. There was a state-of-the-art recording studio down in the basement. I've been inside. Pretty amazing. But the rest of it is pretty simple, though. It's not horrible. I mean, the official motto of the hotel is rooms that rock stars don't have the heart to trash. And these rock stars tend to pick the second floor villas for security. Keith Richards likes those rooms. And so did Dave Gahn of Depeche Mode. Now, I don't know which room it was. I've asked, but nobody would tell me. But I'm pretty sure it was in a villa in the garden towards the back of the property and not the cheaper room I had above the lobby. It was here at the Sunset Marquee that Dave Gahn died for a couple of minutes on May 28th, 1996. At the time, Dave was living in a paranoid drug hell. He'd tried rehab, but that wasn't working. And in one of the villas that night, he injected a powerful speedball, a mix of red rum, heroin, and coke. And he suffered a massive overdose. A woman, and no one knows who, but it might have been someone he'd met for the first time in the bar off the lobby a few hours earlier, called 911. The dealer, who was in the room at the time, took off. When the paramedics arrived, Dave had stopped breathing and was in cardiac arrest. He was clinically dead. And there was a 6-minute window where no one knew if he would make it. But he did. And that episode was one of the things that finally scared him straight. I only wish I knew which room it happened in.

Gunn lived another day after dying in that villa room at the Sunset Marquee in Los Angeles. Michael Hutchins wasn't so lucky. He met his end in room 524 of the Ritz-Carlton in Sydney, Australia. November 22nd, 1997 seemed normal enough. INXS was back in Australia to film a TV special commemorating the group's 20th anniversary. And afterward, Michael went out for an Indian dinner with his father and stepmother. Everything was just fine. After dinner, sometime around 10:30 that night, Hutchins went back to his suite. Like I said, room 524, joking with three girls in the elevator on the way. Later, an ex-girlfriend and her boyfriend met Hutchins at the bar, and then they went up to his room around 2 the next morning. That little party lasted until around 4. Here's where it gets murky. We know that Hutchins made some phone calls over the next couple of hours, but reached only answering machines. Sometime later, he showed up at the front desk looking really rough, asking the desk clerk to mail some letters for him. Back in 524, he apparently went into some kind of rage, trashing the room, throwing about 5 different prescription pills all over the place, and apparently breaking his hand by punching a wall. Sometime between 9:50 and 10:30 on the morning of November 23rd, 1997, Michael fastened a leather belt to a doorknob and hanged himself. He was found by the maid at 11:50 a.m. when she tried to get into the room. She couldn't because the body was blocking the door. There was no suicide note, and the most popular verdict was autoerotic asphyxiation. Michael Hutchins was 37. The coroner found that his fingers were dark with nicotine stains and that there was one cigarette burn so deep that you could actually see bone. Investigators also found what appeared to be a scrap of a recently written song. But they, along with all kinds of other personal effects, were packed away, never to be seen again. What really happened in room 524 of the Ritz-Carlton in Sydney? Well, the answer is, we can only guess.

We now move on to room 516 of the Embassy Hotel on Bayswater Road in London. This is the last known address of Richie Edwards of the Manic Street Preachers. On February 1st, 1995, the day he and bandmate James Dean Bradfield were supposed to fly to the U.S. on a promo tour, he walked out of the hotel at 7 in the morning and disappeared forever. This is one of the greatest missing person mysteries in all of modern Britain. Every day for 2 weeks leading up to his disappearance, Richie withdrew £200 from his bank account, so he had just under £3,000 in cash, theoretically anyway. He left behind a packed suitcase, all his toiletries, and a bottle of Prozac. In the middle of the bed was a carefully wrapped box, apparently for a 19-year-old female friend, and next to it was a note that said, "I love you." From the hotel, it appears that Richie drove his car back to his apartment in Cardiff, Wales. Some say he was later spotted at the passport office and then at a bus station. A taxi driver said he gave someone looking like Richie a tour through the area. On February 14th, 2 weeks after he walked out of that London hotel, his car was given a parking ticket at a service station. 3 days after that, the car was declared abandoned. Upon looking inside, it appeared that someone had been living there for quite some time, but there was no sign of Richie. The best guess anyone had is that he jumped off a nearby bridge, a popular suicide spot. Others believe that no, he's alive somewhere. India, the Canary Islands, maybe Thailand. Whatever the case, his family finally had him officially presumed dead in November 2008. The mystery that began in room 516 of the Embassy Hotel north of Hyde Park has never been solved.

0: Sixth Street Preachers, back when Richie Edwards was still in the band. What happened in room 516 of the Embassy Hotel Bayswater in London? We don't know. More hotel room antics in just a second with a visit to room 541 of the Excelsior Hotel in Rome.
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0: This program is all about hotel rooms that have gone down in history for interesting and often tragic and revolting reasons. There's room 342 at the Edgewater Hotel in Seattle, where the infamous shark episode took place involving members of Led Zeppelin and a groupie. That was July 27th, 1969. I'll leave it at that. Google it if you must. There's room 8 at the Joshua Tree Inn in California. This is where Graham Parsons, ex of the Byrds, died of an overdose at age 26 on September 19, 1973. His body was then spirited away by his road manager. He took the coffin from LAX so Graham could be cremated in the desert in a private ritual. If you know where to look, you can find a pile of stones known as Cap Rock, and that's apparently where it happened. If you're wondering, the Joshua Tree Inn is still open. And yes, you can still book room 8, which is known as the Graham Parsons Room. The hotel's description reads, "This is the room where the father of cosmic American music went from rock star to rock legend. Some say his spirit still lives. Bring your guitar and write songs." It's about $162 US per night. And then there's room 541 at the Excelsior Hotel in Rome. It was March 3rd, 1994. Nirvana was on a European tour. Kurt Cobain had suddenly come down with a throat issue and needed to rest, so a series of shows were canceled. Kurt also called Courtney Love a bunch of times, saying that he hated everything and everybody. He was extremely, extremely depressed. So, like a good wife, Courtney flew to Rome, where they met up at the Excelsior. On the night she arrived, they stayed in, ordering room service and a bottle of champagne, and then they went to bed. At 5:30 the following morning, Courtney awoke to find Kurt unconscious on the floor. In addition to all the alcohol, Kurt had apparently swallowed up to 50 Rohypnol pills. Normally, this is prescribed to people with terrible insomnia. Rohypnol also has a reputation as a date rape drug. An ambulance was called, and Kurt was transported to Umberto Polyclinic Hospital, where his stomach was pumped. From there, he was transferred to Rome American Hospital, which is where he regained consciousness. But in the interim, there was a lot of confusion and panic. And at one point, it was reported that Kurt had died. Now, he did leave a suicide note. Courtney later said part of it read, "My doctor says I would have to choose between life and death. I'm choosing death." When Kurt finally did manage to kill himself just over a month later, on April 5th, 1994, it was only natural to look back on the events in Rome as an attempted suicide. But there are those who maintain Kurt really wasn't serious about taking his own life. At least on that day. But in the end, didn't really matter.

Nirvana and Kurt Cobain, who very nearly died in room 541 of the Excelsior Hotel in Rome on March 3rd, 1994. Now we move to the MGM Grand in Detroit, room 1136. Soundgarden was on tour and had just finished a gig at the Fox Theater. Things were going well. Fans had been hoping for a reunion for years, and it was finally happening. Here's everything we know. Chris walked off the stage at 11:15 p.m. The show was over. Encores were done. From there, he and his bodyguard, Martin Kristen, walked back to the MGM Grand a few blocks away. They arrived at about 11:30. Chris was having trouble with his laptop, so once they got to his room, Martin helped him sort a few things out. Chris was feeling anxious, so he had some Ativan tablets with him. After Martin left him alone, Chris got a call from his wife, Vicky. She'd just been on the phone with Chris. He sounded groggy and was slurring his words, and he said that he'd taken an extra Ativan or two. That call was at 11:35. As soon as she was off the phone, Vicky called Martin, asking him to check on Chris. She made that call at 12:15 a.m. Martin found the room locked, and Chris wouldn't answer the door. At this point, he called hotel security for help in getting into the room, but they wouldn't help, saying that the room wasn't registered to him, so there was nothing they can do. So Martin kicked in the door of room 1136. Chris was nowhere to be found, but the bathroom door was locked. Chris kicked in that one, too, and found Chris on the floor with blood running from his mouth and a red exercise band around his neck. He'd hanged himself. A paramedic was called, and then Martin tried to revive Chris. The hotel paramedic was called at 12:56. The band was removed from his neck, and the paramedic started CPR. Another EMS unit arrived. There was more CPR. But at 1:30, Chris was pronounced dead. So what happened with Chris between about 11:35 and 12:15 when Martin broke into the hotel room? What was going through his mind? What was he doing? We'll never know.

Soundgarden and Chris Cornell, who died on March 3rd, 2017, in room 1136 of the MGM Grand Hotel in Detroit. In a ghoulish twist, it took all of 24 hours before people started calling the hotel, requesting to book that room. Let's talk about more infamous hotel rooms. Jimi Hendrix was found dead in the Samarkand Hotel in London on September 18, 1970. He choked on his own vomit after taking way too many sleeping pills. John Entwistle, bass player for The Who, died in room 658 of the Hard Rock Cafe Hotel in Las Vegas on June 27, 2002. It was an undiagnosed heart condition, according to the coroner, but the cocaine didn't help. And then there was Whitney Houston, found dead of a drug overdose in Suite 434 of the Beverly Hills Hilton. She'd slipped under the water of her bathtub and drowned. Something similar seems to have happened to Dolores O'Riordan of the Cranberries. In January 2018, she flew from New York to London to work on a solo project she called Dark and to talk about the possibility of a new Cranberries album. She checked into room 2005 at the London Hilton on Park Lane in Mayfair. At 1:12 a.m. on the morning of January 15th, 2018, she left a voicemail for a friend expressing a lot of enthusiasm for the way the recording for Dark was going. At 2 a.m., she called her mother, and things seemed fine. And that was the last anyone ever heard from her. Later that morning, a woman from housekeeping found her submerged in the bathtub, her nose and mouth completely below the waterline. There were numerous empty bottles of alcohol from the minibar, all of them empty. Plus, there was an empty bottle of champagne and a number of prescription pills. A toxicology report said that the drugs weren't an issue, but Dolores' blood alcohol at her time of death was 0.33. That's more than four times the number that would get you busted for drunk driving. The cause of death was ruled as alcohol toxicity leading to an accidental drowning. She was 46.

0: The song Dolores O'Riordan wrote to her family, longing for a return to a simpler sort of life. More hotel room stories in just a second.
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0: Here are a few more musicians who met their end in a hotel room. In 1883, Richard Wagner, the German composer, died in the Palazzo Vendramin in Venice shortly after he completed his final opera. It appears to have been a heart attack. Corey Monteith, a star of the TV show Glee, was found dead at the Fairmont Pacific Rim Hotel in Vancouver on July 13, 2013. Cocaine overdose, apparently. Divine, the fabulous drag queen, was found dead at the Regency Plaza Suites in Los Angeles. Heart failure. Rob Pilatus, one half of the disgraced pop duo Milli Vanilli, was found dead in a German hotel room on April 3, 1995. An OD of prescription drugs and alcohol. And then there's probably the most famous punk rock hotel room death of them all. Nancy Spungen, girlfriend of ex-Sex Pistols Sid Vicious, at the Chelsea Hotel on October 12, 1978. The cause of death was a single stab wound to her stomach. But who stabbed her? And why? Nancy had led a rough life from the beginning. When she was born, the umbilical cord was wrapped around her neck, causing oxygen deprivation. She was such an unruly kid that her pediatrician placed her on barbiturates by the time she was 3 months old. She apparently tried to kill a babysitter with a pair of scissors. At 15, she was diagnosed with schizophrenia. And although being very good academically, she was expelled from college for doing drugs and storing stuff that had been stolen by other students. Nancy supported herself through prostitution from the time she was 17. Moving to New York, she became a groupie, hanging around with the Ramones, the New York Dolls, Aerosmith, and others. And then came the Sex Pistols. Nancy glommed onto Sid, and they were inseparable for about 19 months, doing drugs all the time until she was killed. Okay, wait, hang on. On August 24th, 1974, she and Sid moved into the notorious, infamous Chelsea Hotel in New York, room 100. The drug taking continued. Lots of heroin. They were both junkies. And they were also fans of a powerful sedative called Tuinol. Lots of

That's a serious opioid painkiller. Then around 7:30, female moans were heard coming from room 100. At around 10, Sid called the front desk for help, and when people showed up, they found Nancy dead, stabbed in the stomach, lying at a weird angle underneath the bathroom sink. She'd bled to death. So, who did it? Well, at first, Sid confessed, but with 30 or 50 Tylenols in his system, that seemed unlikely. Was it a bungled double suicide? Unclear. And where was all that money that they had in the room? Where did it go? Doesn't matter because Sid was arrested, charged with Nancy's murder, and then died of a heroin overdose before things could go to trial. A theory that's come to light is that the murderer was Rocket's Red Glare. Nancy, allegedly, got into a fight with him when he tried to steal some of the couple's cash. And then he stabbed her with a knife, a Bowie knife that Sid had bought, before leaving. It's also said that Rockets confessed to killing Nancy while drinking at CBGB, but we'll never know because he died in 2007. But back to the hotel room. Does room 100 still exist? That answer is complicated. The Chelsea stopped being a hotel and is supposed to be turned into condos. As of early 2022, that conversion has been finished. So that's point one. Point two is that room 100 disappeared long ago. Sort of. Years ago, the hotel renovated, and room 100 was merged with room 103. It became the bedroom of room 103. The old entrance door was removed too. So the space was there, but the designation room 100 no longer existed. It was all part of room 103. Hope that clears things up.

Almost this entire show has been about people who have died in hotel rooms. Let's talk about a few things that are a little less fatal. The king of hotel room demolition was Keith

Moon of the Who. His resume of destruction is very, very long, but the most famous event took place on the occasion of Moon's 21st birthday. It was August 23rd, 1967. There was a crazy party at the Holiday Inn in Flint, Michigan. The hotel was a disaster, and legend is that a Lincoln Continental, driven by Keith, ended up in the swimming pool. That's where that rock and roll cliche began. Total damage was $24,000. That's in 1967 dollars, and about $200,000 today. And the Who is still banned from staying at any Holiday Inn. There was the Hyatt Continental on Sunset Boulevard in Hollywood. It was Rockstar Central for years. When Led Zeppelin came to town, they'd rent out full floors where all sorts of weirdness took place. In 1972, Keith Richards, who was staying in room 1015, decided that he would throw his TV out the window. And that's where that trope came from. In December 1993, Nirvana destroyed a hotel room in St. Paul, Minnesota. They were really, really drunk, and the damage there was $19,000, which is about $37,000 today. In 1998, Marilyn Manson and his crew went to town at the Sheraton in Poughkeepsie, New York. Four rooms were destroyed. They even set some fires. Total damage, $25,000. Fine, I can see all those people doing weird things to hotel rooms, but what about Florence Welch? Yeah, Florence of Florence and the Machine. In 2012, she went drinking with Kanye West. Far too many martinis were consumed. Somewhere along the way, she ripped her dress, chipped a tooth, and accidentally set fire to her room at the Bowery Hotel because she passed out, leaving a candle burning. Fortunately, the damage is only a couple hundred dollars, but it could have been a lot worse. And let me leave you with this. Although Oasis had plenty of confrontation in hotels around the planet, they wrote at least one song about a hotel. If you go back to their earliest recordings, you'll find a single called Columbia. This is about a hotel, the Columbia Hotel. In fact, it had the reputation of being the rock and roll hotel in the UK. It's in London and Paddington, and Oasis stayed there when they were recording their first songs. They got baked on acid, and plenty of furniture was thrown out the window, some of which landed on the manager's car. And, yeah, they were banned. But they still wrote this song.

0: Back in a moment. Hotels are fascinating places. Like I said at the beginning, hotels are places where strangers are housed in the same spot, and sometimes strange things happen behind those closed doors. Hotels offer a special kind of privacy and anonymity, and when you're selling that, all kinds of things can happen. There were still hotel room trashings, but they've been in steep decline for years. Back in the day, record labels turned something of a blind eye to such antics, because if the act was selling enough records, well, that forgave plenty of sins. And besides, the money for damages was just deducted from that act's future royalties. These days, though, with album sales a fraction of what they used to be, such behavior is prohibitively expensive. These days, I am told, requests are for things like blackout curtains so the artist can sleep during the day, extra hangers for their clothes, late checkout privileges, and use of a spa. I'll give you an example. If you're in London, check out the K West Hotel. It's close to the offices of a couple of major record labels, as well as the BBC and Heathrow. Musicians make up about 25% of that hotel's business. If you want more of these programs, there are hundreds of podcasts available through all the usual platforms. Just download and go. If you need regular updates on music news and recommendations, there's my website, ajournalofmusicalthings.com. And if you want to meet up on Twitter, Facebook, Instagram, and TikTok, we can do that too. 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Talk to you next time. I'm Alan Cross.
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16: From the National Newsroom of the Canadian Press, I'm Don Mitchell. Before getting on a plane, President Donald Trump said Saturday he would mull over a new Iranian proposal to end the war, but he also expressed skepticism it would lead to a deal. While boarding Air Force One, he told reporters that he had the plan in hand. A pair of official Iranian news outlets, believed to be close to Iran's paramilitary Revolutionary Guard, said it's a 14-point proposal that came via Pakistan. Meanwhile, Prime Minister Mark Carney says Ottawa might send support to restore shipping access in the Strait of Hormuz if there's a functional ceasefire in the Iran war.
17: In an interview with the Canadian Press, Carney said despite Washington's claims that it has paused the conflict, there is not a durable ceasefire. His stance on the war in Iran shifted once Donald Trump's goal, quote, evolved. Carney says while Canada opposes the actions of the Iranian regime, it's concerned about how those objectives are pursued and whether the countries involved are complying with international law. Naira Ahmed, The Canadian Press.
16: Close to 50 people held a rally outside a northern Nova Scotia RCMP detachment Saturday, demanding answers about two children that went missing a year ago. The Rally for Justice demonstration was in Stellarton and marks the one-year anniversary of 6-year-old Lily Sullivan and her 4-year-old brother Jack's disappearance. In an interview before the gathering, paternal grandmother Belinda Gray admitted there are still many questions, and she wanted people to start demanding more answers and openness from law enforcement. RCMP staff Sergeant Rob McCammon repeated on Saturday that there's no evidence to suggest the siblings had been abducted or that any kind of criminal behavior was involved. Still, he said All scenarios are being investigated. A bright moon is expected to dim a meteor shower, which will peak on Tuesday night, making it hard to see. ABC's Chuck Sievertson explains.
7: The Eta Aquarid meteor shower soon will light the sky with debris from Halley's Comet, but a bright moon will spoil the fun this year, making it hard to see. The shower will peak Tuesday night into Wednesday morning. Astronomers say viewers from the southern hemisphere typically see 50 meteors or shooting stars per hour during the peak, but the interfering moon could cut that number by half. In the north, sky watchers will likely see fewer than 10 per hour. Look to the east in the vicinity of constellation Aquarius.
16: And when Hudson's Bay closed its department stores for good last year, it started a hunt to name the next oldest company in Canada. However, the Canadian press has discovered that determining which company now warrants that descriptor is not clear-cut. University of Western Ontario Director of Public History Michael Dove says he's not surprised by that.
8: It's difficult to kind of put your finger on it, you know, because we often don't have the business records. And certainly going back to the 1760s would be difficult to find a continuous run. I mean, that's one thing the Hudson's Bay Company actually did have going for it.
16: Possibilities for HBC's successor include newspapers found in Montreal and Halifax, storied Canadian brands like Molson Coors, as well as fur trader turned retailer Northwest Company. This is the Canadian Press. In sports and the NHL playoffs, Logan Stankoven scored twice to continue his postseason tear, and the Carolina Hurricanes smothered the Philadelphia Flyers 3-0 Saturday night to open a second-round series. Jackson Blake also scored for Carolina, and Frederick Anderson stopped 18 shots for a second shutout of the NHL playoffs and seventh in his postseason career. Game 2 of the series goes Monday night in Raleigh. In the LPGA, Nelly Korda tapped in for eagle on the final hole Saturday for a 67 to build a 3-shot lead at the Riviera Maya Open in Mexico. At stake for the number one player in women's golf is a chance to win back-to-back on the LPGA and become the first player since Annika Sorenstrom in 2001 to start a season with six consecutive tournaments, finishing no worse than runner-up. And in Major League Baseball, Kazuma Okamoto hit his third home run in 2 days, and Brandon Valenzuela homered in an eight-run eighth inning to help the Toronto Blue Jays beat the Minnesota Twins 11-4. However, George Springer left the game with another injury after just coming back from one last week. From the Canadian Press, I'm Don Mitchell.
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19: If you want to chat about anything, I will open the phones. I will have a conversation with you. Maybe we follow up from our conversation yesterday about seagull screeching. Maybe there was an animal call that you didn't quite get to call us up with. Look, the phone lines are open, all right? So you can text us anytime you want to. There's been a lot of news around the traps today. I've been watching the story of the guy who was meant to be deported, the guy who was responsible for the Humboldt bus crash. I got a few thoughts on that. As an immigrant myself, maybe we can start with that, because it's just a few thoughts I had. I heard a lot of talk about it this morning. And let me tell you, when you move to a country like Canada, and some of you listening to this might be immigrants as well. When you move to a country like Canada or a new country in general, you're moving there for probably opportunity. You just want to, stretch your legs in life. You want to learn it, maybe learn a skill, maybe start a new career in a different country, a new life. And that is essentially what he had planned to do. That's why he came here. And it's really, and I've covered a little bit of this, and I know that Brad touched on it a little bit this morning, just after 9 o'clock on his show. There are some people in Humboldt that want to forgive this guy and let him stay in the country. Others are opposed to that. And what is fascinating here is he has a stay. He won't be deported just yet. But when I moved here back in 2009, I was absolutely of the understanding that I was moving to a country that wasn't my country to begin with. I'm a new Canadian. So I come in, I slowly start the process of becoming a Canadian. It can be a long, drawn out process. It can take years. You're a PR for a bit. You gotta live and work in the country for a while. Then you can apply for your citizenship. There are some people who are still in this country 20 years after coming here who are still just PRs, and that's fine. They have all the same rights as you. They just can't vote. They just can't vote or hold political office. They can buy a house, have bank accounts, have credit cards. I know this because I'm speaking from personal experience. This is exactly the process I went through. But I knew full well that if at any stage I screwed up and broke the law, whether it be inebriated behind the wheel of a car, assaulting somebody, whatever it is, I knew that that probably came with the consequence of being asked to leave the country. My opinion on this, as it relates to this guy, is yeah, he should be deported from the country. It's an awful story. It's an awful story. It was never his intent to cause harm. But the rule of law is the rule of law. I expect myself to follow it. I expect other people to follow it as well. It is horrific. At no point in this man's life did he move to this country going, I want to hurt some people. He didn't have that thought. He came here because, like all of us, he wanted something new. He wanted a new life. He wanted opportunity. That's why we come here. Because we see it from afar. We see that opportunity that is laid out in front of us. And we love it. We love the fact that we can come here. We can work. We can, and it's, you know, what's really fascinating is just learning, just the everyday work and culture of another country is part of the learning experience. And it's fascinating because you're like, oh, that's how I order a coffee. The simplest things like that. Like you walk in and it's all new and fresh and it's scary. But there's that underlying thing that, you know, if I screw up here, I could be sent home. And it's happened to plenty of people. There have been plenty of people who are immigrants to this country that have done things that they were criminally held responsible for, and they've been asked to leave the country. And I don't think it should be any different for this guy. That is my thoughts on that. One of the other stories I wanted to touch on today as well, and I was going to try and get a festival organizer on here for this, but there are some Toronto festival organizers today. This is from a story in the Star. They're saying they're going to opt out of the provincial government's booze permit expansion plan. They say, and they cite safety, liability, and security concerns. Not profit? I would have put the word profit there as well. So back in March, you may remember this. Doug Ford announced plans to expand the bring your own booze, right? BYOB. Allowing people to essentially, if you're going to an outdoor festival, you can bring your own wine or whatever. Well, festivals, rightly so, are going, well, hang on a second, tap the brakes on that. We have large sponsorship deals with booze providers to do bar service within inside our festivals. So, yeah, we're going to say no on that. Now, I understand that maybe Doug Ford had brought it in to make you and I think that we're going to save money on alcohol and we'll be able to do our own thing. That's not how business works, man. It's just let's say a music festival. Let's pick a music festival. I'm going to say, what's one I know pretty well? The Tall Pines Music Festival, right? Music festival, I would say, I've never been to the Tall Pines Music Festival. What I can tell you, you walk into a music festival, you get your wristband, make sure you're over the age of 19, right? You got that, you walk in and you can go to the beer garden. It may be a local contracted company, could be a large company that's running the alcohol service for these festivals. If you at any point, including Doug Ford, don't believe, that businesses are going to go, they're losing money. They'd be losing hundreds of thousands of dollars. Those music festivals that you and I go to and we say, oh, the price of the ticket might be a little expensive. Well, here's the thing. They've got to pay for staging. They've got to pay for all of the bands. Most of these bands start at $25,000 a pop. Smaller bands, maybe a lower fee. But if you want a big band, if you wanted to book, say, let's say Gorillaz for a show, you're already into the hundreds of thousands of dollars. You see what I'm saying here? So they're forking out all this money for all of these massive acts or medium acts. So that's a massive chunk of their budget. Then staging is another chunk of their budget. Then they probably have to lease or borrow the land. That's another chunk of their budget. Then there's land remediation if they're, you know, using a farmer's land or whatever to do what they do or public space. So they want, you know, landscaping goes back into that. Then you got to think about security. Then you got to think about site organizing. So you got lots of people, lots of moving parts, lots of money being paid to lots of people doing their jobs. And if you say, look, I love to go to the beach and just take my own booze, but I'm not lugging a 2-4 to a festival. Are you lugging a 2-4 to a festival? I don't think you are. Could you imagine showing up to a music festival and you got a case of Keith's with you? It seems like the oddest thing ever. No. Like, it may sound good, and it may work in some respects for smaller festivals that maybe don't have the capacity to do their own booze and drink service. But if you're going to allow BYOB, you're still going to put the onus on the festival organizers to be checking the ID of people coming in with booze. So I can understand why festival organizers. And look, we're going to do some digging on this, see if we can find a few festivals, because we've seen a few quoted in the newspaper, but I would imagine you put this to anyone that organizes a music festival in Ontario, and there are a few of them, they are not going to be happy with this idea. Because what if someone comes in, has their own booze, maybe it's a glass bottle. We haven't even considered that as an issue going in. So imagine you're at a festival, you're like, all right, when you go to a festival, you get a beer and a cup, right? When you go to a Blue Jays game, you get a beer in a plastic cup, correct? That's because guess what? Glass is heavy, it's an object, and it can hurt somebody. So what happens to this folks that show up to a music festival and they got a case of Keith's and they're told, oh, sorry, you can't bring those glass bottles in? That's going to cause arguments. So I don't think this has been fully fleshed out. It may sound like a good idea, because here's the thing, is it's not just music festivals, it's outdoor events, neighborhood festivals, art exhibits. Neighborhood festivals. What do you think the local bars that are part of those local neighborhood festivals are going to think? That you're going to go, oh, yeah, don't worry about their business. No, you're chewing into their bottom line and they'd be pissed about it. Like, if you shut down a street, you're like, we're going to do a block party, and there's two, three bars on that block, and they got a patio outside, and they want to be part of whatever the festivities are, and you're like, well, we're letting people bring booze in anyway, so you're probably not going to make that much money. Yeah, poorly thought out. All right, let's continue with the Alex Pearson Show. When we come back, I want to dive into what Spotify is doing to apparently combat AI. And they're not doing anything. That's the hot tip here. That's the headline. I'll explain next on the Alex Pearson Show. Stay there.
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12: All right, welcome back to the Alex Pearson Show. 1-888-225-TALK. 416-870-6400 if you want to text me this afternoon as well. A couple of things we've been talking about so far this afternoon is festival organizers basically saying to Doug Ford and his BYOB proposal for festivals, they're like, yeah, no, that's not good. That's not going to work for us. Interesting. You said, Martha, you said there was a guy that called in and said, oh, I think it's a good idea why did he say it was a good idea? Oh, he's there? I can't see him. Where is he? Oh, there he is. What's his... Hey, Greg, how are you, Greg?
13: Hey, I'm good, Drex. It's been quite a while since I chatted with you.
12: Oh, yeah, I remember your voice. Sorry, Greg, I didn't see you light up on the phone line tree here. What do you think of this idea of festival organizers basically saying to Doug Ford, yeah, we don't need this. It's probably going to chew into our bottom line. Plus, we've got safety concerns.
13: Well, yeah, it'll chew in their bottom line, but I'm not buying the safety concerns because that's just a cloak so they can deter Ford from doing this. So I'll go back to my youth, and I'm going back to the 70s, early 80s, and I used to go to a lot of outdoor concerts. One in particular, I was telling your screener, one of my favorite venues is in Clarkston, Michigan, a place called Pine Knob.
12: Okay.
13: And outdoor amphitheater, and you know, we used to bring our bowlers in there all the time. And never was there any big incident and trouble caused by that. Now, you have the odd person causing a ruckus, but security takes care of that, and you're all good to go.
12: Right. You know, it's actually interesting you bring that up. It's interesting you bring that up, because that's exactly the same sort of outcome we desire when we drink in public, right? You know how they say, oh, we can't drink at the beach. And I always say on talk radio, we're already drinking at the beach. We're not going to cause any problems because we're adults. And I guess that might be that is us going, okay, well, we're going to give you a bit of a leeway to act like an adult. But if you don't, we'll take it away from you.
13: No, you're right. Like, just treat people with some respect, and then you're in like adults. And, of course, there's always adults that mess up, but it's always a small percentage. And like I say, you have security in place at every venue to take care of those types of people, and it's a done deal. So, yeah, they're making a mountain out of a molehill here, and it's just, you know, and guess what? You know, when I go to concert still, and if I'm going to an event, there's tailgates. Nobody's buying liquor in there anyways, because they're just going to load up on a few drinks before they go in, because they're going to charge you $10 for a beer.
12: What was the last show you went to?
13: The last show at...
12: Oh, hang on. Let me stop you. You're cute that you still think they charge you $10 a beer at a venue.
13: Okay, I've
12: been... try 18 up to 20-something.
13: Are you kidding me?
12: Oh, yeah. Oh, like, wow. If you, there are some, I'm not going to drop names here, but there are some sporting venues you can go to, and you get a large beer. It'll cost you like 20-something bucks, and it's in a plastic cup.
13: Right.
12: Yeah.
13: Yeah. Well, you know, that's crazy, so I'm not going to pay that. And if I go to a hockey game, if I'm driving, I'm going to have a couple beers in the parking lot, maybe have one, maybe. Yeah. But, you know, so if they're going to gouge you that much, people are going to get around it anyway. They're not going to make the money.
12: All right. I was going to ask you, what was the last concert you went to?
13: The last concert I went to was Colin James.
12: Oh, damn. He's talented. How was that?
13: Yeah. Oh, great. It was actually in Centennial Hall in London. And it was, sometime last fall.
12: I think. Okay. And what about the last outdoor show you went to? Do you recall that one?
13: Oh, the last outdoor show I went to was Journey at Pine Knob.
12: You went to Journey at Pine Knob. Did you take your own 2-4?
13: Oh yeah, of course. Like loading up in the parking lot with the tailgates.
12: Yeah, what are you doing? Yeah. What are you drinking at an American tailgate? Being a Canadian.
13: Oh well, Kessler's whiskey sometimes, and whatever Busch beer, or whatever they have the local store around the corner from the venue. This is always packed before you go. People are lined up.
12: Are you a beer that tastes like beer guy, or do you like the more hoppy sort of artisanal stuff that's been out the last 20 years or so?
13: Well, I'll be honest with you, Drex. I'm not much of a beer drinker, but when I do drink beer, I always drink that organic. What the heck is it, man? I can't even remember the name of it. I haven't drank that much of it, but I usually drink.
12: Yeah, what's your poison? Yeah?
13: For liquor?
12: Yeah, what do you go with? Like a rye or something?
13: Yeah, no, well, rye sometimes, but mostly rum. Yeah.
12: Oh, do you have a favorite?
13: Yeah. It's Captain Morgan. I'm not too crazy about brands anyway, so whatever is available, whatever's cheapest, I'll drink it.
12: Yeah, okay. Hey, Greg, I appreciate the chat. Good to hear your voice.
13: Hey, likewise.
12: That is Greg and Lucan this afternoon saying, he actually likes the idea of being able to bring his own booze to a show. The other thing I wanted to mention here when it comes to entertainment and music, and I'm wondering if anyone in the Alex Pearson listening audience has been tricked by an AI song yet on the internet. Like, you're listening to Apple Music, Spotify, Deezer. I don't know where you listen to me. Maybe you got a Tidal account. I don't know. How classy are you? How are you listening to your music? And have you been tricked by an AI song? I thought I had a pretty good ear. Like, I've worked in radio 30 plus years. I thought I had a pretty good ear for, sniffing out the bullshit. You can see that. I thought I had a pretty good nose for sniffing it out. And it seems that I also got tricked as well. I got tricked. There was an artist I listened to. I was like, damn, that's a good song. I was like, I need to know more about this artist. Looked it up. It's a dude's project that he feeds prompts into Suno. Kind of like, you know, when you listen to Brad Smith's show, that opener of his show, it's like, it's AI. It's not real. He's giving it a prompt. Make it sound like a massive live concert. So there are people there. And if you know how to give it the right type of prompts, you're going to end up with something pretty special. Spotify has decided to let you know what's AI now by giving it a badge. Okay, well, maybe have a separate section for AI. I don't want to be forced to listen to AI music. Like, I should be able to make the decision myself, right? Like, I like my algorithm. For my weekly listens. I don't want AI in that mix. There should be an option to stop the AI. So here's what they're going to do. You'll be able to distinguish between human musicians and AI generated content with a verified by Spotify badge. So And that's not confusing at all, because the saved songs is a green badge on Spotify. So thanks for confusing us. It has to be green because it's Spotify. It's corporate colors. So profiles that primarily represent AI-generated music or AI-created personas would not be eligible for the badge. So so you're going to have a badge now to be a real human. You're going to be verified on Spotify. Remember when we used to be on Twitter before all the Nazis showed up? Remember when we used to be on Twitter and they'd... And they're like, hey, you need to be verified. So it's like, I'm not giving you $8 for a badge. Insane. Oh, is that Fugazi? We should turn that up. It is Drex filling in for the Alex Pearson Show. Phone lines are open if you want to have a chat. 1-888-225-TALK. 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
12: 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Gord's in London. Let's say hi to Gord in London listening via... Oh, he's gone. Did he hang up? Oh, Gord. I was going to take that call, too. Martha tells me he had a killer story lined up for the radio this afternoon. I guess we can't do it now. One story we do need to address, though. I don't know if you have American friends that eat candy. Maybe you don't. Maybe this is all for naught, me even mentioning this story. Maybe you didn't know this. But Reese's peanut butter cups in America taste like trash. That's a factual statement. Because they changed the recipe a while back, and they've proceeded to really annoy... And look, I don't know whether you realize this. Reese's as a company, you know how Disney has Disney adults? You know, Disney has Disney adults, like grown adults that love Disney? Chocolate has the same level of cultiness, you could say. Right? They have that same level. Like, some people are just like, no, I only eat Hershey's. I only eat Cadbury. I only eat Whittaker's. Or I only eat whatever it is. I only eat Lindt, whatever the chocolate is. We get specific about it. We protect it with our lives. And we will not hear a negative anything about anyone who says anything bad about our chocolate, depending on which brand you like the best. So Reese's, when they changed the recipe of their peanut butter cups, they obviously had to handle a lot of backlash from people going, why'd you change the recipe? Like, it's something I eat consistently, and I can tell that it tastes different. Like, it's infuriating when there's that one thing that you've eaten your entire life, and then suddenly they slightly change the recipe because there was a corporate takeover at some point. They're like, well, we're going to cut some corners. Let's cut it on ingredients. Well, the CEO of Hershey's, who is the great-grandson, by the way, of the inventor of the Reese's peanut butter cup, sent an open memo to the chocolatiers at Hershey's going, we have built so much deep trust with our customers that this is bad for us. It's bad for our business. People are talking about it on the internet. And this was an open letter. This is an open letter from the owner of the company going, fix the problem. Because they cut corners on butter and milk and other things in their recipe. So now Reese's in the States is going back to the original recipe, which is fascinating because guess what? In Canada, I looked this up this morning, Canada has an extremely different recipe than the U.S. In fact, it's probably closer to the original U.S. recipe than the U.S. recipes currently is. And I love Hershey's chocolate, especially the chocolate with the whole almonds in it. That's my favorite one to get. But I cannot for the life of me, and I'm going to tell you why. I cannot for the life of me eat a Reese's peanut butter cup. I cannot. No more. Ever again. Not after the year 2009. Do you want to hear my 2009 Reese's? Like, I've got everyone looking at me in the studio now going, what happened? Do you want to know what happened in 2009? All right. So in 2009... I had moved to Castlegar in the Kootenays in BC, up in the area of the West Kootenays, right? And my boss goes, oh, where did you rent? I said, oh, I got a little place down on First Ave. It's not far from the radio station. He's like, oh, that's a busy street. The mayor lives down there. He's known for full-size candy bars. The reason he tells me this is because we're about 2 weeks away from Halloween at this point. So I'm like, well, hang on a second. I got to make, like, if there's lots of kids on the street, I got to make sure that I've got lots of candy. And I'd maybe left it a little bit long to go to the Canadian Tire and get the multi-boxes. So I went to Walmart, and all they had left was the massive packs of individual Reese's peanut butter cups. So I just bought three boxes of those. I think it was like three boxes of like 50 or whatever. I didn't even remember now. It was 17 years ago. Not a single child showed up to my house. In fact, the only kid that did show up was my next door neighbor's kid who was dressed as Paul Bunyan. And because at that stage I was still relatively a new Canadian, I had to say, who's Paul Bunyan? And then I was explained the axe and the blue ox and the whole thing. If you don't know, Google it. And I'm like, okay, do you want Reese's peanut butter cups? This kid proceeds to tell me, sorry, don't like Reese's peanut butter cups. So here I am left with somewhat 150 Reese's peanut butter cups. After Halloween, and I'm like, all right, well, I've just, you know, they're cheap. It's fine. So I take a box to work to the radio station. They're gone within the day. But here I am left with, I think, another 100 or so Reese's peanut butter cups. So I make the stupid decision to not waste my purchase and proceed to eat all of the peanut butter cups. So over the course of probably the next 3 to 4 weeks, I ate 100 Reese's peanut butter cups. And that is the reason, folks, to this very day, the smell of one. Like, I love them. I think they're amazing. I love peanut butter. I love chocolate. When I go to Baskin-Robbins, I know I should go to Kowalthe. When I go to Baskin-Robbins, I get the chocolate peanut butter because it's my favorite flavor together. But you put a Reese's peanut butter cup in front of me, it's all out war. I cannot do it. Is he got a story about chocolate? I don't want to talk to him. I'm talking about chocolate right now. So I don't know if you've ever done that to yourself where you've overindulged in something so delicious to the point where you can never eat it again. Like there's a salad I can't eat right now. I cannot eat a Green Goddess salad going forward. I've had too many of them. Why? It's the dressing. I like the flavors, but you eat something too much, the flavors get too normal and unfun. So you can't eat it anymore. Drives me crazy that happens. 1-888-225-TALK. I'd like to know if you'd ever at any stage in your life eaten too much of something that you've had to make an adult decision to go, put that down. I can't have that anymore. 1-888-225-TALK. I need to know. For me, it's Reese's peanut butter cups. It's Reese's peanut butter cups and tequila, but that's a story for another time.
0: For what he says is his lack of
12: health. What is that? Support. Who's playing that? Where's that audio coming from? That's wild. Who's playing that? That's not me. Is that you? Who's that? Who's that? Live radio, folks. All right, 1-888-225-TALK. The Reese's peanut butter cups, going back to the original recipe, but I cannot for the life of me. Even if an American friend sent me, hey, listen, here's a Reese's peanut butter cup with the new recipe. Won't do it. Cannot do it. It's going to make me sick. Have you guys ever done that? Eaten too much of something that you can never have it again? I can't hear you. Nope. Can't hear anyone. I think the studio's broken, actually. All right, we got to go. Are we going? All right, jump over here. Tell me.
1: I can't believe my mic isn't working, but...
12: Everything's broken here.
1: I was obsessed for about, I think, a week, avocado toast. So I went to the cafe and I was like, oh, let me try that. And then they're like, oh, yeah. They gave it to me and I was like, oh, my God, this is so good. I went back the next day and then the third day.
12: You'd have a housing down payment by now if you didn't eat avocado toast.
1: It was so good, but now I can't even smell the thing.
12: Yeah. Thank you for that. I appreciate it. All right, we're going to take some calls here. 1-888-225-TALK. Ben Mulrooney is going to jump in the studio with us in just a bit here. As the Alex Pearson Show continues, stay there.
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12: All right, welcome back. 1-888-225-TALK. That's the number here. You can text us anytime you want, 2416-870-6400. Interesting topics this afternoon. The bring your own booze to festivals and outdoor events. That story is getting a little bit more steam this morning. After some festival organizers have said basically, yeah, we're going to opt out of that because it's, you know, a safety issue. I think it's more of a profit, bottom line issue for them, to be honest with you. I don't think they want to say that to the newspaper though, right? Let me bring in, Gord in London, listening via 980 CFPL. Gord.
31: How are you?
12: I'm good, good. You're very loud. Good. Tell me your story about you went to an outdoor show. You took some booze. What's the story?
31: Well, I went to the SARS concert in probably 2001 or whenever that was. I can't remember.
12: Sorry, who was the band again?
31: The SARS concert, the concert for SARS.
12: Oh, the concert for SARS. Okay. Okay. Yeah.
31: Yeah. So we were lined up. It was a hot day. I had brought a 6-pack. While we were standing in line, people were offering me money for the beer.
12: Okay.
31: So I sold a couple of beers for $10, and then I got somebody to hold my place in line. I went back to the beer store. Was I can't remember exactly how far that was, maybe a half a block. I bought a 24, brought it back, and I sold the 24 for $10.
12: Oh, you are the smartest man alive.
31: For what beer was for back then, but it that's does. What I,
12: wow, that that's you're what the smartest man alive. That is so smart. Because and you know what's really interesting? I live in Toronto, and I live right near the Danforth Musical. And any okay. night when I'm getting home from work, I see the lineup of people around down the line from Danforth sort of curling around to Broadview. And you know what? Now that you've given me that idea, there's a LCBO across the street from the Danforth Musical. I think I found my side hustle. Gord, yeah. Thank you.
31: Okay, no problem.
12: There you go. Gord in London, listening via 980 CFPL. I appreciate that. All right, the other story we're talking about today as well, and I only wanted to talk about it because I like chocolate, and I've been following the Reese's mess up sort of recipe story for the last year or so that it's been playing out, that they changed the recipe.

0: But it was 17 years ago.
1: I know. Don't come at me, man. It was just, it's still, it's fresh. It's fresh in my mind. All right. Where is Bill in Toronto? Hey, Bill. Hey, Bill. What is the thing you can no longer eat any more of because you ate too much of it?
2: Oh, okay. Well, it goes back to the 1960s. And my parents came when I was at camp, and they dropped off this big bag of salt and vinegar potato chips.
1: Okay.
2: And that bag contained four other meat-sized bags. And at one sitting, I ate three bags of these chips. I was kind of disappointed that I didn't get the fourth one. But I got so sick. I got nausea. I didn't throw up, but I had terrible nausea.
1: Yeah.
2: And for such a long time, if I just smelled a salt and vinegar chip, that nausea feeling would overtake me.
1: Do you think it was probably too much salt?
2: Oh, it's the vinegar. It's the vinegar.
1: It started pickling you.
2: Because I did like them at first, and my parents knew I liked them, so that's what it brought them.
1: All right, so that was what you said, the 60s or 70s, what did you say?
2: It was in the 60s. I'm 69 now, so it was way back at camp.
1: All right, so how long between camp and then you opening a bag of salt and vinegar chips and being able to eat it again for the first time? What's the distance there?
2: Well, my wife does like the balsamic vinegar chips, the Miski ones.
1: Oh, yeah.
2: And I will have them from time to time because the vinegar amount isn't that strong. It's not my favorite.
1: And balsamic is a little bit more palatable as well, right? So.
2: Yeah, I can have them, but I prefer not to. But I would say I didn't go anywhere near them for probably 40 years.
1: See, that's incredible. Like, everyone around here is, like, incensed that I would not eat a Reese's Peanut Butter Cup for 17 years. But when something like a smell, a taste, a memory of that, like, lingers around, you just can't do it, can you?
2: Like you're saying, I got a rum story too.
1: Oh, you've got a rum, of course you have, yeah.
2: The smell of rum just made me, it was very unappetizing, so to speak. But I'm over that now.
1: Yeah, mine's tequila. Hey, Bill, I appreciate you listening. Bill in Toronto this afternoon. Mike's in Etobicoke. Hey, Mike.
3: How you doing, Trex?
1: I'm good, friend. Hey. What have you eaten so much of that you can never eat it again?
3: When I was much younger, growing up in an Italian family, I enjoyed eggplant parmesan.
1: Oh my god, one of my favorite things. Yes, yeah. So, you can't eat it.
3: No. What happened was one day I thought, no, there's so much left. I'll keep eating it. I think I must have had four, and let's just say it didn't sit with me very well.
1: Okay.
3: And I had not touched it in about 45 years.
1: Wow.
3: Not even looked at it.
1: Would be so offensive. You showing up to your nonna's house and she's made eggplant parmesan. And you're like, no thanks, nonna. And she's like, you disrespectful, that she uses a vile Italian word to describe you. Yes.
3: One other thing. Sorry. Chamomile tea brings me back when I was a kid in the hospital.
1: Wow. All right. Brutal. Okay. There's an interesting one. So what were you in the hospital for?
3: I guess when I was younger, I had stomach issues and, drink chamomile. I'm like, yeah, okay, I'll try it.
1: Yeah.
3: Oh my God. The smell of it just reverts me back to the floors in the hospital.
1: Even now?
3: Smell, everything. Oh yeah. Oh yeah. Yeah. Yeah.
1: All right.
3: I have a good sensory of memory. So.
1: All right. So no more eggplant parmesan for you then.
3: No, thank you. Or chamomile tea. Thank you very much.
1: Wow. Your family must think you're the most disrespectful Italian man ever.
3: No. Thank you. Great show, by the way.
1: Thanks, man. Thanks for tuning in. Ben Mulrooney's joined me in the studio.
4: Yes, sir.
1: I've just been talking about the fact that Reese's is going to, in America, is bringing back the original recipe for the peanut butter cups.
4: Ooh, interesting.
1: Because the internet went crazy. And the owner's like, yeah, just get it done. And it reminded me of when I first moved to Canada almost 20 years ago. I didn't have any kids show up at my house for the very first Halloween I had.
4: Yeah.
1: And I ended up having to eat 100 or so Reese's peanut butter cups over the course of a month. And even if I smell one now, I cannot eat it.
4: I understand that. There's such a thing as too much of a good thing.
1: Is there a food or a smell to Ben Mulrooney from your life backwards when you're like, I can't do that smell.
4: When I was a kid, I was on canoe trip at summer camp and I had dried apricots.
1: Okay.
4: And they just didn't sit well. And I got very, very sick. And I cannot look at a dried apricot.
1: Damn,
4: anymore.
1: They're so good too.
4: They might very well be, but not to me.
1: That sucks, you're missing out on that.
4: But last night was

0: my brother's birthday. My
1: brother had Mark. That go, yeah.
0: So his friend, our friend Patrick, found a recipe on Instagram, and you can tell that he loves cooking this. I could see how proud he was. He cooked it for my brother.
1: Okay.
0: And it was a spicy sausage orzo pasta.
1: I'm in. That sounds great.
0: And like, I could tell he was like, hey, Ben, come look at this. Come look. And he like an hour before it's time to eat, he was so proud. And, you know, he cooked it when people cook with love. And you could tell he's been working on this recipe. It was so good. And I texted him this morning. I was like, I know it was one of the best things I've had in a long time because I woke up thinking about it. And my mouth is watering now. Anyway.
1: And this is why I bring it up, because we have these experiences. Like, one of the callers said he cannot touch chamomile tea.
0: Really?
1: Because when he was a kid, he was sick in hospital, and they made him drink it.
0: Interesting.
1: So anytime he smells it, he just reminds him of being a kid.
0: Well, see, that's the thing. I lost my sense of smell during COVID. I don't smell anything.
1: Oh,
0: I haven't smelled anything for years. And there's this worry, because there's a number of people like me from COVID where nothing works, and there's this worry that it might be a change that occurred at the genetic level. I was reading this thing in the Washington Post about it.
1: Yeah.
0: And because of that, right there, like, that smell is the sense that most immediately triggers memory.
1: I know that you're a foodie.
0: I can still taste everything. But the fear is, what happens if I can't access those memories? What happens to long-term cognitive health? We don't know.
1: It's wild, isn't it?
0: Yeah.
1: All right, we're going to say goodbye to London 980 CFPL. The Mike Stubbs Show London Live is coming up at 3 o'clock this afternoon. Stay there. All right, back with Ben Mulrooney. I was mentioning being a foodie. So a friend of mine during COVID as well, he was a foodie, was a chef, got COVID, lost his sense of taste, hasn't gotten it back.
0: Oh, my goodness.
1: His life has gone from being a foodie to just eating food as fuel.
0: Well, that's the thing. I often wonder, what would I prefer to lose, the sense of taste or the sense of smell? A lot of people think they're 100% linked, and I'm proof that they're not.
1: Yeah.
0: But for the enjoyment in life, I'm glad I can still taste food. If I could not taste food, I wouldn't care. I would eat just pure protein all the time, right?
1: There are benefits to not having a sense of smell, though.
0: I've got teenage boys, so
1: And if you ever catch public transit.
0: Well, no, exactly. No, right. I'm superhuman.
1: Yeah.
0: So, like, there's certain things that, and you know what I'm talking about. They do not affect me.
1: Yeah.
0: Yeah.
1: Sorry, can't smell it. Yeah. You're good. It's interesting that you can do that. All right, what's coming up on your show this afternoon?
0: Well, we're speaking with one of the parents who lost a child during the Humboldt bus tragedy.
1: Yeah.
0: About this last minute reprieve for the driver who killed 16 and injured 13 and destroyed an entire community and indeed gutted an entire country. He was so close to going back, like following the rules and going back to India, but a federal judge decided that she knew better, and so he's sticking around at least for the time being.
1: I brought up earlier, real quick here, that when I moved to this country, I knew that because I first came as a permanent resident, I knew that I had to stick to the rule of law, that if I did anything wrong, I'd have to leave the country.
0: Yeah, well, I'm telling you, the worst part to me, and we talked about it, because we recorded earlier, so we're going to air it shortly, but it feels like the judge has given a map that's all someone has to do is follow this map, and they will avoid deportation. Just do these things that I've told you are important, and maybe you too can avoid deportation after killing 16 people.
1: The Ben Mulrooney Show on your radio at 3 o'clock this afternoon. Drex from The Edge, out of here. 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See ya.
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19: From the National Newsroom of the Canadian Press, I'm Lisa Laporte. New numbers show Canada's poverty rate appears to be holding steady at 11% in 2024. Statistics Canada says Nunavut recorded the highest poverty rate at 31.7% due to the high cost of living in much of the north. The territory was followed by BC at 13%. Quebec notched the lowest rate at 7%. Prime Minister Mark Carney departed for Armenia Saturday on a trip his office says is framed around Ukraine's defense and drumming up more trade and investment in Europe. Carney will be in the Armenian capital until Monday for the European Political Community Summit. While Canada has stayed out of the conflict in the Middle East, Prime Minister Carney says Ottawa might send support to restore shipping access in the Strait of Hormuz. He tells the Canadian Press it could happen if there is a functional ceasefire. A group of people rallied outside a northern Nova Scotia RCMP detachment Saturday, seeking answers about two children who went missing in the province a year ago.
14: Roughly 50 people joined the Rally for Justice demonstration in Stellarton. It marks the one-year anniversary of six-year-old Lily Sullivan and her four-year-old brother Jack's disappearance from their home in rural Lansdowne Station, about 140 kilometers north of Halifax. In an interview before the gathering, paternal grandmother Belinda Gray admitted there are still many questions, and she wanted people to start demanding more answers and openness from law enforcement. RCMP Staff Sergeant Rob McCammon repeated that there's no evidence to suggest the siblings had been abducted or that any kind of criminal behavior was involved. Still, he said all scenarios are being investigated. Don Mitchell, The Canadian Press.
19: Two manufacturers of the abortion pill mifepristone are asking the U.S. Supreme Court to restore access. Here's ABC's Olivia Rubin.
15: A three-judge appeals court panel, two appointed by President Trump, temporarily barring women from accessing the abortion pill mifepristone by mail. The ruling, a win for Louisiana, which sued in part on claims the by-mail pill skirted its statewide abortion ban.
19: It's the biggest jolt to abortion policy in the U.S. since the overturning of Roe v. Wade in 2022. And a steel beam from the World Trade Center is touring the United States to mark the 25th anniversary of 9/11. It's in partnership with the Tunnel to Towers Foundation, which provides free housing to wounded service members and Gold Star families. Founder and CEO Frank Siller says the beam is from the South Tower.
16: It's a very impressive piece of steel with the concrete in it. It weighs 16,900 pounds.
19: Siller's brother died in the South Tower on 9/11. This is the Canadian Press. In sports, the Ottawa Charge beat the Boston Fleet 3-1 in PWHL action tonight. That best-of-five semifinal series is now tied at 1-1 with Game 3 going Friday. In the NBA, the Philadelphia 76ers eliminated the Boston Celtics from the NBA playoffs with a 109-100 win to win the best-of-seven series 4-3. The visiting Cincinnati Reds issued a Major League Baseball record-tying seven straight walks during the second inning of a 17-7 loss to the Pittsburgh Pirates Saturday. It was the third time in Major League Baseball history that a team walked that many batters consecutively. It's the first time, though, in more than four decades. Starting pitcher Rhett Lauder walked three batters in the second inning and was replaced by Connor Phillips, who walked the next four, each time with the bases loaded. And in Major League Soccer action, Atlanta United beat CF Montreal 3-1. From the Canadian Press, I'm Lisa Laporte.
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20: 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I am David Cooper, host of The Last Show. 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But let's talk this show right now. Alex Pearson is away. I will be with you, and you're going to learn a bunch of things over the next 60 minutes, though you might lose a brain cell or two along the way. Here is what we're going to cover, some of the lineup for the next little while. Have you got this boss, the one whose emails makes your stomach drop before you even open them, a total jerk? There's a study saying toxic leaders don't just make your job miserable, they could damage your health, your mindset, your sense of purpose. So how does a bad boss's negativity spread through an entire workplace like a fungus? And how can you or the organization you work for change that leader to make them more positive? We'll explore jerk bosses and how to get rid of them without actually getting rid of them in about 10 minutes' time. Then we'll cover this. Students loved an AI's answers until they realized it might be an AI. So what is it about chatbots when we find out something we've read was written by one? We lose all trust. That discussion towards the end of the hour. Those are some of the topics we'll cover for the next hour. There will be more, but for now, let's dive in. On again, off again, romantic relationships. They're dramatic, they're exciting, but do they take a toll on your mental health? Well, a new study shows that all that breaking up and making up may cause you a lot of stress, and that stress can even show up in your body. I am here with someone who has worked on that research. She is a communication studies professor at the University of Texas at Austin. Her name is Renee Daly. Renee, thanks for coming on to the show.
0: Thanks for your interest in this research.
20: So on again, off again relationships. Are we talking about romantic drama or are we talking about something that kind of functions more like a chronic stress condition?
0: Well, there can be drama, definitely, but we characterize these as kind of a chronic stressor in the study that we were looking at.
20: Now, they get a lot of good press for being exciting. People talk about what it's like to break up and get back together. They're explosive. There's lots of emotion. They kind of get told as like romantic tales in common media portrayals. Is that how they end up functioning when you actually look at them?
0: We do find pretty much consistently across the research that they have lower relational quality and perhaps more volatile dynamics. So they, if you look at satisfaction, they have less satisfaction. They have more uncertainty about the relationship. They have more conflict and they have more aggression. So their fluctuations are probably a lot more extreme than perhaps what we would consider a traditional relationship.
20: Now, how often do they actually happen? I have been in one. What number or what percentage of adults are actually in a kind of cyclical relationship like this?
0: At any current time, if you ask people, does your current relationship have this on-again, off-again history, about 20 to 25% will say yes. If you ask about past relationships, a little bit more, maybe a third, will say that they've had this cycling history to their relationship. But we found across lots of different samples that maybe up to two-thirds of us have experienced at least one of these relationships in our relational history.
20: So they are extremely common. Now, you mentioned the phrase chronic stressor. What makes this kind of relationship a chronic stressor? Is it the instability? Is it the potential conflict? Is it the emotional difficulties that occur within them?
0: Yeah, it's probably all of the above. I think we call it a chronic stressor because of the problematic interaction patterns that they have, and they do report more relational stress. So we feel like it's kind of just a constant chronic stressor for them throughout their relational trajectory. So in this particular study, we were interested in kind of linking the number of cycles that they've had, how much relational stress they have, and then how that was related to their mental health outcomes, as well as some physical outcomes. So we're kind of just looking at, do you have sleeping problems or do you have more headaches? So we looked at how that was all linked together.
20: Well, I've been told and I've looked into it and I've spoken to researchers about stress and long-term stress not being good for you, but I've never looked at it from this lens of on-again, off-again relationship. So what can happen to you? What can the stress of these things do to you physically, mentally?
0: Really great question. And we've only tapped into a little bit of it. So we are initially just looking at self-reports of these symptoms, the mental and physical health symptoms. And we did find that cyclical partners reported these more often than non-cyclical partners. We do know from previous research, there's a lot of great research going on with like physiological systems and knowing what those chronic stressors, the relational stress has on the body. So those researchers would probably be better at answering that question. But we were interested in kind of linking how these more problematic interaction patterns, that conflict and aggression, were related to the relational stress that they're feeling. Just kind of like, I feel tension in the relationship. It feels like it's an up and down roller coaster. I'm not sure what's happening in my relationship. And then how that was linked to just our smaller measures of those mental and physical health symptoms.
20: When people have just got back together in one of these relationships and they're on the up portion of the roller coaster, I got to ask about memory. Like, do couples rewrite their memory? Do they think, oh, it wasn't that bad. It's going to be better this time. Things are really great right now. Like, what are the rationalizations that people give to stay in these relationships?
0: Yeah, we've looked at like why people are renewing their relationships, because that's a big question. Like, why do people keep going back to these relationships, especially when we know that they have lower relational quality? I think it's a lot of different reasons. I think probably they do forget, just like with any negative events that happen over time, we kind of forget what the bad things were. And because we were in a relationship with this person, something drew us to this person. And so they probably continue those feelings probably sustained, like it keeps drawing us back to that particular person. And I think we do find in the off time, so after the breakup, we do find that maybe they feel more positively about their interactions. And our theory about that is that you're not obligated. When you're in the off time, you've broken up, you're spending time together. You don't have that role of I'm the relational partner and I have certain obligations or responsibilities. And so now we can just have fun. And we find that having sex after the breakup too kind of leads into getting back together.
20: Guilty as charged. I have done that, but please keep going.
0: Yeah. Well, but on the downside, though, we also find that if you had aggression in your relationship prior to the breakup, you are actually more likely to get back together. So I think there's a combination of things that happens. And then obviously not all on again, off again relationships are the same. So what brings one person back to the relationship might be very different than what brings somebody else back to the relationship.
20: Well, we didn't have aggression. So I want to put that aside for a second. But, you know, I'm kind of like a success story. Me and my girlfriend Miranda were on an again, off again. And then finally we moved in together about 7 years ago. And that was what really made the change. We haven't broken up since. Okay. For someone listening right now who's on their third, fourth, maybe 50th reunion, and they're thinking about maybe getting back together, based on your research, what questions should they be asking themselves to make sure that it's a good idea and not just like a stress recycling situation that's about to happen?
0: Right. And we do find with these partners that they tend to more slide into decisions more rather than really taking time to say, okay, what didn't work before? Why were we having so much conflict? Or why weren't we on the same page? So I think for anybody who's thinking about maybe, well, should I get back together or should I not? Are checking in with the partner, having a conversation and saying, are we on the same page? Do we have the same goals? And are we getting back because we really want to be in the relationship and we really feel positively towards each other? Or is it because we feel obligated? Or are we doing it because we have constraints? So we know with more cycles, you kind of accumulate more constraints. So like maybe you're more financially tied or maybe you have children together. So you really have to ask yourselves, like, why is it that we're getting back together and making sure you're on the same page?
20: I know I sort of just said, let's put the aggression factor to the side for a second, but I don't want to shy away from that. How can that play into these on again, off again cycles? That sounds kind of ugly to me. Can you speak more to it?
0: Yeah. And when we were looking at types of on again, off again relationships, we did find one type that was more coercive in nature. And we're kind of feeling like these are the ones that have more of the aggression in the relationship. We're also finding there's different types of aggression. And we kind of thought initially, at least I thought initially, that it was the more minor forms of aggression that were happening in these relationships. But actually, our research is suggesting it's maybe more of the severe forms of the aggression going on. And so we do find this inherent tie between cycling and aggression. And the abuse literature also shows this as well. So we haven't really unpacked that, but we really do want to get funding to track these partners over time using this model that we used in this particular paper to really understand what's happening across the trajectory of the relationship.
20: Well, thanks for breaking down something that I think a lot of people have experienced, I guess, 2/3. I appreciate you coming on the show, Renee.
0: Thanks so much. And I really want to acknowledge my co-authors, Amber Venom at Kansas State University and Cale Monk at the University of Missouri.
20: Renee Daly is a communication studies professor at the University of Texas at Austin. Coming up, a bad boss can ruin your day. We all know it. But can they damage your health, your motivation, and completely wreck any sense of purpose? A new study says absolutely. And toxic leaders can spread misery through teams like a fungus. So when we come back, we'll talk about it and how to stop a bad boss before they ruin your day, well, your life and your career. I'm David Cooper. Alex Pearson is away. We'll be back.
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1: Have you ever had a boss that could ruin your day, crush your mood and spirits with a single email? It turns out toxic leadership doesn't just make work miserable for you, it spreads like a hard-to-kill fungus. It spreads through teams, it affects people's health, and it drains purpose from your life. I am joined here with Christian Van Nieuwenberg and Christina Shea, who are both positive psychology researchers at the RCSI University of Medicine and Health Sciences in Ireland. Christina, welcome to the show.
2: Thank you so much for having us.
1: And Christian, welcome to the show as well.
3: I'm so excited. Thanks, David.
1: Look, when a boss is toxic, we feel it in our gut. It brings us down. Going into work is awful. But what are the signs? Just so I can know that I have a toxic boss.
2: Yeah, the main reason why we started this work is because I was running a big prison system in the US, and I was a boss in a very stressful environment, very tight deadlines, working 80 hours a week. And I found myself in very toxic boss behaviors with my employees. So it's really interrupting, you know, not being present with them in meetings, maybe not participating in their growth is really some of the key indications from my own experience in toxic behaviors.
1: And it can be totally demoralizing for the people that report to that boss. In what ways can it be?
2: Can be super demoralizing because what we find in the research is that employees don't feel valued. You know, when they're reporting to a boss like this, we're finding that they don't experience joy in the workplace, which is one of the most important things. And we find that in general, they sometimes enter into counterproductive behaviors in the workplace, which we really don't want.
1: And can it spill beyond the office? Like, am I just experiencing this awful mood, all these negative things from 9 to 5? Or can it spill over into my home life, affect my personal relationships, my health, things like this?
3: That's really why we're so interested in this, David, because we're interested in well-being. And what happens in the workplace does spill over into our personal lives. So if you've had a bad day in the office and your sense is, my boss is being a real jerk, they don't really appreciate me, they don't value me, that's going to affect my drive home, and that's going to affect the interactions I have with my friends and my family. So that's why we're so interested in what is toxic leadership and what is positive leadership?
1: Now, the phrase emotional contagion shows up in your research. It sounds like a fungus to me, like one spore in it, you're covered in it, and then you pass it on to your peer. What does that all mean? Like, how does a toxic boss end up kind of infecting a whole team or infecting people that don't necessarily even come into contact with the boss?
2: Yeah, I mean, there's a emotional contagion is a real phenomenon. And it's this idea that we share emotions and we share connections. So when you're in a bad mood, it impacts my mood. When I'm in a bad mood, it impacts your mood. So, you know, if you've ever been to a hockey game in the US and you're there and you're celebrating, everybody's cheering, this is an emotional contagion. Everybody's in this really amazing feeling and you're just sharing emotions.
1: And the reverse is true. If you're at a bad hockey game, everyone's miserable together.
3: It is.
2: Exactly. Exactly.
1: All right. So I understand the problem, but I guess also what I want to talk about is, what do you do about the jerk boss? What can you do if you're the demoralized employee who feels kind of powerless, suffering from these consequences? What can organizations do? How can we fix, a toxic leader in the workplace?
2: Yeah, I think there's much to this. And so our research is really about positively energizing leaders, which is about relational energy, this life-giving energy we give to each other in the workplace, and virtuous behaviors such as gratitude and hope and compassion, and these sorts of things. So if you're an employee working under a boss that's exhibiting toxic behaviors, you know, really the idea is to try to create spaces where you can get relational energy from your colleagues, from your other employees. If you're in a position where you're finding it difficult, we talk about coaching and having a different coaching interactions that you can have somebody to talk to. If you're a leader, one of the things we think about is, how do you take care of your own well-being? How do you really show up at your best in the workplace and really caring for your employees' well-being?
1: What would be some examples of this idea of positively energizing leadership? Maybe a concrete scenario.
3: These concrete scenarios are important because I know our listeners, you're either the jerk boss or you're the person who's reporting to a jerk boss. So this is a really big, it has a big impact across organizations, like you said. So if organizations are interested in better outcomes and better well-being for the people in organizations, it's really important to start thinking about, what are these behaviors? And one behavior that's really important from leaders is showing care for individuals in their organization, being caring. So a question for a leader to ask is, how can I demonstrate that I care about people beyond them as employees? So that's one thing. The other thing, David, in this busy, distracted world we live in, is being attentive and being fully present in interactions. It's so disrespectful if an employee is talking to their boss and it's obvious that the boss is not listening. So we want the reverse of that. Even if the interactions are short, the question for a boss is, how can I be fully attentive and show that I'm right here with them? And then, as Christina said, there's a big well-being component to all of this. The reason bosses end up behaving in toxic ways is probably because they're under pressure, they're feeling stressed, they're not looking after their well-being. So what we want is the well-being contagion effect, which is that the leaders can demonstrate, they can be an example of, I work hard, but I also make sure that I invest in my own well-being. And if that is the case, then they would have the capacity to be able to be interested in others and look after other people's well-being.
1: I want to latch on to that question you say leaders should ask themselves, like, how can I show genuine care for my employees? Can that be the sum of little things like checking in on someone, showing care in tiny little ways? Does it have to be a big grand gesture, or can a little bit of like human interaction in a positive way have a big change?
3: Well, David, we talk about this idea of positive presence. It's really about how you show up in everyday interactions. And you're absolutely right, David. It's the tiny things that matter. It's the little acknowledgement. It's the nod. It's the greeting. It's the checking in on something outside work. All of these little things demonstrate to people that their boss is interested in them. So what we really want in an organization is employees who feel seen, valued, and heard. Now, why do we want that? Not just because we want people to be happy or people to be valued. What we really want is people to experience well-being and success. So from an organizational point of view, this is an important factor. If what we're looking for is more engaged, more motivated employees, how they feel treated by their leader has a big impact on that.
1: Christina, you mentioned having previously worked in a prison. I imagine, at least stereotypically, and I'm sure I'm getting things wrong, but this is an environment where kind of boss toxicity might run rampant, at least in some prisons. How would you implement the kinds of things we're talking about to make an environment like that much more positive?
2: Yeah, great question. I think, you know, in general, these prison systems, the foundation of them is a bit of this hierarchical process, you know, direct reports, telling people what to do, not asking them what they think, being very what we call command and control. I think that these systems, having worked in them and exhibited my own toxic behaviors as a leader, and then finding the negative sides of this, which there are many, particularly for employees, their joy, where, you know, toxic leaders can be joy killers. I don't want to be a joy killer. Like, joy is one of the most important things, I think, in life. So my experience would be to exhibit positively energizing leaders, just a relational question. Asking somebody an open-ended question without telling, I think, is one of the smallest things we can do as leaders in these systems.
1: Well, you can read Christian and Christina's article, The Cost of Toxic Leadership in the Workplace and How to Avoid It in the Conversation. If you want to learn more, Christian Van Nieuwenberg and Christina Shea are positive psychology researchers at RCSI University of Medicine and Health Sciences in Ireland. Christina, I've enjoyed the chat. Thanks for being here.
2: Thank you so much.
1: And Christian, I've enjoyed the chat as well.
3: Thanks so much, David. Thanks for what you do.
1: Coming up after the break, what actually happens when families who are struggling are given a monthly check, no strings attached, basic income? A real experiment lifted those families out of poverty, but didn't necessarily make them financially independent. So what changed, what didn't, and would this work in your town? That is our discussion in a few moments' time. I am David Cooper. Alex Pearson is away.
0: More of the weekend edition of the Alex Pearson Show with guest host David Cooper still to come.
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1: What if the fastest way to help families in poverty was simply giving them money? Well, a California experiment tried exactly that, basic income. It eased stress, it stabilized lives, but it didn't necessarily create financial independence magically. Why? Let's discuss it here with Anna Balanoff-Suleiman, who is from the UC Davis Center for Regional Change. Anna, welcome to the show.
2: Thanks for having me.
1: So when people hear basic income, they imagine free money magically fixing everything. Your study and your research with this show something a lot more complicated. What exactly happened when you looked at this?
2: It's definitely a complicated story. So many of these people who are receiving money and the people that were in our programs are living in significant poverty, often like 200% below the poverty line. They've been living often in intergenerational poverty. They've never experienced, many of them have never in their lifetime experienced housing stability. And so when you give them money, it is actually no surprise, it makes their life incredibly better. And they use the money for super smart things. They use the money for housing. They use the money for their children's health care. They use their money for food. And they use it for things that are super responsible. At the same time, they often come into these programs with significant amount of debt that they're trying to work themselves out of, or they're trying to get stable housing for their children. We were working with children, with families that had children under the age of six. And so many of them had never had a stable home for their kid. And this was the first time. So they often use the money a lot during the first year. This was a 24-month program. And then in the second year, they were able to stabilize things a little bit, but they were facing the end of the program. So it wasn't magical. Like, it couldn't fix every problem.
1: And I'm fascinated by this idea that money bought people room to think. What does that mean for someone who's living day to day in poverty? What does room to think even look like?
2: Yeah, so it's basically that there were people who were just so close to surviving. All they could do was think about where was their next meal coming from? Where were they going to sleep with their kids? Some of them, many of them were new parents, and the majority of them were women. So they had often been unhoused during their pregnancy. I mean, they were like, all they could think about was basic survival. How do I keep safe? How do I have something to eat and have some shelter? And this money allowed them a place to create some space in their lives that suddenly they could have a place to live that they knew they didn't have to worry about safety all the time. Sometimes their kids were in better schools if they had older children. They didn't have to worry all the time about where their next meal was coming from. And it gave them a little bit of a moment to think about what their lives could be if they weren't in poverty.
1: So a narrative might be like sleeping in your car with your kids to moving into basic housing, like maybe a motel or something like that.
2: Even, yes. And most of the people actually, because many of the people were getting housing support services in addition to the basic income, they actually were able to move into an apartment, like beyond, they were able to have stable housing beyond like living in a motel. So it was really helpful.
1: That's got to be a huge psychological shift for a parent from car to stable housing, doesn't it?
2: Absolutely. I mean, we cannot be, you know, all of us who are parents, we cannot be the best parents if we're really stressed out. And so they talked a lot about it made them more patient with their kids. It made them, you know, less reactive when their kids did something. They were able to even just physically be more available to them. So they could show up for meetings at school, or they could find a new childcare center, or they could, some of these new moms even took the opportunity to stay home with their babies. I mean, they had brand new infants and they took a little bit of time because they didn't have a job that afforded them that benefit.
1: So a drop in stress levels even is a huge positive benefit here.
2: Absolutely.
1: Now, did the program like elevate families out of poverty? Like, is being above the poverty line enough? That line is pretty low.
2: It is pretty low. Now, there were some people who, there were a couple of outliers that had really unusual situations, and they had ended up in poverty sort of temporarily. They had faced, they either had like come out of a violent relationship and they no longer had the support of their partner. And they, those people who had other supports in their lives were able to do some incredible things. So for example, we had one young mother who was able to actually finish her bachelor's degree and apply to nursing school. She had parents out of state who were in a more stable financial situation. She was able to move with her child at the end of that program and like basically start a whole life for them. That was an outlier. It was an exception to the rule. Most folks weren't able to do that.
1: I'm not of the following view at all, but we're on the radio. There's a diversity of political opinions here. There are those that will hear what you're saying and say things like basic income would make people stop working. Now, did you see anything like that at all in the program?
2: Not at all. I mean, these people were working really hard. I mean, I want to also define work of like include the feminist theory of work that being at home with a newborn is really hard work. It's not always money making work. And with these young single parents, they needed a little bit of that room to be able to do that. Now, what we also saw, though, was that all of these families were receiving CalWORKs. So there is a work requirement. They had to demonstrate that they were trying to get work. They had to show that they were working towards independence. And many of them were able to do some of that.
1: Got it. How did people budget once they had a little bit of extra money? Did they do bad with it? Did they do much better with it? Like injecting a little bit more money into someone's life who's in poverty, does that help with kind of their financial planning skills?
2: That's a great question. And so, first of all, this wasn't a little bit of money. So on average, the families were receiving around $1,200, $1,300 a month, and some were receiving a lot more. So it was a decent amount of money, and they were learning to manage it as best they could. Now, all of them did say going from not having any money to getting this extra big infusion of money for many of them was hard, but they did a really good job. We didn't track how they spent it. There are basic income programs that do that type of an evaluation. We didn't track that because it's pretty clear from the evidence that people use it for things like rent and food. They use it for really basic things. Now, they did talk about how they would have liked a little bit more support on learning how to save. But it's really hard because, one, we offered financial training that many of them chose not to take advantage of. It was an optional part. And then, two, we also gave them the chance to say, like, what would it take to save money? And when they did, often a very small unexpected expense would deplete those reserves. So their car broke down, something happened, they had a medical expense, and all the money would go away.
1: Now the program ended after 2 years. How hard was that on participants? What ended up happening? Were people in better shape than they were before the program?
2: It was complicated. So some were in better shape. People were definitely in a better place as they approached the end of the program, but they didn't have always a very solid plan for what was going to happen when the money went away. And we talked to folks, we did interviews with them right at the end of the program, and they were super anxious. They were often crying. They were upset. They didn't know where their rent was coming from in the coming month. And so I think that finding a off-ramp, a soft way for people to come off of the program is really important.
1: If there were another county, jurisdiction, place considering basic income like this, what would be a big lesson that where you are, learn from it that you would want them to know?
2: Yeah, so I think that there's a couple of things. The participants themselves said they really need wraparound services. Money alone is not sufficient. They need other programs. We're doing some other programs where we actually are stepping down the way that funds are distributed so that at the end they're getting less money. And I think lastly is like really co-designing with the participants to figure out what's going to be best for them is really important. Often these ideas come up and the participants aren't involved.
1: Well, Anna Balanoff-Suleiman is from the UC Davis Center for Regional Change. Anna, I've enjoyed the chat. Thanks for being on the show.
2: Thank you very much.
1: In a few moments' time, students were given a bunch of answers. Some written by people, some written by chatbots, and they rated the chatbots best. But they assumed the worst ones came from a chatbot. So what's really driving our trust in AI? The quality of an answer or the story we tell ourselves about these machines? I, for one, welcome our robot overlords. I'm David Cooper. Alex Pearson is away, and details of that study up next.
0: More of the weekend edition of the Alex Pearson Show with guest host David Cooper still to come.
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0: This is the weekend edition of the Alex Pearson Show with guest host David Cooper.
1: A new study found that students rated answers from an AI chatbot higher than those from a professor or a teaching assistant. That is, until they suspected those answers came from an AI. Is there some sort of bias that we have against AI answering our questions when we know they came from AI? Probably, but let's dig in here with Josh Lambert, a biostatistics professor at the University of Cincinnati. Josh, welcome to the show.
2: Thanks, David, for having me. I'm real excited to be here with you.
1: So the results, I want you to tell me about them, but when you looked at them, did you think...

0: Electronics from London, Ontario, that has robots making pizza. So please welcome to the show the CEO and founder of Appatronics, Nipun Sharma. Mr. Sharma, thank you for being here.
1: Yeah, my pleasure, Ben.
0: You've got a machine that makes pizza without any human interaction whatsoever.
1: That's correct. It's a fully autonomous machine. Think of this as a restaurant a box solution.
0: Now, when you say a box, how big is this box?
1: It's about 15 to 18 feet wide, about 8 feet tall, and about 10 feet deep. It's like a giant vending machine.
0: It would take up a portion of a room.
1: It would take up a portion of a room. Yeah, about 150 square feet.
0: And what's on the menu?
1: So, you know, this is our second machine. The first one we did actually makes stir-fried noodles. So think of this as like a Thai Express menu.
0: Cool.
1: So this one, the second one, was a pizza concept. We launched it in the U.S. with a brand called Donato's Pizza. Donato's used to be owned by McDonald's, just like Chipotle was, considered the best-tasting pizza chain there. And we always say we don't sell robots, we sell food, we sell the best-tasting food. So we partnered up with Donato's, and they just took their menu and said, okay, now what can we automate? So the first machine went into an airport in Columbus, Ohio, and the biggest seller at the airport are cheese pizzas and pepperoni pizzas. So this one only makes these two kinds of pizzas. And you get an extra cheese,
0: yeah,
1: and pepperoni, but that's a minute.
0: Yeah. Okay, so how long does it take to make the pizza? What is the cost of the pizza to the consumer? And are people happy with it?
1: So that's a good question. So, you know, it takes a little over 5 minutes end-to-end when you place an order. So the time that the pizza is cut, put in a box, goes into the side lockers for you to pick up. But then a pizza comes out every 2.5 minutes after that.
0: Wow.
1: So it's a recipe off the brand, so we don't make any mistakes. We have visualized systems making sure the right amount of sauce is being put in. Donato has been called edge-to-edge pizza. That means the sauce, the cheese, the pepperoni goes to the edge of the pizza.
0: No crust.
1: Pizza has about... No crust visible anyways. So you have about 53 pieces of pepperoni, you know, freshly sliced and placed on the pizza. Romano shaker coming in. It's baked in a closed cavity oven, cut up by the robots, put in a box, put in a locker. You get a QR code to scan, and the locker pops open for you.
0: And so before you joined us, I was telling the story of sort of the consequences of California's $20 minimum wage for fast food workers,
1: right,
0: and the knock-on effect. Is this the problem you're trying to solve of giving people affordable food in a world where the human labor costs are driving a lot of the high costs?
1: Well, two things. That is one big one. It's not just the cost of labor. Even in Canada, the labor costs, hourly wage is really high, which, you know, God bless, we need to pay people property.
0: Yeah.
1: But restaurants are the avenue to extract these monies from, because restaurants hardly make money. So here you have the high cost of labor, but increasingly you can't even find employees.
0: Right.
1: So, you know, we're at this airport in Columbus, there's three terminals. At 7:01 p.m., every restaurant across all terminals shuts down. They don't have enough employees. At 7:01, we're the only restaurant open 24/7.
0: Really? Really? That's amazing.
1: Think about the labor costs. In countries like Canada, in California, it can be almost 30% of your sales.
0: Yeah.
1: Our number is about 3.5%.
0: Wow. And let me ask you this. So are these purpose-built machines, or can you flip a switch and change the programming and have them cook something else?
1: So every machine is developed for a cuisine type.
0: Yeah.
1: So for example, the Asian noodle bowl stir-fry machine actually has a wok-based system that cooks every single bowl, has a self-cleaning process in place. Pizza, of course, is an oven. The Mexican concept is a grill. So there's some commonality in how you store ingredients and measure them, but the cook process is different. And the pizza one has to get cut.
0: Yes.
1: Stir-fry bowls stored by the cutting part. There is some commonality, but if you think about how you look at the food universe, the Asian concept also lends itself to Italian.
0: Mm.
1: Pasta, noodles, rice, same family.
0: Yeah.
1: So there's some commonality there.
0: And what's this business, what does your business look like in terms of the products that you are offering 5-10 years from now?
1: So, you know, we are the platform, we're not the brand. We're by Appatronics. Our goal is to partner with the number one brand, provide them this restaurant in a box solution that go to airports, universities, hospitals, office towers, gas stations, charging stations. So all of a sudden you can put a restaurant which previous real estate wasn't licensed for, wasn't zoned for a restaurant, for a vending in that sense. We can be in place.

0: basically you couldn't put restaurants.
1: Interesting.
0: You cannot 24/7. And by the way, we don't sell the machines. The machines are free. We do have a new share.
1: Wait. The machines are free.
0: Machines are free. You can send you one.
1: Wow. This is fantastic. So what sort of uptake are you getting from the public? Is there, pardon the pun, but is there an appetite for these robotic restaurants?
0: So listen, I don't call it a robotic restaurant. I call it a next generation quick service restaurant. Sure. Because we literally are not selling robots. We're selling food. It's a branded food. Whatever your favorite brand is. So when you see our machine saying, hey, we're selling this menu from your favorite brand,
1: yeah,
0: it's the exact same food you're eating. The difference is we don't make a mistake.
1: Yeah, but so wait, are you saying, Mr. Sharma, that in a few years I could see one of these systems giving me my McDonald's meal?
0: 100%.
1: Wow.
0: In a few years, in a few months.
1: In a few months? Really? And yes. are those big brands coming to you and talking to you about this sort of partnership?
0: Absolutely.
1: Wow. So this is the upside for a company like this is, I mean, hockey stick growth is imminent.
0: Yes. Speaking of hockey stick and cabs, but the market we're attacking is the $1 trillion market for takeout and delivery. That's what we're going on. We're not going after full service restaurants because you don't need to have a human connection over there.
1: Yeah.
0: This is for your finality, your drive through, your takeout, your order ahead. That's our purpose.
1: Nipun Sharma, the CEO and co-founder of Appatronics, love telling the story of a successful Canadian business. Wishing you much success in the future, sir.
0: Thank you so much, man.
1: And Edmonton, I hope I've left you hungry for more. We'll see what I'm doing. All the terrible puns today. Have a great weekend. We'll see you back here next week. And after the break, how does a terrorist get a visa to enter Canada? And why can't we get answers to those questions? That's next.
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5: From the National Newsroom of the Canadian Press, I'm Lisa Laporte. Canada's poverty rate barely budged in 2024, staying well above 2020 levels. Statistics Canada says 11% of Canadians lived in poverty that year, up from 7% in 2020. The agency says racialized groups, Indigenous peoples, and Canadians living with disabilities continue to experience higher levels of poverty. Prime Minister Mark Carney has touched down in Armenia this morning ahead of the European Political Community Summit, which will touch on strategic cooperation in politics, security, and infrastructure. A group of people rallied outside a northern Nova Scotia RCMP detachment on Saturday, seeking answers in the disappearance of two children a year ago.
6: Roughly 50 people joined the Rally for Justice demonstration in Stellarton. It marks the one-year anniversary of six-year-old Lily Sullivan and her four-year-old brother Jack's disappearance from their home in rural Lansdowne Station, about 140 kilometers north of Halifax. In an interview before the gathering, paternal grandmother Belinda Gray admitted there are still many questions, and she wanted people to start demanding more answers and openness from law enforcement. RCMP Staff Sergeant Rob McCammon repeated that there's no evidence to suggest the siblings had been abducted or that any kind of criminal behavior was involved. Still, he said all scenarios are being investigated. Don Mitchell, The Canadian Press.
5: Cuban President Miguel Diaz-Canel fired back at U.S. President Donald Trump Saturday after the latter joked about taking over Cuba during a speech in Florida on Friday. The Cuban leader said in an X post on Saturday, quote, "No aggressor, no matter how powerful, will find surrender in Cuba." Here's ABC's Matt Rivers.
7: There is no question that the oil blockade imposed by the U.S. has made things worse here. Trash is piling up in the streets because trash trucks don't have enough gas to pick them up. We see rolling blackouts time and again. Even we saw kids doing homework by lantern. It is a very intense situation, and the longer this country does not get the oil that it needs, the worse it gets for ordinary Cubans.
5: Cuba's economy has been on the verge of collapse for weeks. And a steel beam from the World Trade Center is touring the U.S. The tour is in partnership with the Tunnel to Towers Foundation, which provides free housing to wounded service members and Gold Star families. Founder and CEO Frank Stiller says the beam is from the South Tower, where his brother gave his life on that day.
8: My brother's sacrifice is turned into something so beautiful. By the end of this year, we will have delivered over 2,000 mortgage-free homes for catastrophically injured service members or Gold Star family members or former first responder families that die in the line of duty and leave young family behind.
5: The Steel Beams Tour is marking the 25th anniversary of 9/11. This is the Canadian Press. In sports, the Ottawa Charge beat the Boston Fleet 3-1 in PWHL action. That best-of-five semifinal series is now tied at 1-1. Game 3 goes on Friday. In the NBA, the Philadelphia 76ers eliminated the Boston Celtics from the playoffs, with a 109-100 victory to win the best-of-seven series 4-3. The visiting Cincinnati Reds issued a Major League Baseball record-tying 7 straight walks during the second inning of a 17-7 loss to the Pittsburgh Pirates on Saturday. It was the third time in league history that a team walked that many batters consecutively, the first time in more than 4 decades. Starting pitcher Rhett Lauder walked 3 batters in the second and then was replaced by Connor Phillips, who walked the next 4 each time with the bases loaded. And in Major League Soccer action, Atlanta United beat CF Montreal 3-1. From the Canadian Press, I'm Lisa Laporte. This is

0: If in taking control of parliamentary committees, the Liberals have decided that they will be unaccountable to the people, then let it be said that the Ben Mulrooney Show shall be the de facto place to hold them accountable. And please welcome to the show someone we referenced earlier in the program, former Crown Prosecutor and someone who acquits himself, I believe, with great honor on behalf of the people of this country in parliamentary committees, Frank Caputo, member of the Conservative Party and MP for Kamloops. Frank, welcome.
1: Thanks, Ben. Honored to be here as always.
0: I want to play just a little. I want to back up and remind people why we're talking. That there was a member of the Iranian FIFA organization who also happened to, I don't know, moonlight as a member of the Iranian Revolutionary Guard Corps, which is now, thanks to the Conservative Party's pressure on the Liberals, is now listed as a terrorist organization in Canada. Somehow he got himself a visa to come to Canada. And upon landing in Toronto, people realized, oh, shoot, he shouldn't be here, and sent him home. That's a problem as far as most of us should be concerned, and you wanted some answers. So let's listen to you very quickly. Let's listen to a little bit of your interaction with Lena Diab, the immigration minister.
2: How did an IRGC terrorist get a visa to come to Canada?
3: Thank you very much for that question. Let me be clear. We have taken strong action as a government to hold the IRGC to account. While I cannot comment on any individual case for privacy reasons, our government has been clear and consistent. We will always put the safety of Canadians first.
2: Minister, I don't want talking points.
0: Yeah, that was a meaningless word salad, wasn't it, Frank?
1: It absolutely was. What happened after that, Ben? The public safety minister was there as well. And I said, do you agree this is privacy? And he said, oh, yeah, it's privacy. So I held up a copy of the Privacy Act. And I said, which provisions of the Privacy Act shield terrorists from Canadians knowing what happened?
0: Yeah.
1: And of course.
0: No. Yeah. What right to privacy does a non-citizen terrorist have in these interactions? It's insult. I say often on this show, don't talk to me like I'm an idiot. It feels like these two ministers just assumed that we're going to accept at face value these nonsense claims, and we're not going to ask any more questions. Did you at any point? I played 2 minutes of your interaction earlier in the show. Did you get any answers?
1: Zero answers. And it doesn't surprise me because the Prime Minister gave zero answers. You know, I've been in Parliament, well, almost 5 years now, Ben, and I've seen, you know, good times and more difficult times and things like that. But one thing that when you sit in Parliament, you will see whether the government is arrogant, whether they're looking to work. And I saw unparalleled arrogance this past week, whether it be shutting down committees or just generally how the Liberals are presenting themselves. The Prime Minister himself said, this is it.
0: Frank, the Prime Minister took credit for reducing the deficit by $11 billion, even though it's more than twice as big as what we were left by Justin Trudeau. I mean, and he said it with a straight face.
1: You can't write this stuff, Ben. You know, I know that he's had a bit of a holiday from other journalists. I'm glad you're holding him accountable. And the Minister of Immigration was following his lead. We can't comment because of privacy. That's ridiculous. A terrorist was issued a visa. Somebody actually turned their mind to this, Ben, because the type of visa he was issued is done when someone is otherwise inadmissible. So somebody said, you know what, this person's not allowed. Why? Because they're part of a terrorist regime. But we're going to give them a visa anyways. We asked the ministers when they were briefed, what they knew, just absolutely stonewalled. You know, somebody's got to tell them. What you do is you get to the bottom of this and you explain. You don't
0: so it doesn't happen again. Listen, mistakes happen. Let's identify the person who caused this or let it happen, and let's find out what their intention was. Was it were they naive? Did they not know? I mean, I'm not looking to string anybody up or tar and feather anybody. I just want to make sure it doesn't happen again. And this sort of stonewalling prevents that from ever happening. Frank, like I said, you and a great many members of Parliament, the ones that I've seen mostly conservative, but there are members of the NDP and the Bloc who have been doing their duty to hold this government to account by way of these parliamentary committees. And I do think we're living in a golden age of access given social media, because we get what we need from those snackable bites as opposed to having to tune into CPAC and watch hours upon hours of this stuff. But, you know, something changed last week when the Liberals broke their promise that they would keep the composition of these committees intact until the end of this parliament, and they took control. What changed in your interactions in terms of before and after that switch?
1: Oh, you can just see it, Ben. The Liberals basically have decided what they're going to do, and they do it. There's no meaningful consultation. You might get asked something, but generally it's going to be, well, this is how we're going to do it, and this is what we're going to do, and if you don't like it, we have the votes to do it.
0: Yeah.
1: Whether that be longer meetings, shorter meetings, whether they're going to cancel meetings, whether they're going to go in camera. Those are all things now that they can do, sometimes behind closed doors. That's not transparent. That's not democracy. These are things they campaigned against, and now they're doing the very things that Justin Trudeau did that made him so unpopular. Yeah. It's, you know, air quote, new Liberal government, same old tactics.
0: Well, no, I'm glad you said same as Justin, because, you know, Justin got his majority, then he got a minority, didn't like that, thought he could get a majority 2 years later, threw us into the polls in the middle of a pandemic so he could get his majority. He didn't. The people told him, our will is to keep you in check by giving you a minority. So he didn't like that, and he cobbled together something with the NDP. I believe that's one of the reasons the toxicity built up against him. This is the same thing, Frank. You know, my position is that the Liberals, they had the right to get floor crossers to get their majority. But the will of the people was still to keep them in check by way of these committees. And the fact that they turn their back on that, I think they run a risk of angering people in a way that they're not expecting.
1: No, you're bang on. The people of Canada gave an electoral check and balance in the form of a minority government. They did not get a single new vote beyond those by-elections. And you're right, people are allowed to cross the floor. It may be deeply unethical, but that doesn't make it illegal. At the same time now, they have put their finger on the scale when it comes to committees, and they're going to ram through their agenda, whether we like it or not. I just hope that Canadians see exactly what they're doing. They can talk a good game, but they're not rocking a good game. Yeah.
0: Now, let's move to a committee that I don't believe you were on, but the Health and Safety Committee. They were looking at how a $1.7 billion project ballooned to $6.6 billion. That included the Prescribe IT program, which, you know, we've talked about on this show already. A fine idea, right? Giving doctors an electronic platform to safely prescribe and not have to use fax machines anymore. I mean, the initial budget under Justin Trudeau was $40 million, which is insane, because any IT person will tell you today they could build that for $1 million. And that somehow ballooned to close to $300 million. And when they were supposed to talk about that, they shut off the cameras. And here's what Chantal Hebert, so it's not me talking, this is what Chantal Hebert, who works for two organizations I do not work for, the CBC and the Toronto Star, here's what she had to say.
4: Of all of the things you can think that were smart to do this week, getting a majority and using it to do this is probably one of the dumbest moves that one has seen in a long, long time.
0: So what are you left with as in this new majority scenario, Frank? As somebody who is a member of His Majesty's loyal opposition, your duty is to oppose and challenge and demand transparency and accountability and get answers for people when things go wrong. And I'm sorry, when $5 billion is spent that was not part of the plan, and when a program that was supposed to cost 40 costs 300 and we don't even have the platform, I mean, this smacks of a Rive Can. What can you do now?
1: Well, what we can do is we can actually do our jobs. We can be relentless, Ben. That's one thing that I pride myself on being. That's something I love about Pierre Poilievre. It's something I love about my colleagues. We have to actually up our game now. We have to put our foot on the pedal even harder, because things will happen behind closed doors. It means we got to do more research. We got to ask more questions. And if those questions aren't getting asked and answered in Parliament, then we have to ask them in the court of public opinion. No doubt about it.
0: Frank Caputo, MP for Kamloops, and a great parliamentarian. Thank you so much for being here. Thank you for the hard work. And I'll say it again. We had Frank on the show, but if there are any members of the Liberal government who want to come on here and tell me why I'm wrong and tell me why this is a good thing for democracy, I invite them, I urge them, come on, join me on the Ben Mulrooney Show. You take care, Frank. Have a good weekend.
1: You too, Ben. Thank you.
0: Coming up, a tragic story involving two children found deceased in a vehicle. A reporter has the latest. That's next.
5: These are my dogs, Lucky and Lily.
6: When I got Lily, she was skin and bone. 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
1: Well, we're going to take a break from trying to hold our politicians to account from the halls of power in Ottawa, and we are going to move to a tragedy in Calgary that is devastating a community. As of yesterday morning, two young children were found dead under suspicious circumstances in a car, or an SUV rather. And that's all I need to hear to make me take note. And rather than relay the story that I read, let's invite into the conversation Alyssa Carpenter, digital journalist with Global News in Calgary. Alyssa, thank you.
2: Hi, Ben.
1: This is not an easy story to report on.
2: No, it's not. And we've actually just wrapped up a news conference with the Calgary Police Service here. I literally just walked out about 2 minutes ago. A lot of new details coming to light really paint a picture to me that says this was a couple that was in crisis and a mom who knew something was wrong. So what we've learned today is that the man charged is 37 years old. He was the father of these two children, a five-year-old boy and a three-year-old girl. We know that there had been a breakdown of the relationship. They were common law for about 6 years. They had broken up somewhere in the last year. There was no formal custody agreement in place. So they had just worked it out amongst themselves. When dad wanted custody of the children, he would come and take them, you know, go for dinner. So what we believe now from talking to police is that on Wednesday, he made arrangements to come pick up his children. And we know that he took them and there was no issue and there was a time to bring them back. Police have now told us that at some point he took those children and he headed west of the city, out of Calgary city limits, returned about 8 a.m. yesterday morning, and then around 10 a.m., parked outside the police station and made a 911 call saying that he had killed his own children. When I look at the court documents, it says the offense occurred on the 29th. So it's their belief that he took the children, that the children died sometime before midnight on the 29th. And then yesterday was when he made this confession via 911.
1: Do we know how he killed his children?
2: No, those are details police are holding quite tight right now. They've only in the last few hours been able to confirm that what he was saying, that yes, those are my children, you know, DNA wise, that link has now been made. They, of course, had to go and tell these children's mother what had happened. She had called police on Wednesday night when they did not return.
1: And has he been arrested and charged yet?
2: He has been arrested. He actually stood outside the vehicle, complied with everything police told him, went peacefully. And then this morning, before police even announced those charges, he saw a justice of the peace. He's charged with two counts of first degree murder, which means that there is a notion by the prosecution that this was a planned and deliberate act.
1: We
2: do know that there was a history that police had been called to that residence maybe four times, but in no case was there any violence against the children, and there were never any charges laid in any of those cases. And like I said, it seems from what we were hearing from police, given that timeline, that this mom knew in her gut that something wasn't right on Wednesday night.
1: Alyssa Carpenter, thank you so much for giving us this update. I'm sorry that we're speaking under these terrible circumstances.
2: I wish we were talking about a happier story too, Ben. Thanks so much for your time.
1: All right, take care. Thank you very much. That was Alyssa Carpenter. She's a digital journalist with Global News in Calgary. And now to get more of a feeling about what the toll this is taking on the community, let's invite into the conversation Sarah Crosby. She's the host of QR Calgary's Connect with Sarah Crosby from 3 to 6 p.m. Sarah, welcome.
3: Thanks, Ben. Thanks for having us on the show to talk about this.
1: Yeah, this is... I mean, the death of a child is never something you want to talk about. The death of two children at the hands of a parent is, I'm not feeling good about this. What's the community feeling?
3: So this is what is so unique about the situation, and Calgary Police just laid this out as well, that We started to get these details last night, but it wasn't until less than an hour ago that we found out it was the 37-year-old father who had killed his 5-year-old son and 3-year-old daughter. And it was only 8 minutes ago that the Calgary Police press conference wrapped up with all of these details. So from this morning until literally just a few minutes ago, the city of Calgary was working on, there were 2 deceased children in a car. A man had been found near the car and police were investigating. So these details about their ages, their relationship, the father, the details of the marriage, this is all, you're learning this as Calgary is learning this. Yeah. So this morning, what parents were giving was, this is horrendous, this is heartbreaking, the things you would expect, the thoughts and prayers, why are the roads closed? And it's now, it's right now that everyone is finding this out in real time with you, that it's a 37-year-old father and his children. So now we will really start to feel today the repercussions of this, and parents just thinking, you know, what we're all going to do and think like, where's my kid right now?
1: Yeah. But Sarah, there's two competing notions. One, you've got this father who, you know, they've had problems in the past, but no violence towards the kids. He picked up the kids as he often does. And he was late bringing them back, but if he is to be believed, he murdered his children and then called the cops and confessed and then waited for them to arrive. I have a tough time reconciling that with charging him with first degree murder, because it is central to a first degree murder charge is you have to be able to prove intent. And at first blush, I'm thinking his behavior after the fact suggested a mental health crisis.
3: So I just watched the entire Calgary Police press conference. They are still doing a lot of, you know, this is new. Yeah. We are being incredibly careful with what we say about even some of the timeline details, how the children were killed, the details of this. So yes, he has been charged with 2 counts of first degree murder, but they did hold back a lot of details saying, we just got this done.
1: Right.
3: The proper identification and conversations with the mother have been done. They did not talk specifically about the father's mental health or anything connected to motive. And they didn't talk about how the children were killed. Specifically, Staff Sergeant Mark Ron of the Calgary Police Homicide Unit said, these are details we cannot release right now as the investigation continues. So he was very short and quick on the facts. But what I think people just need to know is he said, when the call came in, the father called 911 and said, I killed my children. And that's probably the one sentence everyone can hold on to today and know that something went horribly wrong here.
1: I've been angry at my kids, but the worst I've ever wanted to do was hug them so hard that they told me to let them go. I don't know how one gets there. I don't know how one gets there. This is going to be one of those stories, Sarah, that lingers, that stays with people over the weekend. And I know from the global news story that a number of police officers was reported that this is hitting them hard too, because the crime scene essentially, the car was right outside of their police station.
3: Mm-hmm. It's in a Northwest community called North Haven. And one fact that pertains to this is our Calgary Police Service are already facing a huge number of their members either being on mental health leave because of other stories, other situations, or they are not out right now. They are on desk duty. And so replacing those police officers is already a focus of our police. And so police, our mayor, Jeremy Farkas, have said this is absolutely crushing for their families and friends connected to these children.
1: Yeah.
3: But the police members who are on site, still on site and investigating this for weeks to come, this is also going to be really difficult for them. And they discussed that today. And in fact, Staff Sergeant Mark Ron said, you know, just give me a minute here. I'm going to take a sip of water when he was asked about what this will do to his colleagues.
1: Sarah Crosby, thank you so much for giving us the update. Maybe we can talk again next week if there's news to be reported. But really, thank you so much for joining us and giving the entire country and the entire Ben Mulrooney Show audience the latest update.
3: Thanks so much, Ben.
1: All right, coming up, we've got our political panel, and things will get fiery, that I promise you.
4: Yeah, it is what it is. It's sad, but it's not my fault. What can I do? I'd rather not think about it.
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7: It's time for the Friday Fight with Chris Chapin, political commentator, managing principal of Upstream Strategy, and Ashley Waters, co-hosting the Party Lines on the News Forum. To the both of you, I say happy, happy Friday.
8: Happy Friday.
9: Happy Friday, indeed.
8: Nice to be back with you guys.
7: Ashley, let's start with you because you're still our newbie. You're still the rookie relative to Chris. And I have a bad taste in my mouth with the Liberals resting control of these committees. We've been talking about it all day. This is an essential check on power. It's an essential pathway for accountability and transparency. And the fact that they reverse course on a promise in a vote that they made that they were going to keep the composition of these committees as they were until the end of this parliament, to me, this is not good for democracy. What say you?
8: Well, seeing this happen today and a lot of people talking about it, it might be foreboding what we're going to see now with committee work. But I think there's just so much more to it, because when it comes to this IT project and it comes to litigation, there's so many things tied up in the courts, like not everything could have been released. So I think there's a lot of political spin right now that they're just shutting something down, and there's just so many more layers to it.
7: Chris, what do you think? Are there more layers? Because look, I had an MP on a little bit earlier talking about Bill C-22, which is by his description, a draconian Orwellian attempt to monitor Canadians. And as he said, rather than go with basic beefing up of Canada's legislation as it relates to being tough on crime, they're going the other way. And they say, well, in order for us to be tough on crime, we got to be able to monitor everybody. Feels like that's the same sort of logic here. We got to shut everything down because certain things are before the courts.
9: Yeah, I mean, come on, Ben. I think you and I both know this is possibly the most cynical political party of my entire lifetime. Like, these guys will do anything it takes to, avoid scrutiny. You think about the contrast. I'd even look here in Ontario, like, about transparency. Just, you can't access the Premier's cell phone records in Ontario. You can't access committee in Ottawa.
7: Yeah.
9: You know, and I think the contrast to me is very clear that they're just not scrutinized the same, and they can get away with this stuff, and they know they can get away with this stuff, and they continue to get away with this stuff. So I don't think a couple, you know, the ink's barely dry on these by-elections to give them this majority that they've decided to do just this and change the committee composition.
7: And look, Ashley, I do not take issue with the how they came to become a majority government. It's part of the rules. I don't like it, but I'm not going to begrudge them that. It was formed the way it was formed. But the will of the people, the voting public, was that they would need a check. The public wanted there to be a check on their power. So if they got the majority, fine, I'll give you that. But the fact that they are being so heavy-handed, acting as if this is the will of the people, like they didn't earn this trust, doing this is not a way to earn the trust they don't have yet.
8: Yeah, I definitely think there needs to be transparency and, you know, parliamentary oversight. So governments, I think, need to be able to manage this effectively, right? Like, yeah. So if today the headlines are, it's just shut down, I think that's the fear of a lot of people, especially if someone voted conservative rather than liberal. All of a sudden, it's real easy to point to this one and say, look, this is exactly what we didn't want. So I think that there can be political theater that happens, you know, that we see in committee, and the opposition can kind of oppose certain things. But when it comes to this particular project, right, it is embarrassing, you know, like it did balloon up, and the cost that was projected first, it was trying to make sure that it was something that was going to be more efficient to pay out public servants and whatnot. And what turned out was some people didn't receive payments, or they were stalled, or like they're still trying to sort it out. So I think if they learn from this lesson, great. You know, like maybe don't use as many consults. Yeah. Maybe try to do the things that you say you're going to do. And I agree completely in those aspects. But to just say that they shut it out down completely, I think is just more of that political kind of spin, you know, like instead of saying, here's the reasons why they wanted to move past this. And of course, you know, they don't want this to be the headline today.
7: But it's a double barreled attack. I mean, Frank Caputo trying to keep ministers Diab and Ananda Sangari to account for what is clearly a systemic failure that allowed a member of the IRGC to get a visa to come to Canada only to be sent home. I think we need to ask why, Chris, so that it doesn't happen again. The visa that he was provided is indicative of knowledge that he wasn't supposed to come. The type that he was given was because he was on a list, and so it was an exceptional one that was given to him. And like I said, I'm not looking for heads to roll. I'm looking to understand where the failure is. And we cannot understand where the failure is if the questions that Frank Caputo asked, which were fair and Canadians deserved answers to, were stonewalled by talking points and obfuscation.
9: Yeah, Ben, but that's like, there's reasons like this was why Mark Carney was so, you know, hungry for this majority, you know, government, is because they knew that, you know, once you get control of the legislature, you can do all these things. As soon as you have power over the House of Commons and you have that majority vote, you can change the committee composition. Whether you were ever sent to Ottawa in the first place to have that kind of control, they knew darn well that they could do just this. And, you know, I think it's hilarious that they've done maybe substantial changes, like they have this massive majority in the House. And the first thing they do, or, you know, just yesterday, is appoint one of their own. And it's going to trigger another by-election, you know, by the former cabinet minister
7: Wilkinson
9: that they've now appointed to, you know, Europe as an ambassador. They are so cynical. They are tactical, you name it. But that's why they did this in the first place. This is why they were so desperate to get this majority, because you can do so much with that kind of unchecked power. And it's kind of terrifying when you do think about it. And I'm not going to call our entire system into question, but that one extra seat can do in your ability to avoid scrutiny, especially in the House of Commons.
7: Well, the issue I have, I see them repeating a problem that Justin Trudeau made for himself, which was when he was reduced to a minority, he didn't like that. And he, at the first available opportunity, tried to get his majority. The public spoke and said, no, we want you in a minority situation. So what did he do? He convinced his good friend Jagmeet Singh to essentially give him a de facto majority. And Trudeau to this day talks about with pride the longest serving minority in Canadian history. Well, it's because it wasn't a minority. And because of that, I believe a level of toxicity built up in the anger that people had towards him. I feel that this could be the same thing. I'm not predicting it, Ashley. I just feel like it could be.
8: It could be. And I think that was the downfall of the NDP, right? Because all of a sudden you had the supply and confidence agreement, but then Jagmeet Singh would come out against and say awful things about Trudeau. So it was such a toxic relationship in the fact that, you know, it served them well because they didn't want to go for another election either. So again, with a lot of these things, any majority is going to stack a committee in their favor. Like, that's why these rules are in place. It's not like they're going outside the scope of law. Again, when it looks at something like this, like an issue like this, I hope that they come out better with their comms team to ensure that people understand and know that they're going to now look at something like a tech investment and learn from this and go forward rather than just saying, we don't want to talk about it anymore, case closed, we're moving on.
7: Well, when we come back from the break, we are going to cast our regard to the Canadian Armed Forces. I think all three of us on this panel are going to agree that bolstering our support for the military and moving from the army that we have to the army that we need is vital. But there is some reporting both in the Globe and Mail and Juno News that suggests that we are not off to a good start. Some really, really concerning things about infighting and lack of communication skills are front and center. And I think we got to take stock of it so that, like I said, I don't want to hang anybody out to dry. I want to make sure that we can get past it. We can get to a place where we have the army we need. So that's coming up next as the Friday fight continues right here on the Ben Mulrooney Show from coast to coast to coast on the Chorus Radio Network.
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13: 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I'll wait. 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
7: It is the Ben Mulrooney Show, but I'm joined by Chris and Ashley. We're continuing our conversation, and we got to talk about the Canadian Armed Forces. I think we'll find common cause on this belief that we can do so much better by our soldiers and by the need, recognizing that the need that we have as a fully formed nation to have a fighting force that can help us defend our interests and promote our values abroad, we've been sorely lacking. And so I'm very happy with what I've heard out of this Liberal government in terms of what we're going to do, the steps we're going to take in terms of infrastructure, hardware, intelligence, recruitment, all that stuff. However, when reporting, Chris, comes out of the Globe and Mail that says that, sure, recruitment's up, but who have we been recruiting? And the indicators are not good in terms of the success rate of the recruits and the low quality of the recruit, maybe. I hope that's not too rude. That's one story. But then you hear that the officer training from Juno News is a disaster in certain platoons, with people who are on the officer fast track they've been in Canada. Some of them have been here for as few as 3 months. Some of them cannot speak the language, which makes for communications in a war zone very difficult. I mean, this, like, I don't care how many tanks we have or how many planes we have. If we don't have the right people to fight, and if we don't have the right people to man those tanks and planes, what do we have?
9: Well, it's a very, very weak army, unfortunately, Ben. And I think this has been years, if not maybe decades, in the making of us underfunding our military and the stark reality of what happens when you try to play catch up.

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10: What are we dealing with? Who's done this and why?

0: Hey, screw the man, yo. Well, this is an easy one to get into because it was just 2 weeks ago, maybe, that Mark Carney, before his sovereign wealth fund idea for Canada, or before this idea of a trade that is never going to be with the United States, or maybe it will be. We don't know, because the flip-flopping is extravagant. It's all the time. It's in your face all the time. He was in the House of Commons, and he said affordability was what, Mark Carney?
1: Affordability is the best it's been in over a decade.
0: Oh, okay. Okay, is it? And you said something about how many jobs you've created, right?
2: Since we were elected, the Canadian economy has created over 180,000 jobs.
0: And you know what? It's good to say those things. We had Dr. Eric Kam on last week to break down that both of those net things are lies, right? And if you can't trust an economist, well, who can you trust? Mark Carney? Oh, God, he's an economist too. So what are we going through right now? We know that the situation is not.

0: not what it was before. We know that it's only getting worse. We understand that we're in a situation where we have to have open dialogue on where our country's going on both sides of the floor, except for the fact that when you continually tell these big lies over and over and over and over and over and over again, that they kind of set into your mind frame as, okay, it's not as bad as we think it is. So that if you believe those things, you're going to listen to somebody like me and go, well, he's just harping on stuff that isn't as bad as he says it is. That's because I'm here to create clicks, rage, and have you all listen to me going, yes, he's right, Carney's wrong. That's not the case when you could just prove it through facts. New StatsCan facts and data came out shows that 11% of Canadians, that's 4.5 million people, are living below the poverty line. And that's as of 2024. Okay? 2024, that's the latest stats. This was released April 29th, 2026. So we're a year and a half behind on data that is telling us in 2024, 11% of Canadians are living below the poverty line. Yet affordability a year and a half later, it's never been like it's been before. Are these numbers going to bounce back? Eric Camp tells me no, right? So when you have a situation in Canada where you tell the big lie over and over and over again, and yet the message 2 weeks later is about this sovereign wealth fund, everyone goes, okay, we're going to get back to getting rich. But how are we going to do that, Mark Carney? Tell us what we can do with our sovereign wealth fund.
1: We're creating the Canada Strong Fund, Canada's first sovereign wealth fund. And if you have a bit of extra money, we'll make it easy for you to invest in the fund to help build Canada Strong for all.
0: If you have a little bit extra of money, did you just not hear me? Our country, 1 in 4 Canadians are living below, 11% of Canadians are living below the poverty line. That's 4.5 million people. Now you want to create this sovereign wealth fund and we have to give you money? Donald Trump in the States is just starting bank accounts so people can retire. And what are they doing? If they put money in their accounts, the government matches it up to $1,000? That's how you build wealth. Get rid of propaganda and realize we're being used and abused while fighting somebody who's actually trying to benefit his country, his citizens, by making them richer. Simple math. That's economics, Mark Carney. I'll be back after the break, after the news. It's no BS. 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We've got it for you.
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25: From the National Newsroom of the Canadian Press, I'm Lisa Laporte. Prime Minister Mark Carney has arrived in Armenia for the first visit by a Canadian Prime Minister there since 2018. He'll take part in the European Political Community Summit, the first time a representative of a non-European country will attend such meetings. Statistics Canada says food insecurity in the country was down in 2024 after 3 years on the rise. But the poverty rate barely budged in 2024, staying well above 2020 levels at 11%. Toronto Metropolitan University Associate Professor Allison Kemper says many Canadians find themselves increasingly stretched, with food, housing, and now fuel prices each being a current problem. A group of people rallied outside a Northern Nova Scotia RCMP detachment on Saturday, seeking answers about the disappearance of two area children a year ago.
26: Roughly 50 people joined the Rally for Justice demonstration in Stellarton. It marks the one-year anniversary of six-year-old Lily Sullivan and her four-year-old brother Jack's disappearance from their home in rural Lansdowne Station, about 140 kilometers north of Halifax. In an interview before the gathering, paternal grandmother Belinda Gray admitted there are still many questions, and she wanted people to start demanding more answers and openness from law enforcement. RCMP Staff Sergeant Rob McCammon repeated that there's no evidence to suggest the siblings had been abducted or that any kind of criminal behavior was involved. Still, he said all scenarios are being investigated. Don Mitchell, The Canadian Press.
25: Two manufacturers of the abortion pill mifepristone are asking the U.S. Supreme Court to restore access. Here's ABC's Olivia Rubin.
27: A three-judge appeals court panel, two appointed by President Trump, temporarily barring women from accessing the abortion pill mifepristone by mail. The ruling, a win for Louisiana, which sued in part on claims the by-mail pill skirted its statewide abortion ban.
25: It's the biggest jolt to abortion policy in the U.S. since the overturning of Roe v. Wade in 2022. A steel beam from the World Trade Center is touring the U.S. to mark the 25th anniversary of 9/11. It's in partnership with the Tunnel to Towers Foundation, which provides free housing to wounded service members and Gold Star families. Founder and CEO Frank Stiller says the beam is from the South Tower.
28: It's a very impressive piece of steel with the concrete in it. It weighs 16,900 pounds.
25: Stiller's brother died in the South Tower on 9/11. And Colombian superstar Shakira held a free concert for an estimated 2 million people last night at Rio de Janeiro's Copacabana Beach. This is the Canadian Press. In sports, the Montreal Canadiens need a win tonight to stay alive in the NHL playoffs. It's Game 7 of the Habs' first-round playoff series against the Tampa Bay Lightning. The Ottawa Charge beat the Boston Fleet 3-1 in PWHL action last night. That best-of-five semifinal series is now tied at 1-1. Game 3 goes Friday. In the NBA, the Philadelphia 76ers eliminated the Boston Celtics from the playoffs with a 109-100 win to win that best-of-seven series 4-3. Tonight, it's do or die for the Toronto Raptors as they take on the Cavaliers in Cleveland in Game 7 of their first-round series. In Major League Soccer action, Atlanta United beat CF Montreal 3-1. And the Toronto Blue Jays wrap up their 4-game series with host Minnesota Twins today in the major leagues. The Jays can get back to 500 with a win. From the Canadian Press, I'm Lisa Laporte.
0: Hey, welcome to Toronto Today, the weekend edition. Hope you're having a great weekend so far. And thanks for spending some of it with us and our show, Toronto Today with Greg Brady. So let's start here.
1: There was frustration on the weekend. I know it feels like it's always the case, but this was rather unique to close down a huge run of the Gardiner Expressway. And we wanted to just do a deeper dive into Toronto traffic, where it's at. It's everybody's got a different answer as to how to fix it. Everybody's got a different answer as to when this started to really change and adapt. And sort of there's a push, certainly, to get people on transit. But Toronto had a load of big events this weekend, and they decided to close down a major, major run of the highway. They'll do the same a weekend from next weekend, the May 7th, 8th weekend, with a large stretch of the Don Valley Parkway. So what's causing this? How are we doing compared to other cities? What are we doing wrong? What could we do better? Nobody better to ask than Matty Simiatecki, Director of the Infrastructure Institute at U of T. Nice to have you on.
3: Hey, Greg. Thanks for having me.
1: Totally. You get asked these questions all the time. If someone said to you, like asked you the Tom Cruise question, what's up with the traffic in Toronto? How would you describe where we are and how we got here?
3: I would say it's a mess. I mean, the people out there now will know because they're probably sitting in traffic. Our transit system hasn't kept pace over decades. And so and it's struggling right now just with operational issues. It's hard to get around this city. There have been efforts in the last year or two to try to make it better. Pretty localized efforts like the traffic guards and some other steps. So there has been, if you look at the data, there's been a slight improvement, like a 1% improvement that's almost imperceptible to most people. And on many days, it's just punishingly frustrating. So I think we're in a moment where we need to do something. We need to do something big because the city is being strangled by gridlock and it's impacting our productivity and quality of life.
1: Do you look anywhere else in North America? We often go to Europe. We often go to Asia. We certainly do for transit infrastructure. And we say, oh, well, we should do that instead of what we are doing. Is there a North American city or a European city? And you say, boy, we could learn some things and figure some things out from what they're doing.
3: The city that we should look at is New York. The Big Apple, they have the same traffic issues, big global city with huge industry, lots going on. And they realized the same thing that we do. They couldn't keep going on like this. And so in addition to localized measures, they brought in road charging, congestion pricing, I think it was last year. And it's had a huge difference. Traffic is down both inside the zone. So the zone is lower Manhattan. They brought in the congestion price around there. The congestion is down inside the zone as well as outside the zone, which surprises some people. Bus traffic, the buses move faster. The city is quieter. The economy has not tanked. Actually, it's busier and business is up in the downtown. So really, I think at the big picture level, that's what we need to be looking at in a city like ours, which has just struggled with gridlock for years.
1: And Matty, they've always had some bridges and tunnel tolls, haven't they, to get under the Hudson River. Anybody who's trying to come in from Newark, sometimes Newark, I think, is the best airport to fly into, even if you're going to Manhattan. But then when you get in a cab, that cab's going to cost you a lot of money. And then they're lobbing on the congestion pricing, but also the toll for one of the tunnels, either the Holland or Lincoln Tunnel. We do nothing like that here in the GTA, do we?
3: That's exactly it. And it's quite puzzling when you look at other cities that they don't even necessarily call it road pricing. They have tolls to pay for the infrastructure. And that also has the spin-off impact of managing demand for traffic. But we have none of that. And in fact, with the exception of Highway 407, and in fact, we took off the road tolls in parts of the region. And to much to our surprise, traffic got worse. So we know that, you know, economics of supply and demand and cost, if you put a price on something, usage of it will go down and it'll be more efficient. Now, the key is to make sure we have alternatives. And that has been the struggle here. I mean, New York City has hundreds of subway stations and a really extensive transit system. Ours, you know, we missed a generation of investment. So, but we're now building, and I think people have to understand that we are building more transit than in most places in the world right now. And as that transit comes online, we do need to revisit this question of, can we also add road pricing to try to make it easier to get around this region by car?
1: What's weird too, people texting in are noting in upstate New York, you cross that Peace Bridge in Buffalo, you're almost instantly on a toll road. If you're headed to Rochester, Albany, even to a Bills game in Orchard Park, you're going to pay a little bit. And they don't really have that substitute for public transit. They're not a big enough city to have the transit we could have or the network we could have.
3: I think that's exactly it. And I do think we need to understand the equity implications that because of how expensive the downtown became for housing, there are people that moved out of downtown to more suburban locations, either for a bit more space or for a more affordable apartment. And we need to make sure that we're not pricing people off the roads and creating roads for the rich or Lexus lanes. I understand those critiques, but we also, going on the way we are now, it's costing everyone and it's costing our city in terms of productivity. Every product in this region costs more because of how expensive it is to move them around. And because the gridlock makes it so unpredictable. So really, we're costing ourselves just with the way we're doing things. And I think we're at the point now, as this new transit comes online, that we have to have this bigger conversation about road pricing or road tolls, again, to really try to help mitigate what we're dealing with.
1: What about the coordination between the city and the province? And then we get into, there's always debate about the TTC vis-a-vis Metrolinx and going, do you two never talk to each other? Are you the married couple that show up and you never say a word to each other? Because they are linked. And yet at the same time, how transit factors in is almost similar to how the highways factor in. There's great debate about who manages this, who gets this. We're even seeing the Ontario Provincial Police are going to now patrol the DVP and the Gardner, and the Toronto Police don't like that idea. There just doesn't seem a lot of sync up between Toronto, per se, and Ontario.
3: The coordination is an issue, and people saw that this weekend. I mean, we had a stretch of the Gardner Expressway out. I know that was hugely frustrating, but in terms of what you can do for construction and maintenance of that facility to keep it so that people continue to use it for years, I think that was probably a good idea to take it out. But the fact that the subway along a similar stretch was also out the same weekend is a head scratcher. Like, could that not have been better coordinated so that the western part of the city you could still get around either by one of the subway or the Gardner? And so I think those are the types of decisions when you just look at them at the macro and you zoom out and you just start to think, just like you said, why are these not better coordinated? Why can't we work between different city agencies themselves and then with the provincial government so that everything syncs up and people's experience is a bit smoother?
1: Maddie Simiatek is joining us from University of Toronto. What about road construction, lane closures? To your point, it's we're paying later because we didn't keep up with certain things like a lot of major cities have. We haven't kept up with building transit, but we also haven't kept up very much with either expanding lanes or making roads more efficient. So people see the orange cones, lane shut down here, lane shut down there, and they're like, no wonder I'm in a bottleneck.
3: Oh, totally. I mean, at a localized level, the construction is the bane of people's existence. Like when you see those cones, and I'll say personally, I mean, the most frustrating thing for me when I'm on the road is when a lane is closed off because there's construction and then there's no one working at the site. I mean, that is like a double whammy. You know that the construction has to be done, and you also have the sense that it's not being done as fast or as efficient as it could be. And I think this is where people's frustration is real, that I think people generally understand that construction and maintenance has to be done. I mean, it happens with all of our homes. You can get away with it for a few years, and then over time, things start to break down. And if you don't fix them, you end up with major problems. And that's where we're at a citywide level. So people understand that. But then when the work is not getting done, or it's not quick, or it's not efficient, then I think that's what's really frustrating. And it's costing us because at a localized level, these bottlenecks caused by construction are, I think, the major reason that we have these localized congestion areas or gridlock, especially in the downtown core where you have streets that have been closed for some time and the traffic just backs up. You can see it for, you know, all the way down the block.
1: I got a minute left. You're so insightful on this stuff. If you had a megaphone and you could address either the incumbent mayor, Olivia Chow, or what looks like maybe her only prominent opponent, Brad Bradford, and you said, hey, promise this and then go do it if you get elected for the city of Toronto and congestion, what would it be?
3: coordinate the construction would be number one. Work on the technology for the lights, because people always talk about the light timings. And I actually think the traffic wardens or traffic guards are working, and I think that program should be scaled up as well. Those are the three things I think that I think would have at a localized level that is in the mayor's control the most impact.
1: Yeah, I think a lot of people are hoping it's a big campaign issue and that people deliver on their promises, which sometimes they do, sometimes they don't. Maddie, appreciate the conversation. Thanks for being so insightful on this.
3: Yeah, thanks, Fred. Nice being with you.
1: Maddie Simonteki is the director of the Infrastructure Institute at the University of Toronto. So Ben Mulrooney tomorrow speaking with ABC, A Better City Toronto, at 5:15. Make that appointment about contractors and the need for higher standards. How do they leave the street after they clear out is a huge issue. How long are they there? To Maddie's point, are there trucks just sitting there? Feels like the 401 above Yorkdale. When there's construction on Friday, everything just stays there. The cones, the trucks, the equipment. It just sits there and lanes are closed. People are sick of it. They've noticed it over and over again.
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5: Now, back to Toronto Today, the weekend edition with Greg Brady.
6: Yeah, you can't stand up during a movie. That's not right. It really doesn't matter. I'm sure I'll see Michael at some point in time. It might frustrate me. But you can't stand up in the theater. There's lots of clapping. I remember seeing the original Batman when people were so hyped. Not the original, but the Jack Nicholson. Everybody was applauded. Michael Keaton, Jack Nicholson, Prince's name came on. Music by Prince. People applauded. Nobody stood up. Nobody stood up to try and explain to Vicki Vale that Bruce Wayne was Batman. Can you imagine the pranks you could play on this person? Honestly, you can't figure this out? They had to do a big reveal. Anyway, no dancing in the theater. I'm sure at least one of our next guests would agree. You often hear her on our show, chatting politics, chatting big issues as well. But this is an important one, I think, for Toronto pet owners. We've got Ariel Kimmel on the line, Riverside resident, and firmly in the camp of don't dance in a movie theater. Am I wrong about this? There's no way anybody wants that to happen. There's no way anybody wants their partner to be like getting up. You're not at a concert.
7: You're only wrong when it's the Taylor Swift era.
6: No.
7: We're all dancing.
6: Yes, you're in your living room dancing, watching it over and over again.
7: No, in the movie
6: streaming
7: theater.
6: Oh, you can't be doing that. You need everybody else has to go first. I get it at a concert, but and I don't like people getting told. I hate seeing people get shushed or told to sit down in concerts. All right. We got something you want to have somebody experiencing the same thing as a dog owner. And that's Kelly Konslick, who's a dog owner and Leslieville resident. Kelly, sorry for my silliness with Ariella earlier on, about 18 seconds ago. Thank you for being on our show.
8: Thank you for having me, and that's okay. Ariella has to talk about Taylor Swift.
6: I think so. I think so. This is a problem, and I saw the story in the Star, and Ariella, you pointed it out to me a few weeks ago, and I'll give the headline. The only place she feels safe is the bathtub. That's a quote from a Toronto resident, and there are sound cannons in specific areas of the city, not everywhere, that are rattling dogs, and you're both proud dog moms, and they're bothering your dogs. Kelly, why don't you tell me your story first and what's been happening with your pup?
8: Yeah, my lovely 7-year-old Lab does have some sound sensitivities, which many dogs do. And these sound cannons started, I think, 2 summers ago. And it's too shoo the birds away at some properties near the lakeshore in the Leslieville Riverdale area, and they go off randomly throughout the day. They are very loud. They sound like fireworks and absolutely terrify my dog to the point where this year it's her fear has gotten worse every summer. So this year we actually decided to send her to live with grandparents in Burlington just to get a break because she was terrified all day, would not go outside, wouldn't eat. It was really bad.
6: Tell me, so how often do you say the sound cannons go off and they really just sound like, what, a truck backing up or a firework going off, a gunshot? Is that what they sound like?
8: Yeah, like a gunshot or a firework. And it could be anywhere from, you know, I'm sure some days it was 10, 20, 30 times a day. Right now, I'm taking some data. It's looking like what I hear, which is not what the dogs hear. We don't know what the dogs hear, and I might be missing some. Mm. But, you know, Friday, I'm counting 6, 11 or 12 times that I heard them going off. So as early as 7:50 in the morning. And then yesterday, I actually noticed a couple at 8 p.m.
6: Yeah, I'm seeing this. The Star recorded a total of 27 blasts between 5:40, 6 a.m. and 6:45 a.m. on a recent Tuesday. A, that's early for people, let alone dogs, but dogs will be more likely to be rattled by it, of course. Ariel, what's similar to your experience vis-a-vis Kelly, and what else could you add that might be different where you live?
7: Very similar to Kelly. My dog hears them, and I don't actually always hear them because we are further from Lakeshore and from where they've originated from. But she's, she started hearing them last summer and would take off and try and run home along Queen East. And now, you know, for me to be able to get my dog out the door, it's literally just like plying her with treats. And then
6: your dog shakes. You send me video. Your dog was shaking like she was afraid to go out, which is so upsetting.
7: My dog shakes. She won't go out. Like, she does not want to go out. She sits shaking. I feel guilty and sad, like forcing her to go out, but she has to because she has to go to the bathroom. And then we get to the park and she'll sit and shake and just kind of not move. And even what she doesn't want to play with other dogs. She doesn't want to play ball, which is like her number one obsession. And she just won't, you know, she's stuck. And the problem for me is that these things don't even work. And the city refuses to actually acknowledge that they don't work and acknowledge that this is actually partially their problem because they created those green roof policies. And now they're trying to push off the actual issue to the province. But Paula Fletcher is both of our city councilors. We sent her a letter. I know a number of people in the area have sent letters to their councilors. And there's been a petition going around the neighborhood. And yet we're still consistently being told that it's a provincial problem and they're just not taking any action.
6: So this is the streetcar facility, the Leslie Barnes streetcar facility. This is sort of TTC property, obviously ergo city property. And they just get what, Ariel? Like a ton of seagulls that land on the roof and the sound cannons. I remember the story when they introduced it and I thought that's interesting, but I didn't know if it would work. They get thousands of seagulls that just land on this roof, right?
7: Yeah, they get thousands. It started with the TTC Leslie Barnes building, but because they started doing it, a number of buildings in the area and businesses are the Canada Post buildings using them. The new GFL yard near the Portlands is using them. So that's now like further west and closer to Cherry Beach, where a lot of dogs or walkers take the dogs during the day. And it's because of the green roof. So they're attracting thousands of seagulls and they put these in place as an attempt to get rid of them, but they don't actually work.
6: Kelly, the TTC put out a statement a couple of weeks ago, I think, probably just when Ariel and I started talking about this and I'm like, oh, that's no good. Let's talk about this as much as we can. And the TTC says, we're only going to fire off the cannons if birds are present and we'll only do it 4 times a day between 9 a.m. and 5 p.m. Are you noticing that?
8: So that's where I get a little bit confused because I hear cannons before that time and after that time, and sometimes more than the 4 times a day. Even if that is followed. So let's say it's 4 times a day.
6: Right.
8: That's it. That's still too much for our dogs. I can't bring my dog back to live with me, her mother, because one is going to be too much and it's going to set her back into this nervous system. I am terrified. And even more interesting, one of the emails we got from Ariella, remind me who it was, Paula. I think with Paula Fletcher.
6: Paula Fletcher,
8: yeah.
6: The counselor.
8: Yeah. They said that TTC reached out to them and said that they hadn't fired the cannons yet this year. So that makes absolutely no sense to me.
6: No, it wouldn't. We'll stay on this story. I'd love to hear from you both again, see if there's progress. But I also think people should write their city councilor, regardless of the ward they're in, Ariella, and say that this is a problem. Send them the link of the Star story. I think it's important to do something about it. I think I get this guy messaging me, dogs don't pay taxes. You two do. You two do. So you get a say and you get rights. I got to leave it there. Thank you both for the time today and bringing some light to this.
7: Thanks, Greg.
6: You got it. Ariella Kimmel and Kelly Kozlik. They're both dog owners and they want to be able to walk their dogs. That's terrible. She's got to move a dog to slide in with basically her parents because the dog can't handle the noise of the cannons in the neighborhood where she wants the dog to live, where she actually lives.
5: More of Toronto Today, the weekend edition with Greg Brady still to come.
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5: Now back to Toronto Today, the weekend edition with Greg Brady.
6: RJ Steenstra is with us in studio. He's made a special trip in, although you're kind of just over. There's a couple left turns, no swimming involved. And I say that because he's the president and CEO of the Toronto Port Authority, where you oversee a lot on the waterfront, including Billy Bishop Airport. That's kind of been in the news the last few weeks, hasn't it, RJ? Thanks for coming in.
19: Oh, no, thanks for having me. And yes, we certainly have been in the news. And but pleasure to walk over here this morning. Yeah.
6: You did a chat in the Globe and Mail that I looked at over the weekend. Yeah. And very clearly, there's energy behind the idea of expansion. But I'd add about the airport, about the runways. What's been fair comment in sort of the news media, and what's something like, no, that's not going to happen? What's practical and what's sort of being imagined about some of this? Because there's a lot of sniping, there's a lot of politics, which again, you probably want to steer clear of, and I don't blame you.
19: Yeah. No, for sure. Certainly lots of people are having conversations about this subject. But one thing I want to be really clear about is our broader vision around the airport and how we are balancing that with the broader community and the needs of Toronto. So it's really looking at it through the lens of the future population of Toronto. What's that going to need from an air transportation perspective? But also just broadly transportation in general. So you've heard we've done some work with Hoverlink. We want to connect yes. Toronto to the Niagara Peninsula. So we're looking at the more holistic, broad picture of transportation for Toronto and the region. And it's not just about the waterfront, but of course we are on the waterfront and we're responsible for the waterfront and we work in the waterfront and we play in the waterfront. And we take that very, very seriously with the airport on the west side and, of course, the Port of Toronto on the east side. We've got a terrific cruise business that continues to grow.
6: Yes.
19: We just saw our first two ships coming in this past weekend. And so there's an interplay of that has to be effective. And that's what we're really focused on, is ensuring that we can meet the transportation needs of a city that continues to grow and wants to compete and needs to compete and has strong ambition.
6: So far, I think, and again, nobody's fault because this has gone on a long time. We're seeing a lot of conversation about development of the waterfront. Yeah. As an example, I think people, I hear from them all the time, but I also, when I've gone to Chicago, I'm like, that's the kind of waterfront I hope we can move towards in Toronto. And getting the expansion of the airport right could be a big part of that, couldn't it?
19: Absolutely. And you've just raised a really good point, getting it right.
6: Yeah.
19: So this is not, I've heard a lot of narrative that feels like it's coming from, decades ago around what people assume this is going to be. And of course, we haven't been able to go out yet with a full plan. We're working through those details right now. We will be getting out with that plan to look at and ensure that we consult, we get feedback, we make some adjustments, we work with our stakeholders to ensure that we get this right. But we really have to prepare this airport for the future. We have to help the city in that aspect as well.
6: RJ, it sounds like the province is more in the driver's seat, clearly, of wanting this. There are some city councilors that are like, well, let's see the plan and then we could have an opinion. And then there's obviously people within the city, to be blunt, that are like, absolutely not interested in any kind of expansion, leave it as it is.
19: Mm-hmm.
6: So, like, again, finding that middle ground, do you present a plan to the province, who, again, I'd argue is in the driver's seat? Does the province come to you and say, this is what we'd like to see? How does it work?
19: No, so it's very much the Toronto Port Authority's plan. So one of the things that's happening right now is, of course, there's two things. There's a governance item, which the province plays a role in, and then there is the future plan of the airport, which The premier has shown a very strong interest in terms of how do we move this economic engine forward for the region. And so those two things have to come together. And right now we're dealing with the governance side of it. And the plan will come forward in the coming weeks and months. We're starting to sort of put out different pieces of information, but we're very much looking forward to getting that out there, ensuring that there's feedback, listening to that feedback, understanding the concerns and making adjustments where it's needed and where it's necessary.
20: RJ Steenstra is with us. He, of course, is the president, the CEO of the Toronto Port Authority. That's the federal agency that oversees it. Bottom line, and again, reading the Globe story, you need much longer runways. You need to extend this out by, is 900 meters quoted in the story? Is that fairly accurate that you need to extend runways by that much?
19: Yeah. So again, we're working through the details. The feasibility and the analysis of all of that is underway. But what I can say is that we're not going to go beyond a 6,000 foot runway. We don't think that is necessary and or serves the market. We're sticking to modern aircraft. We need to evolve the ability to land those aircraft. They are quieter and they're more energy efficient than the current aircraft we use. The Q400 right now is no longer in production. So we have to be thinking about the future. And that's our role, actually, being 115, 120 years on the waterfront, is to look at the present, but also be looking out to the future. What is this city going to need? How are we going to facilitate that? Where do we need to make changes and enhancements so that we can adapt and not get caught 20 years from now or 30 years from now thinking, well, why didn't we do something earlier? Right? That's not responsible. We do need to move forward in that.
20: I'm glad you said that about the tech of the airplanes, because even walking along Queen's Quay here where we are, you can see a plane really close coming in for a landing, but you can't even hear it. It's rather remarkable. When I've gone to Bud Stage for concerts, even when the band isn't playing, you'll see a plane kind of close by and you don't hear that plane. So I think, again, there's been a little bit, there's always politics and politics,
19: yes,
20: and there's been a little bit of noise about these planes will fly right over Bruno Mars when he's singing. And it'll kind of be what it is.
19: Yeah.
20: Maybe just more frequency and maybe slightly bigger aircraft.
19: Yes. And it's actually, my team and I talk about it all the time. It is a very complicated environment and a very complicated process, and it's hard to convey that accurately because everyone takes a slice and a dice from it, but it'll become more clear as we move forward. And our goal, we have built an incredibly strong brand. We have an incredibly strong passenger experience in that airport. People love that airport.
20: When you go on Porter, I'm not chilling for Porter, but when you take a Porter flight and you go to Newark or you go to Boston and you don't go out to Pearson, like, it's a game changer. I'll never forget those first couple of flights when you take your family and you can park nearby and take shuttle there. So now expansion does come with more of a human footprint, more of a need for, there's going to be more traffic. There's more of a need for parking. There was a big story last week and a big demonstration at Little Norway Park. What's been fair coverage there of going, well, the province is notably needing more land and you'll need more land as well?
19: Yes. But again, when our plan comes forward, you'll see that there is a balance. So there's a give back of lands that are currently in use, particularly on Groundside, for example, where those will go back to community use or park use. There are community amenities that we're planning for that. You will see a more contiguous environment there from the park side of it. We are not taking the whole park. There's a piece of it that we will likely look at. But again, these are all discussions that we have to have. When you see the plan, it'll make a lot more sense. But we do have to be very conscientious of not creating bigger problems with flow. The good news is we see very interesting and unusual modal splits for how people are actually getting to the airport.
20: What do you see?
19: So public transit, walking to the airport. People love the fact that they can live nearby and walk to that airport. We're seeing more traffic coming from outside Toronto on the GO train to Union Station, and then they take our free shuttle to the airport. So those are all mitigations that don't require cars coming all the way down Bathurst Key or Erin Key, finding parking and all of the challenges that other airports have. We have a very unique environment, and we want to continue to build that.
20: To put a couple other things to rest, if people kind of come in and out of the news cycle or in and out of the issues, really not much you can do internationally. These are continental flights. You're not flying to Heathrow. You're not flying to India. You're not flying to Australia. You got to keep it on the continent, basically.
19: That's correct, yeah. And in particular, connecting downtown Toronto to the rest of Canada.
20: Yeah.
19: That is our goal. That's our vision. We want to ensure that we're enabled to do that. It'll single aisle aircraft, the quietest and most efficient technology on the market today. We will have very stringent requirements for that, and it will all be in balance with an environment that we are responsible for. So, as I said earlier, the Toronto Port Authority has been on the water for 115 years. We've contributed, we've built most of this waterfront in terms of landmass, Tommy Thompson Park, the Port of Toronto, the portlands that are currently under development. That was all under the responsibility of the Harbour Commission and the Toronto Port Authority.
20: If all this goes the way it could go, how many more customers do you have at Billy Bishop than, say, like 3 or 4 years ago or even now?
19: Yeah. So let's look at it in the future context. So the market's going to need a significant capacity increase for Ontario, for Toronto. And then you work your way back, and there's a step process in how we develop, because infrastructure has to change as the airport grows. So we can't do any of this overnight. It will be in the next, year to 20 years that we will see this progress make. And there are decisioning points that we will engage with the federal government, the provincial government, and the city. The city is a really important stakeholder in this process and continues to be. And we will engage on what's the next step, because public transit, for example, has to be enhanced. And so that's going to require the city to help us facilitate that.
20: Well, it sounds like, again, I said I wouldn't drag you into politics. We're running out of time. So I will say this. It sounds very much like the city, again, they tried to paint this like they're going to pave over all of Little Norway Park. No. And they're not. No, the province isn't. We had the transport minister on Friday, and he told me that.
19: Yeah.
20: But the city says, we don't know anything. We haven't seen any plans. We haven't brought to the table. You're saying, of course, you'll be at the table when we actually sit down and start tangibly talking about blueprints and plans and dollars as well.
19: That's exactly right. We have a process. Everyone will be engaged, and inputs are important. Yeah,
20: I can't thank you enough for coming in. It's a great update for our audience, and I hope we'll do it again in a few months when we get further down the road.
19: Love to do that.
20: Further down the runway.
19: Yeah, thank you. There we go. Thank you so much.
20: You bet. RJ Steenstra joining us from the Toronto Port Authority.
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7: The Toronto Festival of Beer ran for a lot of years, and I would call it a major financial scandal right now. There's a lot of unpaid debts that the festival has. So can the companies that have contributed their time, their beer, and their value to make the festival what it was? It was a big deal for a lot of years. They could get big bands in. I think I saw Squeeze there one year, like 12, 14 years ago. That's sort of my rhythm. They were putting big bands on stage. It was one of the more prominent festivals in Toronto. They filed for bankruptcy, but there's a lot of companies, hardworking, rootsy companies that are owed money from this. From one such company in Niagara is Jessica Kowalik, and she joins us now on Toronto Today. Jessica, thanks for the time, first of all.
8: Yeah, no problem. Thanks for having me on.
7: This stinks. Tell me the name of your company first and tell me what you feel like you're owed by this festival.
8: Yeah, so I'm one of the co-owners of Nomad Brew Co. We're based out of Niagara here. We attended Toronto Festival of Beer and we never got paid. So we're just very disappointed and frustrated by the whole experience. We're owed over $2,100 by Beerlicious. We also had to pay an entry fee of $1,000 and provide our own liability insurance to attend.
7: So that's just one year. Had you been coming to the festival no problem prior to that? Is this just a one-year experience from last year?
8: No, so this was actually our first time attending the event. We're a brand-new startup brewery. So it was actually, I think, one of the second festival we actually ever attended.
7: So tell me, did you get any kind of spidey sense or any kind of feeling as you're doing this? You're selling your beer, you're meeting potential customers, potential clients. Are you getting any kind of a tingly feeling like something's not quite right here, and you know we're gonna be out?
8: I mean, in the beginning, no, not at all. We had heard about the festival. We attended as patrons. We're beer lovers. So we've been going to Toronto Festival Beer for many years, just attending as patrons. So when we applied, we were really excited to get in. I had an extensive phone call with Les Murray, the operator of the event, telling him that we were a brand new startup brewery. We'd been operating probably a month at that time, not very long. I told him how new we were and everything like that, and he was very understanding. He told us that there'd be no problem with us getting back our money and token sales from what we paid to enter the event. But after that, things kind of started to go downhill a bit. The communications with them were really not great at all. We had a hard time getting a hold of them and getting answers back. We had questions leading up to the event. But then during the event, I mean, it went okay. They counted all our tokens, everything. We were told that we'd get paid within 60 days of the event ending, but we never did.
7: Being out a few grand is a big deal for a small business, isn't it?
8: Yeah, and I mean, it's more than just the money for us. I mean, our brewery's run by just my fiance and I, so we put in all the time and effort. We have our day jobs too, so we took time off work to attend the event. So for us, yeah, it's more than just the money. It's the time and effort that went into preparing for the event and attending it as well.
7: So, Jessica, what happens here? Are there phone calls and emails that just stop getting

0: return, people you used to hear from, and then well, I don't want to say the kids say it because I'm saying it, you get ghosted, basically?
1: Yeah, I mean, I attempted to contact Les Murray several times. I've phoned him, texted him, emailed him. I never heard anything from him since the last day of the festival, actually. So very frustrating. We can't even get a response back. We did try and contact two other points of contact that we had at the event, and they answered me back, but they essentially told me that their contracts ended when the festival itself ended. One of them recommended that I actually contact a debt collector to try and get our money back.
0: And then you're paying, but you're paying other people to help you get your money back, and then you're spending more money to get money, aren't you?
1: Exactly.
0: All right, we'll keep on this. I don't like seeing the story. Like, they're not having the festival this year, I would assume.
1: No. They've gone bankrupt, the company. So, I mean, there's a creditors meeting scheduled for tomorrow at 3 p.m., but I've already been in contact with them, and they pretty much told me that we're not getting paid.
0: I see you on Instagram at Nomad, spelled N-O-M-X-D, Brew Co. I encourage people to try your beer. You're based in Niagara. You're brewing out of Hamilton. Is there a website people can go to also to try your stuff?
1: No. So you can actually, if you follow our Instagram, you can find out where we're located. We always post our licensees on there.
0: You got a great picture of the dark lager photos. Amazing. The Nomad Dusk Till Dawn. You got a photo. It looks like Jason's going to come out from behind one of those trees with an axe or something or a chainsaw. It's a great photo.
1: Yeah. Thank you so much.
0: Thanks for the time today. I hope this works out in the long run, Jessica. Appreciate the time.
1: Thank you. Have a great day.
0: Jessica Koala, co-founder of Niagara's Nomad Beer Brew Company. I think there's a lot of people that probably relate to that. It's tense when you freelance, when you are offering a service and then, oh, we'll pay you at the end of the event. I've had a couple events ages ago, probably like 7-8 years ago, where you're like, oh, you're paying me via check and I don't get anything in advance. So I'm going to lay it all out there, show up, park, give up something else that night, other work, time with my family, whatever, and you'll pay me in a few days. Got it. Sounds good. And then you get just tense when you don't hear any. And then it's such a relief when, oh, there's a direct deposit. It's okay. The check actually came in the mail and the person was telling the truth. What a terrible feeling for this to happen. And it sounds like the organizers of the Festival of Beer owe tens of thousands of dollars to people. Like, did they take the money and run? Did they declare bankruptcy and there's nothing less? Did they have good intent and things just went sideways? Don't have the answer to that.
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4: Now this update from the Canadian Press. Prime Minister Mark Carney and Foreign Affairs Minister Anita Anand arrived in Armenia today. Anand and others took part in events marking the Armenian genocide ahead of the trip. An Edmonton judge is expected to rule next week on a court challenge launched by a group of First Nations against a separatist petition in Alberta. The group argues the petition violates treaty rights. Real estate sector watchers in Canada say retirees are putting plans to downsize on hold. A RE/MAX Canada survey says only 16% of people aged 65 and up plan to move to a smaller home over the next decade, while 57% intend to stay put. Toronto broker Tim Siriano says many retirees can't find smaller housing that's suitable. And Ontario Premier Doug Ford was in Michigan Saturday to receive an honorary degree from Saginaw Valley State University. From the Canadian Press, I'm Lisa Laporte.
5: Happy Sunday, folks, wherever I find you. Before you head out or maybe just even settle in for the day, let us get you your weekend activity fix from Glenn Crowder. What is the latest, Glenn?
6: Well, good morning, Rob. Well, it's all about getting fit today or see how fit you really are. There's two world-class events today, and the Blossoms are in blossom. But first, your 640 forecast. It's a decent one today, my friend. Decent, I can say, in the sense that we got a little bit of mix of sun and clouds today. It's also a perfect night to walk to Jurassic Park, which will start probably around, well, the tip-off's at 7:30. Imagine the park will start getting packed around 5 o'clock. It's going to be about 5 degrees, but there is no rain in the forecast. Again, that's a good news. And today, by the way, if you're heading out, not bad. A mix of sun and cloud, a high of 13 and a low of 1. Rest of the week looks a little iffy, as usual. Highs in the mid-teens and some rain, but how about tomorrow? Plan on something for sure. Partly sunny and a high of 18. That's pretty good. And as for right now, present temperature in Toronto is cloudy and 1. So again, wear a light jacket if you are heading out. All right, let's get you out of bed and head to a couple of spots in the city. How about first 7:30 this morning? So not much time for the Toronto Full Marathon. It begins at Yonge and Sheppard. The half marathon starts at 8:30, by the way. And this is a major, major event. Over 50 countries are participating with the full marathon. Half a marathon or walk, 5 or 10K as well. Major fundraiser for Princess Margaret Cancer Foundation, Sick Kids, and plus the Heart and Stroke Foundation. They're hoping to raise $1 million today alone. By the way, there's also another walk run, so to speak, 7:30 this morning. It starts from the exhibition grounds. It's the 5 and 10K at the Queen Elizabeth Building, and everything winds up at exhibition grounds later on this afternoon. That's just west of BMO Field. All right, how about for your second test of endurance? It's the annual CN Tower Climb. It's a good one. A mere 1,776 stairs. That's 144 stories. Yikes. It's a climb for nature. It's for WWF. And you need to check in, by the way, Metro Convention Center, North Building, before 9:30. And then the fastest time, try to beat this one, 7 minutes and 52 seconds, set by a cop back in 1989. The usual time for us mortals is between 30 and 40 minutes. Now, I called yesterday the organizers. They said there is a time, 15 minutes, which is pretty cool. So if you got a chance to make a shot at that one, I would go for it. Some quickies here. The 26th annual Tattoo Show continues at the Metro Convention Center. It's Canada's longest running and famous show. Runs from 11 to 6. The Sports Card and Memorabilia Show continues as well. Canada's largest at the International Center. That's in Mississauga. Over 250 dealers that runs from 10 to 5. Hey, cherry blossom time. That's right. They're at their peak, stage number 5, 18 locations in the GTA. And don't wait too long because they only last 4 to 10 days. And this is the last day for Tim Hortons' Smile Cookie campaign. It's been a good week. All proceeds to local charities. Over 600, by the way, including the Children's Breakfast Club. And that's it for now. For more on my travels and everything I'm doing, Facebook or Instagram at Glenn Ski Golf. Have yourself a fantastic Sunday. I'll be back next hour to tell you about Canada's Wonderland. Yep, it's open today. I'm Glenn Crowder for 640 Toronto. Now back to you, Rob.
5: Great stuff as always, Glenn. Thank you. All right, stay with us. Weekends with me, Rob Fay, continues in just a moment on 640 Toronto.
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5: I love when good studies come forward and dispel misnomers. Things where you're kind of like, oh, I thought it was going to be this way, but now that I've seen the analytic and the data, maybe it is this way. How about this? More people on the political right apparently support climate policy than oppose it. And that would change this from being just the usual image of it being a left-wing issue. To talk about this study and all of the data is Dr. Emily Hoodart. She's a professor of sociology at the University of British Columbia. Doctor, welcome to the program.
7: Thank you so much. It's wonderful to be here.
5: Well, a national survey of more than 2,500 Canadians found that people on the right support climate policy, and that's a real big contradiction, isn't it?
7: I do think that we have a sense that climate policy and concern for climate change is a left-wing issue, and opposition to those things it generally falls within the right. And so I think it's a contradiction, but I like to think that it actually like opens up more space for conversation about climate change than we currently have in our political discourse these days.
5: What kind of policies are we actually talking about?
7: On the survey, we asked for support for decarbonization. So this general idea of phasing away from fossil fuels and bringing in more renewable energies. And also just support for government action on climate change and support for an industrial carbon tax. So, of course, the carbon tax has been in the news the past year or so for critique of the consumer carbon tax. But what we found was that there's actually a lot of support for a tax on industry to regulate greenhouse gas emissions.
5: Curious to know, Doctor, if you think that this is maybe there's an old saying in the media, the squeaky wheel gets the oil. Mm-hmm. And when you see these numbers and you realize that there's a lot more support for these type of topics than perhaps the media lets on, do you think that's part of the problem? Is maybe the message is getting lost in the muddle?
7: I really appreciate that question. Yeah, this paper is actually part of a larger project that I'm working on focused on polarization for climate change. And as I think about what drives polarization, I think, well, who benefits from polarization? Social media is definitely a huge driver. You know, the more polarized messages tend to get more, more likes, more shares, more comments. And I think that the media has long, benefited from people's interest in bad news, in, a hot take, but that hot take doesn't actually mean that it's the most representative of the population. And then I think the third group that often benefits from polarization is political parties who aren't in power. So if you want people to come to the polls, whether it's a local election or a federal election, you know, drumming up this idea that we're very different is quite a powerful motivator. And I think that what this study shows is that there's actually so much more support for environmental protection in Canada than there is opposition to it.
5: When we talk about squeaky wheels and political things, this always seems to be something that's polarizing. And then you've got your political alignment that kind of intertwines with your own personal beliefs. Is there anybody that you've seen, and not just in your research, but overall, that you say, you know what, this politician gets it, or this guy's got the right messaging for the moment? Because I think there's a lot of people out there that follow the leader, for lack of a better phrase. Mm-hmm. Is there somebody that's doing it right?
7: That's a really good question. I have actually in the midst of a large interview project where I'm interviewing about 100 people in BC and Alberta. And one of the things that I've found is that even people who are much farther left than they believe Mark Carney is, or much farther right than they believe he is, accept that he's doing a good job. And one of the things I like to focus on is Carney's emphasis on what he calls variable geometry, which is such a classic Carney term, right? It's not very catchy, but it's this idea that for solving different problems, you need different coalitions. And I actually think that that's the polar opposite of polarization, because polarization is the idea that you have to stick with your tribe and your group. Variable geometry is this idea that, you know, when it comes to, for instance, foreign trade, maybe having a partnership across the aisle is going to make sense. When it comes to, you know, looking at immigration policy, maybe someone in the other party actually has a better idea. So I think that Carney has a pretty effective approach. And I think we're seeing that in the sort of softening of very polarized rhetoric from other political leaders. I think there is a sense that the Canadian public is tired of polarization. And I can tell you from speaking with people in BC and Alberta, that definitely is the case. I think this sort of hateful name calling feels not very Canadian.
5: you bring up a really interesting relationship, British Columbia and Alberta. I'm very curious to know in your studies, when you say that there's actually a few more things that we get along with than maybe we let on, would that be a fair statement to say that actually Albertans and British Columbia are actually pulling on the rope the same way, they just don't know it?
7: So that's a really good point. I think what we're trying to do in this study is show that we might care about the same things, but that doesn't mean that we actually believe that we're going to resolve these problems in the same way. So let's take the issue of decarbonization, which is, again, this idea of replacing fossil fuels with renewable energy. In Alberta, where the fossil fuel sector really powers the economy and employs a lot of people, this idea of phasing out of fossil fuels feels very risky and very scary for a lot of people. But this idea of fossil fuels being this really important, valuable, amazing resource that we need to use sustainably, that we don't want to waste. And I think that a British Columbian might not approach it the same way, someone who thinks we should really phase out fossil fuels rapidly. But there is, again, this shared sense that we need to be sustainable with our use of fossil fuels. And I think that that produces an opening to talk about, okay, well, how can we slowly bring down level of fossil fuels while also maintaining this robust, somewhat robust industry in Alberta, basically making sure that we could use this resource to provide a good quality of life for as many people, and recognizing that that also means attending to the ways that fossil fuels impact climate change, which threatens quality of life. So in some ways, there are these push and pulls, but I actually think there's a lot of space for compromise.
5: Dr. Emily Huttert is a professor of sociology at the University of British Columbia, joining me here to talk about more people on the political right supporting climate policy than oppose it. I'm more curious, Doctor, why you decided to take this one on. I mean, you reached out to a lot of different people to get their thoughts. But as somebody that is in the world of sociology, what piqued your interest in this particular question?
7: Well, I got into sociology through my love of the environment. And throughout my career, I've always thought, why would the environment be a polarizing topic? We all want clean air. We all want clean water. I think there's, especially in Canada, such an appreciation of our outdoor spaces. And so I think that for me, one of the puzzles is why climate change has become so polarizing. And so part of this topic is I wanted to see, well, really, how polarized is it? Because we say it's polarized, but is it truly? And so that's why I do like that sort of headline finding that more conservatives support climate policy than oppose it. The sub headline is, well, why? You know, what would explain why some on the right would oppose climate policy? And a lot of people would think, oh, probably if they live in Alberta, or if they work in the oil and gas industry, or, you know, you name it. But what we found in our study is actually those factors do not shape a great deal of opposition to climate policy. The number one thing is people on the right who dislike people on the left dislike climate policy. So we think that makes it much more of a social problem than, say, a technical problem or even an economic problem.
5: When you're in a study, you hear from many different voices. Was there one thing that kind of made you sit back in your seat and say, boy, I didn't expect that?
7: Yeah, I would say from the follow-up interviews that I've been doing, one thing that has stuck in my mind is a person who I interviewed who said that we often focus on messaging to try to bring people who are in the middle of an issue over to our side, but that there is actually a lot of value in having people who are in the middle, who can see both sides of a perspective. And that's really shaped how I look at climate politics and the communication of climate science.
5: I kind of think being in the middle serves a purpose.
7: Glad I think so too. Yeah. Well, thanks for doing what you do.
5: Well, and thank you for doing what you do. I don't know if I'd have the patience to talk to 2,500 Canadians, but somebody had to do it, and you were the person, Doctor, to do it. What a pleasure. And I thought it was a great conversation more than anything. I think there's a lot of people that'll be out there realizing they're not alone. Sometimes you don't want to be the guy that goes against the grain. So to realize that there's other people out there that feel the same way you do, despite the fact you might lean a little right or a little left, is very good to hear. So Jai, very much enjoyed this conversation.
7: Me too. Thank you so much, Rob.
5: Dr. Emily Huttert from Simon Fraser with some tremendous insight. All right, quick break here. When we come back, the renovation resort continues. 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
5: My next guest is a self-taught Toronto-based TV host. She's a DIY expert. She's an entrepreneur whose journey from mat leave renovator to host of one of this country's biggest renovation shows is also now a guest judge on Renovation Resort. And it's made her Canada's go-to voice for budget glam renovations that empower women to pick up power tools and transform their own homes. Kristen Coutts, welcome to Mornings.
23: Thank you. Wow, that was a mouthful.
5: I was going to say, I think I just read your whole LinkedIn profile all at once.
23: I mean, that sounds better, so I should rewrite my LinkedIn profile now.
5: Oh, goodness gracious. Well, I'll tell you what, judging and doing it yourself, two different things. Mm-hmm. Things clearly heating up on this season. So from the judging side, what makes your role so important and what criteria will you specifically be looking for on your episode?
23: you know what? I've been in the shoes of all of the contestants in that, you know, they may not necessarily have had a ton of training growing up doing this. So I'm really kind of putting myself in their shoes. So I think I have a little bit of a different perspective that I was self-taught. They're probably experimenting with some things for the first time. So I think, you know, there was a little bit more of a relate that I had to the contestants. So it was a really cool experience to view it from that lens.
5: And that's kind of your deal, is you're super relatable. I think the reason that you've got the followers that you have and the social media traction that you have is you're kind of like the girl next door, the one that just rolled up her sleeves and kind of did it herself.
23: Mm-hmm. With a couple of toddlers in tow and a couple of babies. So it's, you know, it's finding the time on the weekends and the evenings to do it, experimenting. I, you know, just last week actually wanted to do my kitchen cabinets. And I was like, I can't afford new kitchen cabinets and white oak, but I want it to look like that. So I mixed paints and used brooms and wire brushes and different scrubbers that I could until I could simulate what a faux wood panel would look like and did it just with paint. So it's all about finding different creative solutions to get that sort of more high-end look for less.
5: You know, when we watch shows like this, obviously we dream of what we could do in our own home. That's obviously why we get fixated on these type of shows. But I want to pull back the lens a little bit and talk about your career. You went from corporate communications, you know, that 9 to 5, Monday to Friday job, and then the phone's always attached to the hip, to really carving out your own trail. For many who are listening to this show this morning, how did you do it?
23: I don't know. I like to say that I'm pretty delusional, and I decided I was going to start a business about home renovations before I even purchased my own first tool. So it was a lot of delusion, and I just kind of went for it. I also have a very supportive spouse who I knew was kind of keeping us on track, making sure that we were okay, you know, financially while I experimented with this. But it was something that I'd always wanted to do. And they always say there's no good time to start a business. And I decided to start one when my baby was 6 months old, and I was like, it's now or never. So I just kind of went for it. And I think that in it is the lesson, whether it's for starting a business or doing a DIY project. Some of it is you just have to go for it, because it's the mental roadblock that stops you from doing it in the first place.
5: Mm. And when you see these contestants on Renovation Resort, do you see a little of yourself in each of them as you're watching them go through their motions and build these projects?
23: 100%. I mean, they are way further along than I ever was. Like, I mean, kudos to them for taking something like this on and putting yourself out there in that way. I had the opportunity to be in my own home, curate my own social media how I wanted to. I tend to like to show the mistakes because, again, you know, people who are watching are learning alongside me, which is great. But you can filter that stuff out if you did make a big mistake. Here with TV, there's nowhere to hide. So if you're making a big mistake, you're doing it on TV. So I give them a lot of credit for having the courage to do it.
5: You know, you probably see a ton of renovations on TV. Mm-hmm. Is there a trend in 2026 that you look at and you're like, yep, that's a thing this year?
23: It's one that I don't like at all. But there is a trend where everyone's going back to like the dark browns and the reds, and like people's houses, in my opinion, are starting to look like they're from the 70s again. Everything cycles, right? Everything's coming back. And this is one where I'm like, just leave it where it was.
5: Kristen Coutts is a jack of all trades. Find her as a guest judge on season 3 of Renovation Resort. You can watch it every week with Scott and Brian. I want to talk about the pressures. You feel pressure when you obviously turn on the camera and you've got to do something and it's got to look great at the end of it. But when you're a contestant and you're vying for all of this money, what are some of the pressures that you think they're feeling right now?
23: Oh, it's all of it, right? It's, you know, I don't know what a lot of their backgrounds are in terms of, if, you know, is this their big break and their big foray into the professional renovating world? It's, how do I look on TV? Am I doing it well? Am I presenting myself well? This is life-changing money that comes with this opportunity. Do I have a good shot at it? Am I working well with my partner? It's so many things, and that's so much pressure for these contestants. And I truly give them all the credit in the world for going for it. It's an incredible opportunity for them, but it is a tremendous amount of pressure.
5: I always think of the highs in the finished projects, but can you walk me through some of the lows? Like, how many times during a renovation, and I'm not going to say it's a huge renovation, do you kind of step back and say, man, I shouldn't have started this?
23: There is a point in literally every project that I do where I question all of my life choices. I'm like, is this what I really decided to do? Like, did I make the right choice here? And I'll go back to my kitchen that I just did. I decided to paint my floors, and I painted them in a checkerboard pattern.
5: Wow.
23: So there were many steps to that. There was taping off the floor and then painting the first base color, then painting the second accent color, and then the seal coat. And now if you can imagine with a checkerboard pattern, and a woman who's pushing 40 and trying not to step in the paint that she just did. I'm on my tippy toes with the paint roller, bending over, and I'm like, this back ain't no spring chicken anymore. So there's a point in every project where I'm like, somewhere on my life path, what am I doing? But then you get to that moment when the project's done and you're like, yep, that's why. That's why I got the old scoliosis setting in. It's because that room looks like that now and I did it.
5: I'm curious to know what type of judge you are. Are you kind of the fly on the wall, just sit back and let them make their mistake? Or are you the kind of person that's like, nope, here's how you might want to do it and roll up the sleeves and kind of guide them through it?
23: So I wasn't there for the whole process. I came in when the final product was done. So I, you know, didn't have the opportunity to give them guidance along the way, because I think, again, being a DIYer, I may have approached certain things differently than Scott and Brian, who just have the most incredible wealth of experience. Mm-hmm. I look at it from a slightly different lens. So I got to see the finished product. And what was nice for me is someone who does it themselves and rolls up the sleeves and actually, you know, I can see myself doing those projects. It was really nice to see the effort and thought, and I could picture the work that would have been done in order to get there. And I really appreciated the effort and the craftsmanship.
5: You beat me to my next question. You obviously see things in a certain way. When you see somebody on the right track, does that excite you?
23: Both tracks excite me, because I'm like, if you're on the right track, I'm so proud of you for being able to get there. And if you're not on the right track, I'm like, this is a great learning opportunity. Because for me, someone who's self-taught, the only way that I learned was actually by making a mistake. Because then you learn how to undo it, fix it, and get on the right track. So either way, I think it's a win.
5: So I'm curious to know about money. Money talks.
23: Yeah. Money, you might be on the right track, but it's a good lesson.
5: There's always a lesson when there's money around. Hey, I want to ask you about Maison Coutts. It's your renovation and design business. You deal with some really big brands. Does that sometimes skew you because of the pressure of dealing with the big brands, that sometimes when you have a mom and pop project, it's hard to look past having dealt with things that are on such a broad spectrum?
23: I think I'm very lucky to work with partners that I do. I think by putting yourself out there on social media, you are putting who you are as a person out there. So they know that they're getting me who's talking about, you know, scoliosis and questioning my life decisions. They know they're getting that up front before they start working with me. So I think they already know who they're dealing with, and they know the types of projects that I take on. And they know who they're getting to represent their brand. So I think I've been very lucky, as behemoth as some of these brands are that I've had the privilege to work with. I think they know that they're getting kind of a goofball working with them. And I'm lucky that they're willing to sign on with me. So it has never felt intimidating, because I've always had the right partners in my corner.
5: Okay, before I let you go, Kristen, because I know you got a lot on your plate today, I just want to ask you, there's a lot of people driving around saying, I'd love to do a renovation, I just can't afford it. If there was one tip for somebody who's on an extremely tight budget, what's one little thing that they could do to improve their home and not have to break the bank to do it?
23: Paint all day long. I literally did my entire kitchen for under $500 worth of paint. And I guarantee you, you will not recognize the after once I've painted it. For $50 for a can of paint, you can completely change the look of a room, and anybody can do it, even a beginner.
5: Just don't paint it dark brown or red.
23: Do it in your house. If you love that, you go for it. Just don't come to my house with your roller.
5: Very good. 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You're going to be there for the finished products. 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
23: Thank you so much. It was such a pleasure to meet with you.
5: Kristen Coutts is a special judge on Renovation Resort. You can find it anytime on Stack TV. I'm Rob Fay. 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
14: Welcome back to Weekends across the Chorus Radio Network. Tell you what, I'm not sure if you're a sports fan, but if you're in Vancouver and you're a sports fan, you're probably scratching your head right now saying, what the heck is going on? Is our soccer team leaving? Are we getting Major League Baseball? There's a lot to talk about, and no better sports person to talk about this with than Steve Ewan of the Vancouver Province. Good morning, Steve.
15: Thanks for having me, Rob.
14: First, let's start with the doom and gloom right now. For the Vancouver Whitecaps, this is a fan base that is rabid supporters of their club. Their team is atop the MLS standings. They could do no wrong on the pitch. And yet, all we're talking about is the fact that they might be leaving town. What's the vibe you're getting from this team as it stands right now heading into the weekend?
5: This has gone on for over a year now, and it's obviously concerning. This is a franchise that's a much loved brand going back to the 70s, and there's a real fear that they're kind of at the end of the road here. So the fact that they haven't been able to, you know, spend this time and, you know, talked about having 100 different parties look at their books and say that they couldn't make it work, it's terribly frightening. But the other side of it, I don't know if the league works long term. I don't know, you know, with no real TV deal, what happens when some of their stars go. It's scary because I think it's a part of the history of this city, and it's, they are very, very much in harm's way.
14: One of the things that our good buddy Dan Jukic brought up, longtime voice of Hastings Racetrack down by the water, he said, you know, when they switch their schedule, it's going to be a concern as well, because they're going to be going from this summer schedule to more of a European style schedule,
5: yes,
14: which is great for transfers in the business of football or quote soccer, but it goes up against the NHL, and he brought up a few different teams and leagues, and then he brought up the NFL as well. Is this a part of the problem right now? Is they have no TV deal? They're switching to this schedule that's not good for a Northwest team, and maybe ownership's like, we just got to get out of here while the getting's good.
5: I think it's a hard go when you don't own your own building. And as much as you want to crack on the city and crack on the government and be angry with them, the club knew this was coming, and they haven't been able to come up with any sort of answer. So it's a huge ask. It would be a shame if they left, but I would understand if they did.
14: Somebody said to me the other day, do you think MLS franchises are overpriced? Would that be a fair thing to say?
5: Everything's priced at what you can, you know, what someone's willing to buy, obviously. But I don't know if for $420 million with not owning the stadium and wondering about whether Messi's leaving and what that does to TV ratings and, you know, whatever, you know, TV they've got. I think that's a lot of money for a franchise and a league where you wonder where it's going. The other side is they're talking about getting $500 million for expansion teams. So someone somewhere is willing to pay and sees it working. I just don't know if it works here.
14: You know, you talk about some of the other markets that we're broadcasting into today, Winnipeg, you've got Calgary and Edmonton, you've got this Canadian league that is out there. When you've gone and touched the MLS, is it almost impossible to go back? I mean, it's going to be one of those things that if they do leave for Las Vegas, Vancouver's still going to want soccer in this city.
5: Yes.
14: But it's going to be tough to sell anything other than the MLS at this point.
5: I don't know. I think if you sell it as local guys and got, you know, guys you can rally around and guys you've names, you know, I think and they managed to hit on somebody that they can transfer to a bigger name league. I think it's got a chance. I think there's a diehard group that loves soccer and loves, I think there's a diehard group that loves Whitecaps. So I think there's a chance. I mean, ideally someone would swoop in and save this thing. I think that's the, you know, the kind of the romantic idea. I just don't know if it's real.
14: Well, I think the stadium is key, so we'll have to keep an eye on this. Steve Ewan is a longtime writer with the Vancouver Province. He's also in the Vancouver Canadiens Baseball Hall of Fame, I might add, as
5: Thank
14: well.
5: Thank you, sir.
14: Let's switch gears and talk baseball. And the MLB pipe dream in Vancouver has been almost generations old at this point. Every couple of years, a name will drop and everybody gets excited about it. But for some reason, this seems to have a little more legs than some of the other, I guess you would say, rumors that come through the West Coast.
5: I think the fact that Mayor Ken Sim is really banging the drum here and trying to create some interest and, oh, by the way, there's an election in October. I think that's got a part to it. I think we've all forgotten that Kennedy Stewart did the same thing in 2021, sent out a letter to MLB saying Vancouver's great. Vancouver is great, and it would be great if we could get a franchise here. But the fact that they can't find someone to spend $420 million on the Whitecaps – Are you going to find someone who's going to spend whatever it takes to build a stadium and bring a team here? I just, billion, right? Like, we're talking billions now. And I don't, it's a nice story. It's, you know, and you hope it happens. The more teams here, the better for all of us. Especially when it comes to the sports media business. I just think it's an awfully big ask to find someone willing to do it. And then you have to jump Portland and Charlotte and Nashville and Montreal. And, oh, by the way, I don't know if President Donald Trump would be real happy, putting another MLB team in Canada. I think that would, and that's something we have to be, that's something we have to understand. That's something at play right now, that the whole political climate. And, by the way, the dollar is what, 76 cents or whatever it is, right? Like, there's a lot going against bringing in a team here.
14: Yeah, you don't have a stadium. You got a 76 cent dollar. And right now, Vancouver doesn't exactly have the most sterling reputation of being able to keep their teams if you pull it back to the 90s with the Grizzlies. But again, not to be the doom and gloom guy, do you find it interesting that every time there is a franchise in dire need of an uptick, Ryan Reynolds is the name that gets bandied about right away? I mean, Ryan Reynolds, a Vancouverite, would obviously make sense, but whether it's saving our soccer team or bringing Major League Baseball to Vancouver, it seems like Deadpool's always the guy that gets the call.
5: I think that's the one name that people fall back on, the one name people understand. And, everybody loves the Wrexham story and thinks that he could do it again. It's a big ask. It's and rich guys don't get rich by accident, right? Like, I don't think they put their money in places just to be good guys. So, I think that's a name. Jimmy Patterson's name is always floated. Like, there's really not a lot of people from this city with that kind of capital. So, I think they're kind of easy names to fall back on.
14: And for somebody that's listening across the country today, Vancouver, when it comes to business dollars and sports teams, would you say that it's a robust economic community? Would you say that it's hard to squeeze dollars out of this community? Like, you've been around teams that have struggled to make ends meet.
5: Yeah.
14: Is this a good place to do business?
5: I think it's a great place to live. I think there's a lot of fun things to do here. The fact that they haven't been able to find a naming sponsor for BC Place for all these years, I think kind of tells the tale, where they're slapping names on just about everything everywhere else. And you haven't found one here yet. So I think that's kind of the most glaring example for me.
14: You mean Cool Dude Park doesn't have a naming rights deal yet?
5: Yes.
14: Before I let you go, I just want to really quickly just summarize this, because I know there's a lot of people that are looking in on Vancouver right now saying, boy, you got one team that looks like they're leaving, one team that looks like they're coming in. The Canucks are in just dire straits as it's
5: trying to
14: right
5: find
14: now.
5: A GM and trying to rebuild. And
14: it's still a good place to live, though, right?
5: It's a great city and it's a great fan base, and we fall in love very quickly. And that Canuck team gets going, I think people are going to go crazy. And I think everybody here loves their teams and really wants to see them do well. I think everyone's kind of hoping for the best, but I think some of it we need to be realistic about as well.
14: Steve Ewan, always a good chat when you stop
5: by. Thanks
14: so
5: much.
14: Thank you for doing it. There is a special kind of heartbreak that happens when a pro sports team leaves a city that loves it. It is not just about the games. It's our identity. It's pride. So when a team gets pulled or relocated, sold, or moved to a fancier stadium, it does absolutely feel like betrayal. Kids grow up wondering why their city wasn't good enough. Bars stop filling up on game nights. The energy in that city just drains. They're not just moving players, they're moving history. They're moving identity, and they're leaving behind a city that still wears the jersey even when the team never comes back. I was here when the Canadiens left for Sacramento. I was here when the Grizzlies left for Memphis, but I sure hope I'm not here for when the Whitecaps move to Vegas. I'm Rob Fay. 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
14: It is expensive out there when it comes to food. You listen to any day part on any show on any station across this Corus Radio network and you will hear the same thing. Groceries are sky high when it comes to prices. The question that I have for you this morning, though, is have you ever considered growing your own produce? Wim Vounderzam is a best-selling author of Just Ask Wim, Down-to-Earth Gardening Answers. He's also the president of Art Knapp Plantland, a place I have frequented a few times, and kind enough to join me this morning. Wim, good morning to you.
25: Good morning. How are you?
14: I'm okay. Now, I know not all of us have a backyard to build cucumbers and rhubarbs and grow out all the stock that we would need, but studies show that about 60% of Canadian households do grow some of their own produce. That surprised me. Does that surprise you?
25: Doesn't surprise me at all, because there's some little things that you can grow very easily, particularly if you want to, like, you know, a lot of people think, well, I have to have a garden if I want to grow vegetables, and not necessarily. You can grow in pots, on planters, and you can grow in hanging baskets. So it's not difficult to grow some stuff, even if your space is limited.
14: I think one of the things that I assumed was, yeah, I was going to need real estate. But the reality is right now, even if I just wanted to do some herbs or I wanted to do some things that really quickly add up at the cash register, that there's certain easy hacks that I can do at home.
25: Yeah, there is. There's lots of easy hacks. You know, but it all starts with the vessel, whatever that vessel might be. But when you're growing vegetables, you don't want any, they don't want stress. And when I say stress, you know, it's not like they need psychological help because their, you know, their family is away or whatever. No, we're talking stress about like maybe soil drying out too easily.

0: mix a good variety in that container so that a vegetable will get everything it needs, whatever that vegetable might be, whether it's you're growing some beans or potatoes or tomatoes or whatever. Yeah.
1: To keep that excitement and that enthusiasm, what are some of the mistakes that you see and some of the fixes that you would apply?
0: Planting too close, like give your vegetables some room. You kind of think, well, I'm planting some lettuce, and there's 6 inches apart seems right. Well, a head of lettuce grows at least a foot apart, and if you're planting them 6 inches apart, well, guess what? You got lettuce growing into each other. And the other thing that I always like to stress is make sure you are planting, if you have an area, say you have a vegetable garden, don't plant everything at once. If you have I want to have a row of lettuce. Well, with a row of lettuce, if you plant it all at once, well, in about 90 days, you're going to have enough lettuce for the whole neighborhood. But if you plant some seeds of lettuce every 4 feet in that long row, once every week or two, you will have this continual source of lettuce growing and being available, but not all at once.
1: That's a really good piece of advice. Like, you would assume you're just going to do it once and then you're going to freeze everything, but that makes total sense. What's the easiest vegetable? Like, if I was a starter, people driving around the country this morning saying, you know what, this guy's onto something here, what would you recommend, or maybe one or two great feel-good starter vegetables that would help you gain some confidence?
0: I think a cherry tomato is going to be your best bet. A cherry tomato is easy to grow, guaranteed results, and you get the pleasure of walking out your back door into your garden or into the big container you're growing them in, and all of a sudden on a daily basis, you're picking, a few cherry tomatoes. It's guaranteed success, and it's really quite easy.
1: Wim van der Zom is a best-selling author of Just Ask Wim, Down Earth Gardening Answers. He's also the president of Art Nat Plantland, joining us here on Weekends Across Chorus Radio Network. When should beginners actually start planting in 2026? Are we late for certain things? Are we right on time? What would be a great vegetable to get into the ground now?
0: Well, first of all, it depends whether you're going to be growing from seed or you're going to grow from plant. Everyone thinks growing seeds is really difficult. It's not. Starting from seed is actually pretty simple. And rather than paying $4 a plant for a tomato plant, you can get under a $4 pack of seeds, which will probably contain 50 seeds. They don't all have to be used. You just keep them in a cool, dry spot from year to year. That $4 can stretch over 4 or 5 years even. So saving money is definitely an option if you grow from seed. But you got to be organized. So you got to start some of these seeds in February or March. For some things, it's getting late. For starting tomatoes or peppers from seed now, still can be done, but you'll be a little bit behind the eight ball. But lettuce and other crops, any leafy greens, you want to start from seed because it's the cheapest way to grow a large amount of produce, at very low expense. Because again, you're going to get at least 50 lettuce seeds from pack as opposed to $2 to $3 for a 6-pack of lettuce plants.
1: At Art Nat Plantland, have you seen more and more Canadians coming in and saying, you know what, because of the food prices, I'm willing to at least give this a shot?
0: Oh man, it's been a trend for a number of years. Particularly for those people who are starting to, they get that vessel we talked about. If you've got the growing space, but now more than ever, I mean, for what you pay for groceries in the grocery store, I can't suggest anything better for you and your budget than to grow some of your own crops. Now there is that initial investment. You got to get some soil. You have to have that pod or planter. But for the most part, it's a relatively inexpensive startup for the value you'll get long-term.
1: This is also a very cool family project, like to get the youth excited about gardening and youth excited about sustainability. I mean, this would be a cool project for the summer to watch these things sprout and grow and eventually you get to eat them.
0: Well, 100%. And that's the best thing for children to see that, where does that tomato plant come from? And harvesting and watching these things grow over time. This is long-term skills that will benefit the children as they age. But more than that, so many items that you buy at the grocery store, you don't really know what's been used on them in the way of fertilizer or pesticides and things like that. So growing your own, you can control all of that, manage it easily. But

0: know, and if as a parent, you don't know how to grow vegetables or don't haven't really done it yourself and kind of concerned that, you know, you might fail. A, don't worry about failing because there's not really any fail. But B, you can learn everything online. A little bit of help from online. Learn it together with your child because, I mean, probably the children will very quickly be teaching the parent. So, but get them involved young because it's a big benefit for anyone who gets involved at whatever age you are.
1: Wim, I think we might have just helped some parents with some activities for the day to keep their kids busy. I think they might be stopping off at the shop soon. What a pleasure. I'm glad that our paths crossed today. I look forward to staying in touch with you, and I might go get my own vessel here this afternoon and see if I can't give it a shot. I'm not going to lie. I was the guy that used to put all 50 seeds in at once and nothing came of it, but spacing is key. Wim, thank you for the time today.
0: Been my pleasure. All the best. Anytime.
1: It's a great conversation. I will say this. If you're thinking about starting a garden, but you feel totally overwhelmed, here's the secret. Start ridiculously small. My first plant, mint. It's the weed of the plant world, but guess what? It grew. I didn't even water it half the time. So after mint, I then added a couple of basics, basil, some cherry tomatoes, a little bit of dirt, a little bit of elbow grease, and slowly you start to trust yourself. Not because you become a gardening genius, but because you can see something that actually grows. So build some confidence, one leaf at a time. Every sprout, it's a little victory. Every weed you pull is proof that, you know what, at least you're showing up. So if you're standing in a garden center and you're staring at 300 kinds of plants and you just want to begin, pick one. Just one. Start with mint. Start with something that won't judge you if you screw up. Because gardening, it is definitely not about perfection. It's about patience. And lastly, please remember the big gardens start with a tiny seed, and so too does confidence. Hey, I hope you're having a great morning wherever I find you. If you want to interact with the show, hit me up on my socials at Rob Fay, which is R-O-B, F as in Frank, A-I, or hit me up on the worst email within the Chorus Radio Network at rob.fay, which is R-O-B.F-A-I, at Chorus, C-O-R-U-S-E-N-T.com. Still working on that one. All right, I hope you're having a great morning. I'm Rob Fay. This is Weekends, heard across the Chorus Radio Network.
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5: Now this update from the Canadian Press. Prime Minister Mark Carney and Foreign Affairs Minister Anita Anand arrived in Armenia today. Anand and others took part in events marking the Armenian genocide ahead of the trip. An Edmonton judge is expected to rule next week on a court challenge launched by a group of First Nations against a separatist petition in Alberta. The group argues the petition violates treaty rights. Real estate sector watchers in Canada say retirees are putting plans to downsize on hold. A REMAX Canada survey says only 16% of people aged 65 and up plan to move to a smaller home over the next decade, while 57% intend to stay put. Toronto broker Tim Siriano says many retirees can't find smaller housing that's suitable. And Ontario Premier Doug Ford was in Michigan Saturday to receive an honorary degree from Saginaw Valley State University. From the Canadian Press, I'm Lisa Laporte.
6: It is a great Sunday morning. Thank you for joining us here today. Let's find out what's happening out there with your weekend activity update. Glenn, what do you have for us?
7: Hey, good morning, Rob. Well, you know what? I just love this time of year because there are so many things to do. Kind of make us forget about the lousy weather we've had the last couple of weeks. But nevertheless, plenty of running and walking today. Plus, Wonderland is just about ready to open later this morning. But first, your 640 forecast. Less than inspiring, but still better than yesterday. We got to look in the positive here, my friend. Warmer, a mix of sun and clouds today, a high of 13. Now, that's not bad. A low of 1. Now, for tonight, Jurassic Park will be busy. Tip off at 7:30 for the big game number 7. I would say the park's starting to get busy around 5 o'clock, so keep an eye on that for sure. Now, the rest of the week, getting warmer, but still cooler than usual. Present temperature is about 3. And I was just talking to Ganesh, our producer downtown. I'm up north here. We have some sunshine today, some sunny starts. It was a beautiful morning this morning, but I will tell you, it's a light frost this morning up in our area. So if you're going out to play, and all our friends over at King Valley who are huge 640 listeners, you may have a delay this morning. Have an extra cup of coffee before you head out to play some golf. And by the way, how about tomorrow? Monday, 18, partly sunny. Now that's a nice day for sure. All right, it's all about charity today. Traffic will be a concern this morning in North York for sure. Matter of fact, Yonge and Sheppard area, plus around Exhibition Grounds. Now let me give you the rundown here. First, the Toronto Marathon. It's already underway. It starts at 7:30. The half marathon goes in about 20 minutes. Now, plenty of road closures basically along Yonge Street, the 401 ramp southbound, Chaplin Crescent, Oriole Parkway, Lonsdale Road, Spadina, and Davenport, finishing around Exhibition Grounds. Now, as for the 10 and 5K, they're down at Exhibition Grounds for sure. Now, the final ceremonies will be at Queen Elizabeth Building. Should be around noon for sure, but nevertheless, just be tuned for lots of traffic downtown for sure. All right, how about your second challenge today? Climbing the annual CN Tower Climb for WWF. It's Climb for Nature. 1,776 stairs. That's 144 stories. Yikes, that's a lot. Now check in if you want to participate. Metro Convention Center before 9:30 this morning at the North Building. And also, by the way, the world record for this, 7 minutes and 52 seconds. That was set by a cop back in 1989. For us mortals, 30 to 40 minutes. And by the way, I called and made a little research yesterday. The fastest time so far yesterday, about 15 minutes, which isn't bad at all. Canada's Wonderland opens later this morning. And it's a big day. So many things going on. You can check it out today. A couple other things. The Toronto Tattoo Show, Canada's biggest, takes place at the International Centre, along with a sports card and memorabilia show. That's at the Metro Convention Centre. And by the way, it's peak time. Cherry blossoms at High Park are in stage number 5. And 15 other locations, they're all in full bloom. They only last 4 to 10 days, so depending on the weather, not so great now. So as we say, no time like the present, so do head out. And that's it for now. For more on my travels, Facebook or Instagram at Glenn Ski Golf. That's two N's on Glenn. Have yourself a fantastic Sunday. I'll be back next hour with more on Canada's Wonderland. And they got some new features I've talked about. We'll give you more details. I'm Glenn Crowder for 640 Toronto. Now back to you, Rob.
6: Good stuff, Glenn. Thank you for the heads up. Stay with us. I'm Rob Fay. Weekends continues in a moment on 640 Toronto.

0: program. Sunday in Toronto is a very busy day. When you think of the basketball game, when you think of the marathon going on, the half marathon about to start. Here on the West Coast, I did the Vancouver Sun Run a couple of weeks ago, but I will say that tongue-in-cheek because I was the MC for the race. I do the MCing so that I don't have to run the race. It's 10Ks that I'm not interested in doing, so I actually get up on the podium and make sure that they can get the nearly 60,000 Vancouverites through the starting block. Get a load of this in Vancouver. The race starts at 9 o'clock on the button. 9 o'clock in the morning, not 9:05 or 8:59, 9 on the dot. The last person that crosses the starting line was at 10:47. So it took them an hour and 47 minutes to get that nearly 60,000 residents and some that fly in off to the races. And they do that because they put them through in intervals. There's about a 2 to 3 minute delay between, you know, group A and then group B and then group C. So, I mean, they do it for public safety, but what a process. So today, the streets of Toronto taking center stage, and I wish everybody well. I hope they carved up last night so they can get through to the end, because a marathon, like a full, what is it, 26.2K? That is a very big deal. I'll tell you something else. I got an email yesterday saying, Rob, we got your podcast. And if you haven't subscribed to our podcast, please do. Just go to Weekends with Rob Fay on Apple, Spotify, wherever you download your podcast. One of the interviews that we posted yesterday was the buyouts from Rogers. And I know that the Rogers buyouts don't necessarily affect the media, but it is definitely a sign of things to come. And in the email, I don't know if I was challenged, but I was asked, how come you don't talk more about what's going on in Canadian universities when it comes to the cutbacks on journalism? And I said, I would love to talk about that because to me, it's a quiet crisis right now, but it is happening all across our country. Canadian universities, if you don't know, and colleges are cutting their journalism programs dramatically, systematically, and at an alarming pace, if I might hit the red button that is just off to my right. In Ontario alone, I did some research. Algonquin College has recommended suspending its journalism program, along with 29 other programs, and that would start in the fall. So if that's approved by the Board of Governors, and it likely will be, then that is a program that has fallen by the wayside. Durham College's journalism program already suspended. Cambrian College eliminated its entire School of Media Studies. Loyalist, Humber, Wilfrid Laurier, Mohawk, they have all suspended or discontinued journalism offerings in recent years. And it's not just Ontario. Last week in Vancouver, Langara College, one of the schools that produced aspiring reporters for 6 decades, is putting their journalism program on the shelf indefinitely, the old permanent pause. Now, I will say this. There were just 10 students in that cohort, down from 25, and their faculty chair, Barry Link, acknowledged in an interview that the executioner is at the door. Also in British Columbia, Thompson Rivers University in Kamloops considering closing their satellite campuses, which includes, yes, a ticked box in the journalism faculty. So the reasons are all economic. You think about the federal caps on international student permits, which has cut enrollment by nearly 50% at certain schools. Unstable institutional funding models that is, it's always been built on what? Tuition. And then you think of the falling domestic demand as the proverbial journalism industry employment dims. It's not what it once was. We know that here at the station as well. When I first started at CKNW out on the West Coast, I was shocked because one of the first jobs that I ever tried to get in this city here on the West Coast was back in 1994. I had just moved from Scarborough, Ontario, pimply faced kid wanting to get into the industry. And when I walked into the newsroom, the hustle and the bustle and the bluster was intoxicating. Oh, it was the best. Fast forward to a couple of years ago when I finally did get a job with this organization and tumbleweeds. Most stations don't have a dedicated reporter anymore. We just get our stuff online. We get it from Global News, the one person on the TV side that files for both TV and radio. It's definitely different. But the impact is far more than budgets and just enrollment numbers, because when you cut journalism, you're not just cutting a program. You are essentially cutting the pipeline of trained professionals who know how to investigate, explain, and hold powers accountable. You're losing the production of citizens equipped with critical thinking skills. It matters. And I know that there's a lot of citizen journalism out there with their cell phones at the ready. But that really muddies the water. And I know what you're thinking. I'm biased because I'm, you know, speaking to you today on traditional media. But this is a concern, and it should concern you as a Canadian. Here's why. Accountability journalism takes time, and it requires training. When journalists aren't taught how to read things like government processes, financial statements, you suffer. Beat reporting will become shallow. And corruption, mismanagement, abuse of power, all of that stuff is now on the table. Your local coverage evaporates. One of the cool things about having traditional journalism, and it's not as good as it used to be. It used to be generators of local content. We would publish neighborhood news, campus news, city council news, community issues. We do a lot less of it now because of the cutbacks. There's no doubt about it. But the one thing that I will circle back on here, and I say this as a faculty member at a university that, fingers crossed, knock on wood, still has a journalism program by the fall. Ethics. There has to be a place for accuracy, for acknowledging your sources, correcting your errors. If you don't have that grounding, like an untrained individual may have, and publish some misinformation or make a defamatory claim or a statement, you open up the legal rabbit holes and it just changes the entire game. You lose your diversity and that misinformation crisis deepens. I promise you it does. Now, I want to be clear. Citizen journalism does a lot. Bloggers, podcasters, activists, everyday people sharing information on social media. They've been great when it comes to the things that right now traditional media is letting fall through the cracks. But there are things that citizen journalism cannot do well, and it's worth naming them. Investigative reporting, for example, it takes time, it takes training, it takes resources. Most bloggers don't have those resources. Environmental reporting needs scientific literacy that takes years to develop. Political coverage requires understanding of parliamentary process and policy history. And most people don't possess it. Some do, but many don't. Traditional media, for all of its flaws, has a corrective process, and it has a long-term editorial standard. Those are the foundations that keep our business functioning. The problem is Canada's newsrooms are struggling. Bell Media sold off 45 stations. They cut nearly 5,000 jobs. CBC, CTV, they're laying people off. And the pipeline to train these new journalists are being cut off as well. So it's kind of a self-defeating cycle when you think about it, because we're losing newsrooms because business model's broken, and we're losing the training programs because jobs are scarce. So it's not just a media problem. This is a democracy problem. As one journalist put it, we need people to ask questions. When journalism education disappears, Canada loses something irreplaceable, and we're already seeing the consequences. The question is now whether we will try to reverse the trend, or we're just going to watch this slow erosion of something that we need more than we realize. Because when journalists stop asking the hard questions, when professionals are no longer trained to hold power accountable, we're already at that cliff's edge. And there's going to be a point where we're not going to be able to turn back. Food for thought. So to the person that emailed me, I hope that segment lets you know where I stand on this issue. It does matter, and I'm so glad I have a platform to share that with you. All right, we'll take a break. When we come back, Canada has been diversifying for some time, but Mark Carney stepped forward the other day and said two things. One, yeah, the U.S. has changed, and the other is his mind has changed on Iran since the U.S. invaded. We'll get into Mark Carney's thoughts next.
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0: Welcome to the program, Canada. I don't even think I got the first sentence out right. Welcome back to the program, Canada. There we go. I think I created a new word there. Rob Fay hanging out with you here on a Sunday morning. Listen, it's early, all right, especially for us on the West Coast. I'm still trying to figure out what it's like doing a national show as a guy from Vancouver. I know what you're thinking. Ah, you know, they're cutting budget. They just got one guy doing the whole country. Oh, no, this is a really big feather in my cap to get this opportunity. And I am so honored to be a part of the morning show with Chorus. But as a kid that grew up in Toronto and as a kid that turned into a man out here in Vancouver, still trying to figure out Edmonton and Calgary and Winnipeg and London and all these other cities. And I've been on the phone trying as much as I can to make sure that I am including everybody in the conversation. So I really do appreciate the patience as we do show number 9 this morning, working through it. And I'm having fun as I make up new words and try to share the news of the day and the news of the week with you. But what a pleasure to be on the air this morning with you on a early Sunday morning, especially for those of us that are still waiting for the sun to rise on the West Coast. Mark Carney in the news, as he always is. And there's no doubt that Canadians, whether you are in Winnipeg or Calgary or Edmonton or Toronto or Vancouver, we're all in an economic stretch right now where it's pretty tough. And there's one thing that Canadians are doing well, and it is adapting. Because the truth is, yeah, times have changed. Inflation has cooled, but prices haven't come back down. And sometimes in moments like this, it's really easy to point fingers. And for example, for nine, 10 years, we were doing that at Justin Trudeau. Like, what the hell's going on here? And the one thing that I will say when it came to Justin Trudeau is, politicking aside, which is almost impossible not to add into the equation, but the way that the message is delivered drove me crazy. The one thing that I never wanted was to be spoken down to or talked at. And that for me was one of the problems. It always felt like Justin Trudeau was reading you a bedtime story. I love this country. I don't care, bro. Just make sure my corn doesn't cost so much when I go to the grocery store later, or my gas doesn't cost me $2.24. Mark Carney has done a lot of things well. One of the things he has done well is stand his ground. And again, politics aside, because even though I know there's a lot of conservatives, a lot of blue that listens to this program, maybe not so much as in week one, I will say this. Mark Carney holding steadfast in the face of the U.S. adversity has been something I think we'll study down the road. I'm going to play a clip. Mark Carney earlier this week got behind the podium on his tippy toes and basically reassured Canadians that he still understands what's going on. So here's a clip of Mark Carney laying the land as he sees it. I think it's important that you hear what the Prime Minister's got going on in the head. So here's the clip.
16: The foundations of the international order, the order which Canada helped to build and from which we have long benefited, that order is crumbling. And many of our former strengths, built on our close ties to the United States, have become our weaknesses. The U.S. has changed. That's their right. And we are responding. That is our imperative. We are responding with speed and ambition, focusing on what we can control, which is to build our strength at home and diversify our partnerships abroad. Abroad, we've secured more than 20 economic and security partnerships across four continents in less than a year. We're re-engaging with global giants like India, China, and Brazil. And we're deepening our partnerships with our closest allies, including the European Union, the Nordic countries, and Australia. As a result, we're attracting the strongest investment in the G7. And we're on track to double our non-U.S. exports within a decade. That's $300 billion of new orders for Canadian resources, goods, and expertise.
0: So Mark Carney has just said, listen, lay of the land's changed. Everybody's got to button up. We're going to get through this, but we've got to rely on others. Now, I'm not going to get into the human, I guess you would say, the not so perfect track record of countries like India and China. I think we all know them. But I want to focus on you. I want to focus on you as a Canadian right now. Because again, times have changed. So what are Canadians responding with? Well, we're seeing it everywhere. Canadians are pulling back, some in big and some in small ways, holding on to cash, cutting where they can, and making choices that their parents' generation really never had to make. It's what we call buttoning up. And honestly, it is starting to make a difference. So here are a couple of things. And I did a little research before the show. Here's five things that Canadians have pulled back on recently. Dining out. As a guy that used to own a restaurant, that's not good news. But we are seeing Canadians cook at home more. We're seeing Canadians bring their lunch to work a few more times and treating dining out as a rare occasion instead of a weekly habit. That sector has seen significant drops in traffic as families tighten up the spending. Travel and vacations is another one. Summer getaways, staying a little more local. Canadians opting for the infamous staycation. I love a good staycation. Airline booking data, I had this on the show last week, reflecting this shift as well. And here's one that even in my household, big ticket items, cars, appliances, fixing the roof this year, the high cost items that people will often delay when uncertainty hits. Yeah, it's happening. Your subscriptions and your discretionary spending, things on your iPhone that you're like, you know what, maybe I don't need that $14.99 per month coming off my Visa. And the last one is kind of an interesting one, retail clothing. It's cooled off in a very big way. You go to the mall, not nearly as much as you used to. And who is benefiting? Those secondhand shops, the Value Villages of the world, the Salvation Armies of the world. They're seeing a surge. But this pullback isn't just consumer behavior. It's strategic. It's how households are building resilience when our economy gets shakier and shakier. And it's not just about individual families doing what they can. It's about what this means for the broader economy. When Canadians and millions of them pull back at the same time, it does change everything. Retailers are feeling it. Restaurants are feeling it. Small business is definitely feeling it. And that slows the economic growth even further. So the government, I think if we're going to be told to button up, they should button up as well, shouldn't they? And they're trying, it looks like. They're scrubbing unnecessary spending, focusing resources on critical areas. They're sticking to housing, but they're taking a little bit of out of their healthcare commitments, and the job creation isn't what it should be. So here's the thing. The challenge is when households cut spending, it's really hard to grow the GDP. And when businesses feel uncertain, what do? You stop hiring. The key here is balance. That's my takeaway. Buttoning up isn't about strangling the economy. It's actually about prudence. It's about recognizing this isn't a phase. It's kind of a reset period. Have you reset in your household? Because that requires a different approach than what worked in the past. It means understanding that growth doesn't come from putting more on the credit card. It comes from just spending smarter. Some days it feels tough. There's no doubt about it. But the truth is Canadians have been through this before. If you go back to the 90s, we've been there. We pivoted after the 2008 financial crisis, and we actually came back stronger following the pandemic. So this is just for Canadians, another moment of adaptation. I know it's uncomfortable. Trust me, I get it. I work in radio. But the good news, according to the data, is that it is working. Spending is stabilizing. Budgets are tightening. And building up resilience, we're doing it again. And when stability comes back, when Canada's economic house is in order again, you'll get those moments to spend and fix your roof and whatnot. But buttoning up now means being ready to move forward later. And that is the goal that Mark Carney is trying to share with Canadians, and do so without having to rely as much as we have on the United States. And it sounds like that message is actually getting through, which is a good thing. All right, we're going to take a break here for your news, your weather, your traffic. Allow me to step down off of my soapbox, if you'd be okay with that. On the other side of the break, May is Multiple Sclerosis Awareness Month. I've got a gentleman on the other side who was an MS patient, who is now an advocate, Artie Mantua. He's going to stop by and have a conversation about why this month is so very important to an ailment that kind of flies under the radar. It didn't used to, but it kind of has in recent months and in recent years. So we're going to talk with Artie about why this May we need your attention back. I'm Rob Fay, back with his thoughts next.
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0: Welcome back to the program. It's a very important month. It is MS Awareness Month. And for the estimated 93,000 Canadians living with multiple sclerosis, it is a time to shine light on a disease that affects each person, each individual differently. Joining us to share a special story is Artie Mantua, an MS patient and advocate who has been using a very strong voice to raise awareness and challenge misconceptions and hopefully push for better access to care across our country. Artie, welcome to the program.
32: Rob, thank you so much for having me.
0: So you're both living with MS and now advocating for others. What was your journey, Artie, from diagnosis to realizing that you needed to use your voice to help somebody else?
32: Yeah, the journey has been interesting, I will say, overall. I would be technically considered a newly diagnosed individual. So I was diagnosed actually during the pandemic. So I'm sure you can imagine in a time when there was a lot going on in the world from a medical standpoint, I had been diagnosed with multiple sclerosis and so was trying to navigate both the pandemic to a new diagnosis. Wasn't really sure what MS was when I was diagnosed, but since then, you know, working with what was available, what I could do to really understand it, and to now be in a position that I can advocate for, as you mentioned, those 93,000 plus Canadians to really live a meaningful life in a position that I feel comfortable with where I'm at overall.
0: You know, I always think this to be the unknown disease. What is one of the more common misconceptions that people have about living with MS that maybe you'd like to clear up this morning?
32: Yeah, it's a great question. When I was first diagnosed, I didn't know fully what multiple sclerosis was. I think I remember leaning over to my doctor when he said that I had it and saying, is this is this, am I going to die? Can I still go to CrossFit? Can I still go to the gym? Can I still drink wine? And so there was a lot of misconceptions, even from a patient standpoint, as to what the disease is and was. Now, it really is the stigma behind it around, while it is a progressive disease and it does move forward and we don't have a cure for it, there is stigma around the fact that maybe I would end up in a wheelchair or maybe I would have mobility issues or limitations. But I am really happy to say that through building the community and realizing the power of my own patient advocacy, I am still going to CrossFit. I'm still having a glass of wine. I'm still really living a fully fulfilled life. And I think that is the misconception that people don't realize, that while I might not show from a physical standpoint at the moment that I have MS, there is other things behind it, but I do really work to make sure that I'm living life to the fullest.
0: You know, Artie, some people have mild symptoms and others face pretty significant challenges. I'd be curious to know, from your perspective, what a day-to-day life looks like. I know that you say that you just get on with it, but how did you have to adapt to living with that condition?
32: Yeah, it's a great question. I would say one of the big things was really around the emotional toll behind it that I didn't realize. While I could think about from a physical perspective, you know, things that I could do, whether it be working out and making sure that I'm eating healthy, there's an emotional toll behind it that I wasn't prepared for. So one of those things being whether telling family, telling friends, you know, I work in the finance industry and I work very long hours and very busy here in the heart of downtown Toronto. And so it was really the emotional toll that I wasn't prepared for. I would say, you know, as I started to get comfortable, and I didn't tell anybody I had MS for 2 years. 2 years I kept it a secret because of the nervousness of other people knowing about it and the stigma behind it. But really building that community, that was essential for me. And this is where I am today and why I'm really advocating for patients to build that community and really be their own advocates, whether it be within their personal life or within the medical world.
0: You know, Artie, one of the things in prepping for this interview that I was kind of caught off guard by was just how dramatically treatment and access care can differ across this country. I'm not sure what your journey with healthcare providers looks like, but are there gaps in the system that you've come across that might worry you as an advocate?
32: Yeah, it's, again, another great question and things that I personally have experienced. So I live in Toronto and I have a really great medical team through my neurologist, through my MS nurse and the medical team here. I'm actually originally from British Columbia and my family lives back there. And so the access to medicine and the available treatments actually is limited based on province to province. And so that was a real wake up call for me to note that, you know, if I was diagnosed with this disease back in my home province, what would have been my outlook or where would I be now overall? So there is limitations simply just based off of where you live and the province you exist in. But also not only that, if you're in a, you know, metropolis, I live in a very large city, Toronto being Canada's largest, but if somebody is diagnosed, let's say in Northern Ontario, do they have full access to it or do they not? But also in Toronto, you know, wait times and what does it look like? Fortunately enough for me, I have been very fortunate, like I said, in where I am and you know, from navigating my care, wait time, seeing a specialist has been great. But I'm acutely aware that that doesn't exist for everybody. And that is something that we as Canadians really need to change.
0: Mental health is a huge part of chronic illness, but it's often overlooked. When you were first diagnosed, you said that it took you about 2 years to become public with it. How important has mental health support, be it family, friends, or those in the healthcare sector? How important was that, you know, in your journey compared to maybe just the physical treatment?
32: I think the mental health part really is right up there with the actual treatment itself and the drug that I take personally for treating the disease. you know, if we were to go back even 5-10 years ago, where mental health was and where it was seen, I would say overall, just as society and so forth, it was something that was very, we were aware of, but now understanding the mental health and how it actually helps with patients in their prognosis collectively as a whole. You know, I didn't let people know, including family, for 2 years, because I felt that it was a burden. I felt that it was something that I needed to manage on my own. But now, understanding that the community that exists, you know, I'm part of my crew, which is a patient advocacy group, and we come in and we talk together. You can visit myrules.ca to see some of the discussions that we have. And really understanding that the power of community and support really does play a vital role in not only our mental health, but really bringing forward the community, the MS community within Canada and globally as a whole. That mental health part, I would say, like I said, really is parallel to the actual treatment that I take.
0: Artie, such a wonderful conversation, and I do appreciate you opening up. I got one last for you. When you first got your diagnosis, did you ever worry that it would define the rest of your life? Because looking back now, I've got to assume that you look at a winding, crooked road, but it's probably one that helped you grow. So I'm curious to know, when you look back at your journey right now, how did it define you to the person that you've become today?
32: Yeah, it was tough at the beginning, but I will say this, you know, if there's one single undeniable truth about life, is that we only get one shot at it. And so when I was diagnosed, it really did steer and change the trajectory of what my life was. But the one thing that didn't change was that I want to live an extraordinary life. While this was something that was put into my life trajectory, it really did define what I wanted to get at the end of the day through community, through really being, you know, my authentic self. While it did pose a little bit of a speed bump, I would say it's really just kind of lit a fire in me to really just be my authentic self and not let this define who I am. You know, I don't want the things that haunt me in the middle of the night to define who I am. I think that the things that I love and the things that I care about, that's what I'm going to let define me, not MS.
0: And Artie, I got to ask, is there somebody that has maybe supported you that you would love to shine light on? I think there's a lot of caregivers out there and family members that maybe don't get their due, but this is your moment on a national radio show to say, you know what, thank you for everything that you've done to help me maintain and maybe even improve in certain facets of my life.
32: I would say three people. First off is I really want to give a shout out to my neurologist. His name is Dr. Vasugi at the MS Barlow Clinic in Toronto. He really did change my life. And my family doctor, Dr. Palakaris, for identifying in the first place that I am MS. My best friend who lives in Kelowna, her name is Christina. She is my rock. And then last but not least, you know, the team at Novartis, at everybody who puts together myrules.ca, my crew, everybody has been such an influence on my life. So a massive thank you to those folks.
0: I'm glad that you got the chance to do that. You know, Artie, it's a pleasure to meet you. And more than anything, we're going to try to shine all month long some light on MS, because like I said, there's 93,000 Canadians approximately that are walking a path very much like yours. So your voice, very special this morning. And I wish you well. And thank you for opening up and sharing your story.
32: Thank you so much, Rob. This was great.
0: All right. Artie Mantua, MS patient and advocate. Don't forget, you can join us during MS Awareness Month and share your journey and why this conversation matters as well. You can go to MS Society of Canada online and do so. All right. We'll take a very quick break. When we come back, here's an interesting story. I know more and more are kicking tires on this whole Ozempic craze and the Wegovy craze, which has now been approved in Canada. But the question is about access and affordability. We'll get into that next.
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Back to the program. Hey, if you've been following health news lately, you've probably heard about this weight loss and diabetes drug that's making headlines, you know, Ozempic. But now there's a whole bunch of them. There's Ozempic, Wegovy, Mounjaro, Zepbound. The names keep changing, but the story remains the same, that these medications are, in fact, working and people want them.

0: and consequences both for individual Canadians and our healthcare system at this point is unprecedented. I don't even think we have a good idea of how big it's going to be.
1: How many Canadians are currently on these drugs, these semaglutides?
0: So actually very few. It's actually quite uncommon to find somebody. Only about 5% of people are taking these for weight loss. About 3% of people have done so in the past. Here at Phoenix, we did a study back in September, and showed that about 6 out of 10 Canadians were interested in losing weight or currently trying to. And about 40% of Canadians said that they were interested in trying a generic version of Ozempic for weight loss specifically. So the gap between who's taking it and how many people are interested is massive. It's about eightfold.
1: And is that gap because of the price, because of how much it costs to be on a name brand drug such as Ozempic?
0: Yeah, I mean, I think it's a couple issues. Access is certainly one of them. Access in terms of where it lands on the price spectrum. Access in terms of being able to connect to a provider that's able to prescribe it and has enough knowledge in it. And also access in terms of just healthcare stigma and barriers. So weight loss is a really thorny subject for a lot of people. And the idea that you might need to take something to help offset some of the predispositions from your genetics has been a bit of an uphill battle for a lot of people. And I think as it becomes more available and more accessible, and as more people are on it, that conversation becomes a more honest one nationally and abroad.
1: Are there concerns, though, if this becomes available at a much lower cost and so available to more people? Are there concerns with people maybe overusing this or using this for weight loss without trying anything else? Are there any concerns like that?
0: I actually don't think so. I think we've had a very extensive conversation about weight management and obesity as a public health crisis, you know, globally, but specifically here in North America for at least 20 or 30 years. And I think people that have been struggling with weight have been struggling with weight for a long time. I think a lot of it's much harder to manage and take charge of your weight than people think. And I think it's a disservice to people to say that they haven't tried anything, right? Most people who have tried to lose weight have tried so many different options. They've tried exercise, they've tried diets, they've tried, you know, all sorts of fads. This is fortunately one of the few medical advancements in this area that's actually quite effective and quite safe for the majority of the population. So I don't know that I'm worried about overuse.
2: Again, that was Dr. Mark Brosenko speaking on the Joe Bennett Show here at 7:30 CKNW. He was a Toronto-based family physician and a medical director at Phoenix, which is a Canadian digital health clinic for men. It's interesting. It's a very interesting conversation because there are still questions about side effects and who should be excluded. Side effects, you ask? Oh, yes, there are some. Nausea, thyroid concerns. You've got the pancreatitis risk. Some people can't tolerate this GLP-1. So others have contradictions that make them poor candidates. So even with more supply, not everyone who wants these drugs should actually take them. So for the patients that are waiting right now, the timeline also matters because these generics will be available in community pharmacies within months, or at least that's what we're hoping for. The question is, when will the shortages arrive? Will doctors be able to write prescriptions that will get filled? Will pharmacists have stock when these mass amount of patients, quote unquote, arrive? Here's what I think Canadians should take away from this. Generic approval, it is cause for cautious optimism. But make no mistake, it opens the door for better affordability, broader access, but that overnight change is not going to happen. So if you're on the waiting list today, you may still be on the waiting list tomorrow and the next day. And if you're hoping for those immediate savings, those too could take months. And if you're counting on public drug coverage to pick up the tab, that too is uncertain. So what will matter more than the approval itself? Or what happens next? Because I'll tell you this, when manufacturers do ramp up their production, the private insurers are going to adjust their coverage and the provinces are going to update their formulas. I think the tech is here, but the science, even with it being sound, the healthcare system is

0: one that's a little behind. And you're going to have to figure out if they can deliver it fairly, affordably, sustainably. And let's not forget, there's a lot of patients out there that live with diabetes and obesity today. This is personal. This isn't just policy. It's about whether they can access a treatment that could change the trajectory of their healthcare. And that's what we should be focused on. I battle with my weight all the time. It's a never-ending saga. And the one time I tried to get on Ozempic, I looked after a week and I'm like, I just can't afford this. So maybe this is the opportunity that I get. But again, I'm going to have to get in the queue and definitely wait my turn. All right, we're going to take a break here. When we come back, Graham Thompson is waiting patiently on the other side. I got a question for you. Did Canada get too complacent when it comes to our relationship with the U.S.? Graham, I'm assuming he's got a great answer for that. We'll get to him next.
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4: Now this update from the Canadian Press. Prime Minister Mark Carney has arrived in Armenia for the first visit by a Canadian Prime Minister since 2018. Carney will take part in the European Political Community Summit, the first time a representative of a non-European country will attend the meetings. Statistics Canada says food insecurity in Canada was down in 2024 after 3 years on the rise. The agency reports about 24% of Canadians lived in households that reported some form of food insecurity in 2024, which is down by more than 360,000 people from 2023. However, the poverty rate barely budged for the year, staying well above the 2020 levels at 11%. And if you happen to come across animals nesting near your home, wildlife experts say it's best to leave them alone. If a bird has been found nesting in a strange spot, homeowners can call their local wildlife agency for advice. From the Canadian Press, I'm Naira Ahmed.
5: Thanks for spending your Sunday with us. It is time now for your weekend activity rundown. Glenn Crowder is standing by. Glenn, hey, what's ahead?
6: Hey, thanks, Rob. Wow, I can say what a busy day today we have in this city. Yep, it's a good one. Running, walking, climbing, or just getting around with some pretty nasty traffic jams, I must admit, this morning. So I suggest having a coffee, chill a little bit, because most of Yonge and Sheppard area, that's up in North York, is closed, and that's right down to the exhibition grounds. Why? It's for the Toronto Marathon, and it's a big one with over 50 countries and thousands of runners. I'll tell you about that in a second. First, your 640 forecast. That's a pretty decent day today. Nice start today for sure. I got some sunshine just north of the city, and talking to Ganesh, our producer, he's downtown. He's got some wonderful sunshine as well. It is a little on the cool side, present temperature 3, so as we've mentioned before, wear a light jacket. And just a little note here for people who are playing golf this morning north of the city, you know, through Aurora, Barrie, and Newmarket, there may be some light frost, so maybe some tee delays just for sure, so keep an eye on that. But nevertheless, when it gets warmer today, and it will be, up to 13, a low of 1. And how about this for tomorrow? This is what we're looking for. This will be a great day. Monday will be sunshine and a high of 18. Okay, let's get you started here. There's even a 5 and 10K run going on today. That's at Exhibition Place. Everybody's already out, by the way. It started at 7:30 and 8:30. They finish around the Exhibition Grounds. That's around the Queen Elizabeth Building, so keep an eye on that for sure. And keep in mind, it's all for charity, my friends, so take a chill pill. It's all great because it's an important day for many people. And thanks to the volunteers who dedicate their time and their efforts to give us a better Toronto. Okay, here's another sure sign of spring, despite the weather. Canada's Wonderland opens, well, in about a half hour, 45 minutes. And I'll tell you what, Grace Peacock from the Wonderland tells me there's all sorts of new additions, such as the Daredeviler with new cards and a smoother glide. Brew and Barbecue is back with a new menu, over 50 varieties of craft beer. Also, Alpen Fury, can't forget about this one, the longest and fastest and tallest launch coaster in Canada with the most inversions in the world. That's the most inversions. There are 9. And by the way, fireworks are always popular. May 2-4 weekend, well, it's moved up this year. May 17 weekend. And there's also something new for the park idiots. And you know what? After dark, you always see them hanging around doing nothing. But so they made a great rule this year. 15 and younger, you will need an adult chaperone to get in the park after 4 o'clock. I think that's a great idea. And a couple of quickies here. Canada's biggest tattoo show continues at the International Center, along with a sports card and memorabilia show. That's at the Metro Convention Center. It's cherry blossom time. Stage number 5 in full bloom, by the way. That's at Hyde Park. Remember, no drive-through this year, plus 15 other areas in the GTA. Jurassic Park will be packed tonight with game number 7. Can the Raps pull off another miracle? We'll have to wait and see. Time will only tell. Tip off at 7:30. And this is the last day for Timmy's Smile Cooking Campaign. It's been a great one so far. All proceeds, and I mean 100%, to go to local charities, again, making Toronto a better place to live. And that's it for now. For more on my travels and my videos, head to my Facebook or Instagram at Glenn Ski Golf. That's 2 wins on Glenn. Have yourself a great Sunday. A great start, my friend. Glenn Crowder for 640 Toronto. Now back to you, Rob.
5: Thank you, Glenn. Always something interesting going on. All right, stay with us. Weekends with me, Rob Fay, continues in just a moment on 640 Toronto.
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7: I hopped up the plane at LAX with a dream in my card.
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5: Welcome back to Weekends, heard across the Chorus Radio Network. I am your host, Rob Fay. For a long time, Canada has had the luxury of not thinking overly hard about geopolitics, but that might be catching up with us. Geopolitics, by the way, simply put, is how geography, power, and global relationships shape our political decisions, who we trade with, who we align with, and how conflicts around the world affect life here at home. So from rising tensions between major powers, security concerns in our own Arctic, the world is getting more and more complicated, and yet many Canadians, you can make the argument, still aren't fully engaged in these conversations. So have we been a little too comfortable in this rapidly changing world? And the bigger question is, what is that risk if we have become a little complacent? Joining us to break this all down is Graham Thompson. He's a senior analyst with Eurasia Group. Graham, in your view, first and foremost, welcome to the program. Have Canadians lost their way when it comes to geopolitics?
7: Yes. I mean, the argument of that piece, and I don't think it has fundamentally changed, although the environment has changed a little bit, is that Canada, the Australians call themselves the lucky country, but Canada in some ways is really a lucky country when it comes to geopolitics. And that's because we've always had just one neighbor who in modern times has been relatively friendly. And we have had the most intimate relationships with both of the last two global superpowers, first Britain, and then after, certainly by the time of the Second World War, the United States. And so we as Canadians have been able to hitch a ride essentially on the most powerful countries in the world for the last 200 years, who we always knew would protect us if needed. And that has meant that we haven't actually really ever needed to take our own defense all that seriously, or to think about how geopolitics affect us, because the main geopolitical reality has been, well, we're protected by the United States, or before that, the United Kingdom.
5: You pointed out that Canada's chronic military underinvestment was a major symptom of the problem. I know that Mark Carney is currently trying to remedy that, but is that one of the ways that we were paying the price?
7: Oh, absolutely. And the United States has been saying for years under different presidents, going back at least to Barack Obama in different tones of voice, that Canada needs to pay more for its own defense. Effectively, U.S. taxpayers have been subsidizing Canada's defense. And whether we like that or not, that's the reality. And it's a little bit like if you went to a bar with some of your buddies and buddy A bought a round, guy number two bought a round, and guy number three says, yeah, I really enjoyed being, I'll get the next one and I'll get it next time. And the next time never arrives. You kind of are leaving when the bill comes due. That's how our allies have thought about Canada, always wanting to be invited to the top table, always wanting to partake in the drinks or the nice food or whatever happened, but always kind of sneaking out to the bathroom when the bill got presented. And it's not unreasonable, A, to say that that's true, and B, to recognize that that was starting to get, you know, to grind on and annoy our allies and partners around the world.
5: So all of a sudden, now our foreign policy is a little more unpredictable. How vulnerable is Canada if Washington decides to use this economic or trade leverage to shape Canadian foreign and domestic policy?
7: I mean, Canada has some leverage. We're the United States' largest single customer. We send them a huge number of critical goods, not least our energy exports. And the fact that the U.S. has not tariffed, or at least provided exemptions from tariffs, huge swaths of our goods, including oil and gas and other energy exports, just goes to show the kind of leverage that we do have. But it is a concern. I would say, taking a step back, to the extent that Canada, the reality of Canada's geopolitics, as I would put it, going back all the way to pre-Confederation, has been, on the one hand, exploiting and enjoying the benefits of close commercial and strategic and security cooperation with the United States. Mm-hmm. And on the other hand, ensuring that we resist the gravitational pull of America to maintain our national independence. And for a long time, certainly since the Second World War, we haven't really had to think that much about the second part of that, right? We've had the benefits. without having to be that concerned about the potential drawbacks of deep integration with the US until quite recently, when President Trump reminded us that the United States is truly the elephant in the room. Now, I would say we're reverting a little bit to the old pattern of trying to maintain the security and commercial relationship with the United States, which is essential to our prosperity. And at the same time, hedge a little bit to make sure we keep at arm's length and have friends on our side by maintaining and building up our commercial and strategic relations with partners overseas. That's something we did a lot prior to the Second World War, and it's a muscle that we're going to have to exercise a lot more in the years going forward.
5: Mark Carney, I think a lot of us are still trying to figure out who this prime minister is. Is he maybe the right guy for this moment based on the laissez-faire attitude that Canadians have taken over the last, you know, several decades? Based on, if I'm hearing you right, the fact that maybe we're just a little lazy in our geopolitics, is it maybe somebody from outside that laziness who can come in and maybe jar us back into the realities of what the rest of the world thinks about Canada?
7: I think there's something to that. While Mr. Carney is still relatively new in his position, I think people who know him and observe him recognize that this is a very serious man who has thought deeply about these issues and will act accordingly. The concern that I have, and recognizing that those things are true and that Canada has neglected its relationships with the rest of the world, and there is probably an argument for diversifying our trade and being more connected with global partners, the thing that I worry about on a bad day is that we overcompensate, because there is no plausible world, certainly in my lifetime, and probably that of my daughter, who's very young, where the United States is not the most important economic and security partner for Canada. And even if we don't always like the tone of voice or the policies coming out of Washington, as Mr. Carney said, we have to recognize the world for what it is. And what it is from the point of view of Canada is a world that is still going to be dominated by the United States. I did some historical research before I joined Eurasia Group. I got a PhD, which is its own thing we could talk about. But I got to know former Prime Minister Wilfrid Laurier by reading his correspondence and books about him. And he said something that struck me. He fought two elections on free trade with the United States. Neither of them went his way. Canada was protectionist and worried about being absorbed by the United States. But he said that trade with the United States is, under all circumstances, the most profitable that we could develop. And that was the 1890s. And I don't think it's fundamentally changed in 2026. So Canada needs to find that balance of protecting its sovereignty, its national independence, and its distinct identity from the United States, while at the same time, with its eyes wide open, engaging with the United States in ways that are mutually beneficial, even if we don't feel like the relationship we had a couple of years ago is with us any longer.
5: You got that PhD at Oxford, did you not?
7: I did, yeah.
5: And not too not
7: just
5: too
7: like Mr. Carney.
5: Graham Thompson's a senior analyst with Eurasia's Group Global Macro Team, where he led Eurasia Group's coverage of Canada and specializes in geopolitical tensions, shifting globalization patterns, and emerging global trends. Let me just ask you in layman's terms, to the average Joe that's just driving around, there are people that say sometimes you buy the car, sometimes you buy the guy that's trying to sell you the car. Is that one of Canada's problems right now when it comes to just how we feel about that relationship with the States? Is we don't mind the United States. And even if we don't win this battle, maybe we lose 60-40 or 40-60, however you want to say it. Is Trump the reason that Canada's have their back up the way that they do?
7: Oh, I think undoubtedly. The fact of what the president has said that I think has got Canadians' backs up, understandably, was the 51st state stuff, right? If it was just about tariffs, it was just about trade, you know, we've done this before. We can negotiate trade with the United States. It was the disrespect that those comments entailed and the implied threat that they carried that rightly got Canadians' backs up. because the reality of geopolitics is that we share North America and a 9,000 kilometer border with the United States, is that this is a, it's kind of like a war that will never end. It's just a series of battles. We constantly, forever, will have to engage with the United States. So it's important to remember the long term and to think that 5, 10, 20, 50 years from now, in all likelihood, the United States is still going to be right there, and we're going to have to deal with it and manage it to the best of our ability in our national interest. And so I think if the government is doing its job well, it clearly will negotiate and try to manage the relationship with Mr. Trump, but it will also look through him to how this is going to play out for years and years to come. That's the nature of strategy. You don't focus on the short term, you try to focus on the long term.
5: All right, Graham, let's take a real quick break here. I want to ask you on the other side, what is Canada's reputation when it comes to hosting or perhaps being hosted on the global stage? I know that every once in a while we'll see a bar tab or we'll see a flight log and we say, boy, that was pretty expensive, but I'd be very curious to know where Canada stands when it comes to picking up the tab. We'll take a break here. I'm Rob Fay. 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
5: Welcome back to Weekends, heard across the Chorus Radio Network. I'm your host, Rob Fay. We're continuing our conversation on whether Canada might have grown a little too complacent when it comes to geopolitics and what that could mean as global pressures intensify. From trade dependencies to national security, the stakes feel like they are changing quicker than ever as Canada looks to find some footing on a very competitive and at times unpredictable world stage. So the question now becomes, are we prepared for what is next? Still with us, Graham Thompson, senior analyst with Eurasia Group, kind enough to join me for a second segment here. Graham, as Canada starts to re-engage and gain traction globally, which sector or areas concern you the most right now?
7: Oh, God, sectors is a good question. I think the government is not wrong to say, and they're taking a page out of Stephen Harper's book, to say that Canada is, or at least should be, an energy superpower. Right. We're going into an era where countries and governments are more concerned about their access to resources and energy, whether that's oil, gas, hydro, nuclear, critical minerals, all of these things that Canada has that the world needs. So I think that thinking about our advantages in terms of resource development and value add is really important. We've got an AI and a tech sort of world around certainly the University of Waterloo, to give a shout out, that punches above its weight, to use that terrible cliche. It's bigger relative to the size of the Canadian economy than I think a lot of other relatively medium or small sized countries. So those would be two sectors. And then thinking geographically, I think it's worth redoubling down on some of the relationships with our oldest friends that we've neglected a little bit over the years. So here I'm thinking of the United Kingdom, Australia, and New Zealand, who are countries with whom we share our closest and most intimate secrets through intelligence sharing. They are the places other than the United States where the most expatriate Canadians live. They have the same legal system. They have the same traditions. We were literally fellow citizens only a generation or two ago. That's a good place to start, making it easier to trade and recognize credentials and have movement for jobs and studying with those countries. Looking at continental Europe, our NATO allies in France and Germany and the Netherlands and others. And at the same time, investing in relationships with countries that increasingly matter in the 21st century, like, for good or ill, China, India, countries in the global south, maybe certainly in Latin America, which is in our hemisphere, and we haven't really thought very much of what goes on in the Americas south of the United States. The relationship with Mexico punches well below its weight. So Canada's got to walk and chew gum at the same time. It's got to do several things at once. And the other concern I have around this is that, you know, there are budget cuts coming to our diplomatic service, right? It's one thing to spend more on military. We actually have to procure that equipment. But relationships in the world are built slowly over time by building trust and showing up. And this is not about fancy diplomatic dinners. I can tell you, I used to work in Ottawa, and Canada is known as a bit of a cheapskate when it comes to the diplomatic, you know, great fun on the party scene. But, you know, probably some cheap cheese from the grocery store is basically what you're being fed. It's not about that. It's about having diplomats in place in parts of the world that we think are strategic, where we need to develop relationships, and keeping them there and investing in those relationships so that when the time comes, we're seen as a trusted and reliable partner. And the benefits that flow from that will ultimately lead to better outcomes for Canadians, because that's fundamentally what foreign policy is all about. It's about advancing the national interest. And the national interest is the economic and security sort of well-being of Canadians. And so that's where, you know, to put the too long didn't read sort of summary here, energy and resources, AI and digital technologies, and investing in these relationships overseas. And that's something that Canadians are more than capable of doing if we put our minds and our resources behind it.
5: By the way, I didn't realize diplomatically Canada was the one that didn't buy the round. I have learned so much in this interview, and I know you've dropped a ton of knowledge, but I'm taking away that Canada's the cheapskate at the party, man. That's not good diplomatically.
7: Nobody likes the person who shows up and gets, you know, nice drink and food and never contributes to the bill. And I'm afraid that's what Canada has been doing for several decades now. It's not one government or another, one party or another. And if you want to have influence internationally, that's not a God-given right. You have to show up and contribute something. And to the extent that Canada's starting to do that, I think we'll see the benefits starting to flow over time.
5: Graham, what a wonderful conversation. I have taken way too much of your time, but good conversations flow easily. And I appreciate your time, and hopefully we'll get to do this again.
7: My pleasure. I'd love to come back anytime.
5: You know, one of the takeaways for me from that conversation with Graham is Canada feels like it's at a bit of a crossroads right now, and not the kind we've traditionally had the luxury of easing into for decades. And I mean this for as long as I can remember, geopolitics felt like something happening, quote, out there, something for bigger countries, bigger economies that had to worry about those things. But Canada, by comparison, has often been able to operate comfortably. We're the steady voice. We're the reliable partner. But that world is changing. And if you listen to Canadian Prime Minister Mark Carney, it has already changed. Geopolitics at its core is about how countries use their position, their relationships, to navigate power on the global stage. We're seeing it with some of the superpowers right now, but we're also seeing it with that second tier of countries, which includes Canada. Even the recent moves to diversify trade beyond the traditional partners now shows that Canada understands the stakes are shifting. You think of energy, you think of critical minerals. These aren't abstract policy discussions anymore. These are kitchen table issues that you and I are talking about because they affect jobs, and they really do affect the long-term economy in this country and its stability. And yet for many Canadians, geopolitics still feels distant. And that, to me, is the disconnect, and it's part of the reason that I wanted to bring Graham on today, because while governments are making these moves and signing agreements and reinforcing alliances, the public conversation hasn't really caught up. We're still not fully engaged in what these decisions mean or how they'll shape our future, and they do shape our future. I mean, think about it. Who we trade will influence our economy. Who we align with is going to affect our security. How we position ourselves in a world of rising global tensions will determine whether Canada leads or follows or gets left behind. So it's not really about fear, per se. It is about awareness. Because the reality is Canada is moving forward. The question is, are you or are Canadians moving with it? So, yeah, I think that's a fair question. Are we paying attention to the direction that we're heading? And do we understand the implications of these global relationships? Because geopolitics isn't, again, quote, out there anymore. It's here. And it's going to play a major role in defining what Canada looks like in the years ahead. All right, we'll take a break here for your news, your weather, your traffic, everything relevant to your Sunday morning. On the other side of the break, there is a new StatsCan report that says 1 in 10 Canadians is now living below the poverty line. Think about that. We're talking about millions of people at this point. Nick Wells is a spokesperson with the Union Gospel Mission out in Vancouver. Let's get into the numbers. Again, 10% of Canadians are below the poverty line. We'll talk to Nick about that next. I'm Rob Fade. This is Weekends, heard across the Corus Radio Network.
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5: Welcome back to the program. Well, there is a new StatsCan report that has come out this week that says 1 in 10 Canadians are now living below the poverty line. They're not just struggling. They are below one of the most dubious lines in any stats report. And behind the stats are real people that are struggling to make ends meet in Vancouver, in Ontario, Winnipeg, Calgary, Edmonton, wherever you are. We are seeing these impacts hitting Canadians every single day. Nick Wells is a spokesperson for the Union Gospel Mission in Vancouver, British Columbia. He joins us live to talk about what this means on the ground and where the gaps are growing. Nick, thank you for being with me bright and early on a Sunday morning.
6: Thanks so much for having me, Rob.
5: Well, you're on the ground in Vancouver every day. Does that number surprise you, 1 out of 10 Canadians struggling, or does that match what you're seeing in your community?
6: Honestly, that really reflects what we're seeing here in Vancouver and, you know, across Metro Vancouver and Victoria, where we also have locations and serve. So, you know, our food, our emergency food hamper program, which gives out food staples, has seen a 114% increase in demand from 2024 to 2025. We're seeing a lot more young moms in particular kind of coming and accessing the service we need. So, you know, they're coming, accessing the hampers, they're asking for clothing, they're needing maybe breast milk formula or diapers, those kind of things. So it really feels like families are feeling the squeeze right now. And then the other thing that we're seeing too is we give out daily meals, lunch and dinner, through our through our downtown Eastside Vancouver location. And, you know, when welfare day comes, we would normally see a dip in demand after the meal, or sorry, after the checks come in. So, you know, People have a little bit of money, they're maybe not needing the meals as desperately as they may have. But right now we're seeing a return to capacity numbers really quickly. So, you know, the check comes in, we would normally have maybe a week before we start getting up to capacity numbers. Now we're seeing that return to capacity within days. So, you know, it's just a sign that we're seeing that really increased demand for our food, for our services, and for like people just needing a little bit of extra help too.
5: You know, I know that you guys serve hundreds of people daily, meals, shelter, addiction support, job training. Who are the people that are walking through your door these days? I know that you mentioned single moms and, you know, paycheck to paycheck families, but are you seeing new faces and perhaps even a new demographic who's struggling?
6: Yeah, so we're seeing a lot more seniors. You know, in Vancouver's homeless count that was conducted last year, they identified seniors as really experiencing being homeless for the first time. Like, seniors who are experiencing homelessness for the first time are making up a growing demographic. We're seeing that in our shelter, where our shelter population is now over a third made up of people who are seniors. We have people who are in the 70s or 80s coming to access our services. So, you know, we're really seeing that, and we're just hearing from the community that, you know, welfare rates and everything haven't kept up with inflation. So they're struggling to buy those basic necessities. They're struggling to buy food. They're struggling to pay for rent, even though rent prices have dipped. They just, when they were retiring, they didn't anticipate the kind of increase in the cost of living that they're experiencing too. And so, you know, for seniors in particular, they're finding themselves between a rock and a hard place. They're lots of them that we serve have been rent evicted or are just struggling to afford rent on a consistent basis. So they're coming in seeking our help.
5: You know, that's a really heartbreaking statement when you think about it from a senior's perspective. They've worked their whole life. They've raised their families. They contributed to society. Now, when you're supposed to finally be able to just, you know, decompress and relax, now all of a sudden you've got to go to a, you know, a soup kitchen or a food bank to try and just make ends meet. That one's particularly gut-wrenching. I know that you guys rely on donations and community support. As you're seeing need increase, what is happening to your capacity to respond? Are you stretched thin? And if so, what are some of the biggest gaps that maybe we can help you fill?
6: Yeah, so, you know, we're really kind of looking at where those demands are growing. Like in the case of seniors, we are a bunk bed dormitory. So we understand that, you know, seniors may not be able to go to the top bunk, or we tried, or maybe being placed close to a bathroom during the night is really important, so that, you know, you don't have to go as far when you're older and you may have mobility issues. But we are also acknowledging, like, you know, the cost of food is really going up. When we were doing this hamper program, so we started this food hamper program in 2020 in response to the COVID-19 pandemic. And now we're seeing, like, we're spending about $10,000 on food to give out per month for this hamper program. And so, you know, the cost of food's really gone up. We're making sure that our donations are going to support the programs we have. But it's an acknowledgement that, you know, as service providers like us deal with the rising cost of goods, some have been scaling back their services just because of funding. And, you know, we're really grateful for the donors we have. But it is acknowledgement that, you know, everything is getting a little bit more expensive. We're trying to do our best, but yeah, food in particular is very expensive to give out now.
5: Nick Wells is a spokesperson for the Union Gospel Mission based out of Vancouver, joining me here on Weekends across the Chorus Radio Network. Nick, I feel sick to my stomach even having to ask this question, but I don't know if you know the answer as to how much would it cost per month to take care of one person that comes through your doors?
6: Yeah, you know, I don't know if I know that number off the top of my head, but I know that, you know, I think it's about $5 can provide a meal for somebody at one of our major meals, which are Thanksgiving, Christmas, Easter. We also have a summer barbecue. So that's really not a lot of money in today's world. $5 mm-hmm. to give someone a full meal is really not asking that much. But I mean, I also understand that everybody is struggling and life is very expensive for everybody everywhere too, right? And so, but it is, there are difficulties. But yeah, if someone is able to give, I think it's about $5, that provides a meal to at least one person at our major meal. So that's as little as it can cost to help support somebody. And, you know, we are handing out, I believe it's 600 to 610 meals on a daily basis.
5: Yeah.
6: And, you know, we're providing over 30,000 nights of shelter a year. And that's, you know, that's giving people the ability to have showers and also do their laundry and stuff too. And that's really a little thing, you know, like just being able to have a clean shirt and clean clothing can really help someone just feel like a new person as well.
5: Yeah. The reason I asked that question, Nick, it wasn't to necessarily get into the monetization of homelessness struggling. I think I want our listeners across this country to realize that something significant, you know, like $20 or $50 or $100 can help a single mom or a senior or a child go through, you know, to a place like the Union Gospel Mission and get the support that they need to just bridge themselves back to their next opportunity. So my final question for you, Nick, and I do appreciate this time because I think it's a conversation we have to keep at the forefront. We talk about the face of poverty, and I hate using poverty as a word, but we've seen it shift to the front of the conversation now. Is there a story within your walls that you could really quickly share with our listeners just to put an identity to the ask, if you will?
6: Yeah, so, you know, I have two stories for you. I can kind of hit two demographics for us. So one, a senior that we serve, Mohinder, came to Canada in the 1960s as a child. He grew up here. He worked all his life. He worked in logging camps. He worked in oil. He worked at farms. He was living in a place in the downtown east side. His heat stopped working, and he was using the oven to kind of keep the place warm, and he got really sick. And then, obviously, he went and saw the nurse. They determined that he shouldn't be using the oven to stay warm. But while he was out getting treatment, he was evicted from his apartment. So now he uses our shelter. He's been using our shelter for several years. But this is a guy who had been working all his life. He came to Canada as a young child. His family worked. He worked. And he found himself homeless through kind of no fault of his own, right? This isn't someone who struggles with substance use or anything like that. It's just circumstances hit him in a very unfortunate way that left him without shelter and looking to us to help provide that shelter. And then on the other side of kind of families, we had a grandmother named Hazel who was living with her partner in an RV near Oppenheimer Park in Vancouver's downtown east side. And then she received custody of her two young granddaughters who were preteens. And so, you know, her partner died. She was left looking after two preteens in her 60s, and she was kind of a bit at her wit's end, just trying to figure out how to go from being in retirement to now caring after two young girls. And so she connected with our Women's and Family Center. She was able to get onto the food hamper program. So she's able to make that food hamper last about 3 weeks. And it's turned into like a bonding experience with her grandchildren, just about shopping together, learning about what kind of food you can make, how you make meals last. And then through kind of connections, she was able to get into housing here in the downtown east side at Bob and Michael's place, which is a new kind of housing development that opened up. So she was able to kind of move from the RV, which she acknowledged was not a super safe place to raise two young preteens and now teenagers, and really get supported, like get into a safe and secure housing situation, which is fantastic, right? And that's the kind of stories that are wonderful to hear, because, you know, someone connects to us looking to use our services, and we're able to help support them and, you know, really help them land on their feet and find a solution that works for them. But that starts with kind of basic human connections. First off, Hazel came into our Women's and Family Center not sure what it was, and someone offered her a hot cup of coffee and asked if she needed to use the shower, and she said that she nearly cried because of it, because it was just that kind of basic human act of decency really caught her off guard. So I think that's the kind of one thing is I really want to leave people with, is that that basic act of human decency doesn't have to cost a lot. It can be very little things that doesn't put you or I really out of our way, but that little bit of decency can go a long way to helping someone in their life.
5: Nick, thank you for the conversation today.
6: Thanks so much for having me, Rob. I really appreciate it.
5: All right, Nick Wells, spokesperson with the Union Gospel Mission, taking us to the break. On the other side, a blind runner. He's running his last marathon. 62-year-old Richard Holloway, born with juvenile glaucoma. He has raised more than $1.3 million for nonprofits, 27 full marathons. We'll get his story next.
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2: Welcome back to the program. We were talking about the marathon taking place in Toronto. There's also one going on today here on the West Coast in Vancouver. And amongst the many who will be running today's race is Richard Holloway, who, by the way, was born blind. Juvenile glaucoma stole his sight before he ever had the chance to see the world, but it has not stopped him from running 27 full marathons, 70 half marathons, crossing finish lines that he could never actually see. So today he is running his last race. It is the BMO Vancouver Marathon of Hope. That, of course, for Big Brothers of Greater Vancouver. And he's doing it in memory of his friend Al Hamburg. Over 30 years, he has had a guide runner by his side, and he has raised over $1.3 million for nonprofits. $1.3 million. Think about that for a moment. A man who cannot see what he has done, what most sighted people will never attempt. He has trained for decades. He has pushed through the pain, the exhaustion, the injury, the doubt, and he has shown up race after race, year after year, proving that limitations are often just the stories we tell ourselves. How motivating is that? It's transformative. Joe Bennett was able to catch up with a young Richard Holloway a couple of days ago on our sister station 730 CKNW out of Vancouver. A great conversation. I'm going to play a little snippet from you now, including them recapping just his full body of work, which really is extraordinary.
3: I've actually done a total of 27 full marathons. This is my 71st half marathon, and I'm actually not running it because I had an accident a while back with one of my feet. I broke it. So I'm walking it for Big Brothers, Greater Vancouver, in memory of a dear friend of mine who passed last year.
4: Oh.
3: And I'm legally blind.
4: Okay, there's a lot going on there that is leading up to this. So you're legally blind. You're going to be participating, even though you broke your foot. How did you get started doing this?
3: This is an amazing story. In 1999, my mother made me a bet that she would get a lung transplant. And I would run, if she got her transplant, I would do a marathon. And I was tipping the scales at like 325. And
4: wow.
3: She got the transplant. And I signed, she said, she called me and said, honey, buy some shoes. I'm going in for my surgery. And she did have a transplant. She lived 10 months on some, on thank goodness for people that donate organs. And I did the New York, my first New York. And my mom passed before the race, but with the support of Achilles, the team, the international, but the Canada team who gets me guides, in the last 24 years, my wife and I have been able to raise over $1 million.
4: That's incredible.
3: Yeah.
4: That's a wow. All right. So you went then from not running at all, from the, you had this bet or this promise with your mom. Your mom followed through with her part. So how did you go from not being in physical shape to do this, being a runner? How did you actually get that done?
3: You know what it was? I went from being an Oompa Loompa to I went out and I walked I'd walk a minute, run a minute, walk a minute for a couple of a week or two, and then I just increased. And then Achilles came to me. I met the Achilles team in Toronto, and they helped me get guides, and it was like building a house. And then the running room, John Stanton of the running room, was incredible. He stepped up and said, Rich, you're a big guy, and you know, if you train 10 and 1s, you'll be able to take half an hour off your marathon time if you do a marathon. And the most incredible human being on the planet who motivated Terry Fox, a man by the name of Dick Trom from Achilles, said, Rich, you did a 5, you did a 10, do a half. If you can run under a certain time, I'll get you into the New York Marathon. And I've been very fortunate. I've run New York 7 times in memory of my mom. And I got engaged at the end of the New York Marathon. So it's all been a 24 years. I retired in 2023. And then one of my friends asked me to do one more. And I've always wanted to do Vancouver.
2: I mean, that's not just motivation. That is a masterclass.

0: class in resilient. Richard Holloway joining the Jill Bennett Show earlier this week on 730 CKNW. So when you hear stories like Richard's, you're reminded, obviously, that disability doesn't mean inability. It just means finding a different way. Kind of means refusing to let the circumstances define what's possible. So today, as Richard here in Vancouver crosses his final finish line, I don't think we should just applaud the achievement. I think there should be a challenge for us. He got challenged by his mom. What obstacles are we letting win? That's the question that I got as I was listening to that, because if a blind guy could run 97 races and raise over $1 million for others, maybe the impossible isn't quite so impossible after all. What a great story. It's unbelievable. All right, we'll take a break here. News, weather, traffic coming your way. And on the other side of the break, there is a soccer league in Canada that I don't think gets nearly enough attention. It is called the Northern Soccer League. Soccer League for ladies. Christina Litz is going to stop by. She is the president of said league. And then Handy Andy is going to stop by. Did you know that today is World Password Day? Have you changed yours? We'll get into all of that next.
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13: From the National Newsroom of the Canadian Press, I'm Naira Ahmed. Prime Minister Mark Carney met Armenia's Prime Minister this morning ahead of the European Political Community Summit. Carney thanked him for the invitation to attend the summit during their meeting, saying it comes at a crucial time for Europe and European values. Foreign Affairs Minister Anita Anand is also traveling with the Prime Minister, set to return on Monday. The summit will see bilateral discussions with numerous world leaders, including the presidents of Ukraine and the European Parliament, as well as the prime ministers of Spain, Italy, and Poland. Back at home, senators say they're concerned about the growing list of vacancies in the upper chamber as the appointment process for new members remains unclear. Canadian Press reporter Lisa Laporte has more.
14: Prime Minister Mark Carney hasn't appointed a single senator since taking office in March of last year. There are currently 9 vacant seats, with 6 more to become vacant before the end of the year.
13: Independent Senator Bernadette Clement says vacancies mean less representation and fewer perspectives, adding that there's been no direct answer on how appointments will be made under the current Liberal government. Wildfire season has already started in British Columbia. An evacuation alert remains in effect for 8 properties in the Cariboo region, where the Webster Creek wildfire is burning out of control. The BC Wildfire Service says it's one of 19 active blazes across the province. The Wildfire Service warns above seasonal temperatures could increase the likelihood of new starts over the coming days. Today marks the 81st anniversary of the end of the Battle of the Atlantic. It was the longest continuous military campaign during the Second World War, lasting 5 years. To commemorate the service and sacrifice of thousands of Canadians, the Royal Canadian Navy will lead a special ceremony at Point Pleasant Park in Halifax. It's also been 10 years since a fire known as the Beast entered the Alberta oil city of Fort McMurray. The effects of the Fort McMurray wildfire continue to ripple a decade later. Local Home Hardware owner Rob Rice says many residents of the community still can't stand the smell of a campfire. About 90,000 people were forced out of the Wood Buffalo region, where 2,500 homes were damaged or leveled, and nearly 5,900 square kilometers of boreal forest burned. And real estate sector watchers say retirees are putting plans to downsize on hold. A RE/MAX Canada survey says only 16% of people age 65 and older plan to move to a smaller home over the next decade, while 57% intend to stay put. A Toronto broker says many retirees can't find smaller housing that's suitable.
15: You know, it's a lifestyle choice for people to move from a larger home into a space that is, you know, accommodates them to downsize. But when they're building, you know, 450 and 550 square foot condos, those weren't really the solution for what we needed.
13: Broader economic factors are also playing a role, with home prices having fallen over the past year. This is the Canadian Press. In sports, the Montreal Canadiens are the last Canadian team standing in the NHL playoffs and must win tonight to keep their Stanley Cup hopes alive. The Tampa Bay Lightning host the Canadiens in Game 7 of the first round best of 7 series. All 6 games have been decided by 1 goal, including 4 in overtime. Elsewhere, the Colorado Avalanche host the Minnesota Wild in the opener of their second round series. Meanwhile, the Toronto Raptors will be aiming to win their first round NBA playoff series on the road tonight. The Cleveland Cavaliers host the Raptors in Game 7. Toronto forced a showdown with a 112-110 overtime win on Friday. Elsewhere, the Detroit Pistons host the Orlando Magic in Game 7 of their first round series. The Toronto Blue Jays are wrapping up a 4-game series with the host Minnesota Twins today. Right-hander Treya Savage will start on the mound for the Jays, who have won 2 in a row. And the Toronto Rock can advance to the National Lacrosse Lacrosse League Championship Series with a win today against the host San Diego Seals. From the Canadian Press, I'm Naira Ahmed.
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18: 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This is The Real Money Show with Guildhall Wealth Management. 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
19: Welcome to The Real Money Show, the number 18778-SILVER, the website guildhallwealth.com. My name is Jeremy Wiseman. I'm joined by Jerry Caraya. And we've got some great news to start with in terms of the demand for physical precious metals. A lot of our listeners would note that over the last year, we've talked a lot about the demand for physical silver specifically and the growth of AI. And this past week, we had a public company make a very large acquisition of a bunch of different commodities, but specifically silver. Jerry, talk to us a little bit about Hyperscale, and then let's discuss why this is so important to the demand for physical silver moving forward.
20: What's very interesting about this acquisition and this announcement, Jeremy, this is an acquisition for their stockpiles as well as their monetary treasury. They're holding it for both purposes, which really highlights the silver, the nature of silver. It's both monetary and it's also industrial. And a little bit about this company. The company is called Hyperscale, and they are one of the biggest tech companies that are also committed to this AI revolution. You have commitments of over $600 billion. And despite whether the AI, how AI turns out, there's a lot of speculation if this is a bubble, if it will even work. I mean, all of us are using AI right now. We're all using it. But, you know, big tech is getting in, US is getting in, China, all these companies are fully committed to this process to the tune of $600 billion per year. And this means the acquisition of a lot of critical minerals, and the critical mineral that was recently added, our favorite, silver, that white metal.
19: And we know that that it was Scottsdale Mint that was assisting with a lot of these purchases. Do we know yet exactly how much they've purchased, or it's just still general?
20: I think it's still general. I mean, it's a publicly traded company.
19: Right, but it's still hundreds of millions of dollars worth.
20: Yeah.
19: Okay, so the demand is clearly there. We've discussed on the show the demand for the actual physical product to run all of this AI technology, whether it's the servers, the cables, everything in between, all of the hardware that's going to be required. It needs a lot of silver. I love this idea, by the way, of holding it on your books as a way to better your equity stake. You know, if you look at the jewelry industry, for instance, they've been holding on to lab-grown diamonds, which have dropped 70% over the last couple of years. That is not a good inventory to be holding on to.
20: It says a lot about the company.
19: Right. But if you're holding on to silver, you're up 130% year over year right now.
20: And that, you are savvy company, a business owner, if you held some physical precious metals in your corporate treasury. We have a paper on that, by the way. Feel free to give us a call about that great white paper.
19: The number 1-877-8-SILVER and the website guildhallwealth.com. You know, Jerry, over the last month, especially I would say maybe the last couple weeks as we've head into the contract closing on the COMEX. Surprise, surprise. More product continues to leave the COMEX. Wait till we talk about China and what they've been pulling into their country. And yet the price comes down. I noticed that even the COMEX is trying to lower the how much collateral you need to put up.
20: The margins.
19: Right? They're lowering their margins. They're like, hey, please come play at our casino. Yeah. We're going to give you free tickets to the concerts and free this and free that. We'll give you free tokens. Come on, play with us. And no one wants to play with them. And yet, the paper market was still managed to, you know, get pushed down to the 70, you know, close to $70 range. We're up today as we record the show on Thursday, April 30th. But Jerry, over the last couple weeks, definitely I've noticed a lot with clients who've been involved in the market that they're focused on that it was up at 120 and pulled back down into the low 70s. They're not looking at how far they've come, right? If we told someone 2 years ago, hey, you know, if silver were going to trade at $70 2 years from now, would you be happy? They'd be ecstatic. Yeah. But it's, well, what have you done for me today? I don't care what your record is. A loss is a loss is a loss. Well, what would you say to someone that's looking at it like that, knowing what you know, and they're only necessarily watching the price action?
20: Oh, absolutely. I mean, over the last few months, we think back to January when gold, you know, was at all-time highs. Silver was at that $120 level. I mean, how could we not forget? It was driven primarily because of demand, central bank buying, even deliveries. The silver squeeze was on, a lot of speculation and even leverage that helped push the market higher. And then months later, after that time, we saw the Iran war take off. And for many, including, you know, especially newer buyers, understood, you know, the gold, the precious metal, often viewed as the geopolitical hedge. It's down by more than 10% since the war. I mean, I thought if war, then gold should be higher. Get this very clear. This is not because of some structural change that has happened to gold or even silver. They're monetary. They're collateral. No. But strictly, this has been a result of its very nature and virtue. These are high quality liquid assets at a point where liquidity has run dry. The repo markets were showing signs of cracking that could have caused the entire toxic derivative market to implode, Jeremy. So liquidity was needed. That's why we saw some central banks selling. We saw Turkey selling. And it's by its virtue. Gold is that neutral. Silver is that neutral assets. While the currencies are fluctuating in hyper volatile moments right now, even Russia is holding yuan. Countries are basically showing that they don't feel comfortable holding just currency reserves. They're holding gold first just in case. And that's what we recommend as well. It's all about diversifying your reserves and holding something that is decoupled from what is happening in the currencies, loss of purchasing power, loss of confidence. And, you know, since the 2008 financial crisis, the stats are clear. All major central banks, including the emerging central banks, have been steady buyers. Because you have this thing called deglobalization and de-dollarization happening. This is uncertain territory for many of these institutions, which is why many banks and you know, even the Bloombergs are talking about reserves. What is the good reserves to get? And all roads lead to gold.
19: The number 1-877-8-SILVER, the website guildhallwealth.com. So, you know, when you have a breakdown of trust, more risk, a sense that, hey, this financial system has reached its end, we need to figure out how it's going to proceed from here. And you've got to bring trust back into the system too. You know, a lot of what we've seen lately in the news is this questioning of the petrodollar, and I find some a lot of analysts are looking at this narrative that somehow the U.S. is trying to protect it, which I really don't think they are. I don't think they need to have a reserve currency that you have to hold a gun to other countries' heads in order to use it when you have $350 million economy that's going to buy your goods and sell things. And I think that they're looking at it like, nope, if we were on a gold standard, we could probably do very, very well. But we have to get fiscally in line with things. And that's where we're going to be talking about your three tectonic shifts and forces that are happening in the market.
20: It's a good one.
19: So, you know, look, our take is that ultimately the fundamentals are still not only in play, but have an incredible setup for massive gains in the market. We've got incredible forecasts from banks who are getting in on the optimistic projections
20: and they
19: for
20: don't
19: precious
20: want to.
19: Metals.
20: They don't want to be optimistic.
19: Yeah, they were anti-metals.
20: Don't go there.
19: They were anti-metals forever. We've got more reserve information coming out, and there's been some really interesting stuff coming out from Deutsche Bank. So we're going to talk about that over the next couple segments. But before we jump to break, Jerry, there was an interview with Jesse Day on his Commodity and Culture with Matthew Pipenberg.
20: Yeah.
19: Okay. And they were asking about, you know, where does he see the prices headed, et cetera, et cetera. And he said exactly what we've been saying. Well, I mean, you're trying to price it in a dying currency. So how are you supposed to actually measure that?
20: Right.
19: But if I had to measure it, he was looking at silver between $300 and $400. Remember, that's in a currency that is potentially dying. I say potentially because I think, you know, if you're backing your currency, then you're backing your currency.
20: Yeah, we got to define this a little bit further.
19: Yeah.
20: What is dying? What is dying?
19: I mean, maybe the petrodollar is, but, and we know that the Fed is participating again in QE. We'll talk about that in the next segment.
20: What a mess.
19: But ultimately, it's what gold and silver buys you. Right? It's the measurement of what it buys you. And when you look at it historically, gold and silver may have come out of their box that they've been in for 50 years, where it's been rising steadily, keeping up with inflation. That's fantastic. But what about where it needs to go when you think about supply, demand, geopolitics, reserves, and these tectonic forces that we're going to discuss? And it is quite compelling. So stick with us. We're going to show you where things are headed. As far as we can see it and the information that we're seeing, what we do at Guildhall is we help clients to own actual physical gold and silver. That's not push a button, get it for free investment. It's actual ownership. Ownership in assets. You know, this, for instance, Hyperscale. 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
19: Welcome back to The Real Money Show, the number 1-877-8-SILVER, the website, guildhallwealth.com. At Guildhall Wealth, we handle actual physical gold and silver. This is ownership. This is not investment. And you can do that in a registered account. Hold actual physical gold and silver in your RSP, TFSA, Lira, LIF, RIF. And the fact is that over the last 20 years, both gold and silver are up over 800%. I could only imagine what it would be like to hold actual physical gold over the last 20 years. We've been doing this for about 11 years in registered accounts, and we've got clients who are up 300%. And what a great hedge.
20: I mean,
19: we are not advisors. We're not your broker. We don't say that, oh, you should have 100% in this. But ultimately, if you choose to have physical gold and silver as an asset in your portfolio, my own personal experience, you look back, you say, well, I don't think I really needed much else, actually. This investing stuff is a different category altogether than just holding an asset that's increasing in value. And now people understand that with real estate on the long term in many cases, not people who are like buying multiple properties for investments. Again, that's investment. But people understand it who, hey, I bought a property, it's been holding it for 30 years, I paid off my mortgage, et cetera, et cetera. The idea of assets, Jerry. Anyway, that's just what we do here.
20: Yeah. I mean, it is about, we all love the gains, the 300% gains, but ultimately it's about diversifying and converting your wealth into reserves that are decoupled from the destruction of your currency. Every single asset that you own, if it's an investment or part of your investment portfolio, it's denominated in currency, which means when you sell, you're landing in this leaky boat. There's no coincidence that gold is erupting higher priced in every single major currency. It's not just a coincidence that we're seeing inflation rise, food inflation, agricultural. And the thing is, when our governments won't change the way that they calculate inflation, we need to do something about it. Food inflation's up, agricultural inflation's up. Nothing is changing.
19: Well, the Bank of Canada just admitted that high oil prices causes inflation. And we've said,
20: for admitting
19: if
20: that.
19: You're taxing oil or gas, then you are exacerbating the situation. Now, here's the thing. If you are charging, just to keep it simple, if you're charging 10% and then the market doubles, effectively you're paying 20% on the original 10. So if oil prices have doubled, the government's making twice as much now. They haven't decided, well, let's cut back to help people. No, they don't care about 2 million people in food banks. They don't care about Like I read it's an article about how much giving free dental.
20: Mm-hmm. How many times do I have to hear about dental?
19: Yeah, you know. And now we have the sovereign wealth fund.
20: Yeah,
19: right.
20: Take it from this, like coming from the taxpayers.
19: I think we should jump into that. I know we wanted to discuss some other things, but I think we should just go right into that.
20: Just goes right in. Like it just really, you know, amplifies that nothing is going to change as far as this insanity that goes. You have this expectation that Carney is going to create the sovereign wealth fund, according to Franco Terrazano. Founder of the Canadian Taxpayers Federation, he says Carney did not create a sovereign wealth fund. Carney announced a debt-fueled corporate slush fund. We hear a lot about that. The government is more than already $1 trillion in debt. Carney's going to borrow $25 billion more, dump it into a fund, then gamble your money on risky corporate handouts. How long have you been hearing the same formula?
19: Could you imagine your advisor saying, you know what I think you should do?
20: I think the fiduciary
19: responsibility that I have right now is to tell you to borrow. I know you're in debt, you know, 100%, but I think you need to borrow another 25% because we can squeak out just a little bit more off your mortgage where your kids live. Mm-hmm. Okay. Your house where your kids live.
20: It's down. Buy more.
19: Okay. By the way, if you don't mind, I'm going to take a commission on that. And what you're going to buy is stuff that my friends have. So they'll take a commission on it. And if we lose, you're on the hook for the whole thing. You have to have wealth to have a sovereign wealth fund. Okay. It's that simple. And anyone who thinks, ooh, look, he's so great. It's like, no, he's so great at picking your pocket and saying we live in increasingly divided and dangerous times.
20: We'll talk about gas. I mean, oil and gas, that's pure gaslighting. And finally admitting that Canada says, oh yeah, the oil price is inflation. Thank you for that.
19: Why not spend $25 billion on a refinery?
20: And some pipelines.
19: So that we can export at a premium instead of exporting at a discount. And why not, while you're at it, spend another $25 billion for a pipeline so that we don't have to import at a premium.
20: See, when we start writing the list of why don't we do this and that, you have a list of about 25 to 30 in a matter of five minutes.
19: They would say it's too expensive.
20: It's too expensive. But when it's against common sense, we realize, wait a minute, they have a different agenda here. They have and their MO is not to just to gaslight us just for the sake of driving us crazy. They have an MO and it is far nefarious than what people want to hear. It has to do with the Cloward Piven strategy. You want to look that up yourself. But this is something you cannot change unless you make the changes yourself. And it's about changing your dollars for ounces and getting a different reserve. And that's what countries are doing. They're focusing now on reserves and institutions as well.
19: And this is important for Canadians because ultimately what this shows is another $25 billion down the drain. You are on the hook. You are paying for it. And printing more money is only going to end up costing more. Look, Jerry, when people were getting their money during the pandemic, the first thing we said to everyone is you better put that into gold because that's only going to create more and more inflation. Your CERB payments are nothing but a gift of inflation.
20: And if not, don't take it. Don't cash it.
19: You better figure out how you're going to hedge against the coming inflation.
20: Yes.
19: It is a tsunami in this country, right? They could have put $25 billion into buying gold. In fact, while we're at it, why not revert the Bank of Canada back to interest-free loans where they just give the loans to Canada and the interest has to come back to Canada. Mm-hmm. So it's basically an interest-free. No. Instead, we're going with the new system that got implemented in the mid-70s where they go out and they have to sell the bond to BMO or I don't know, Brookfield. And then we have to guarantee the 6% to them.
20: You see what happens? We are their collateral. Our deposits are being used as their collateral while they gamble away our money. They put it into slush funds so they can continue to gamble it. They have a track record of not doing the right thing.
19: The dollar is tanking and gold and silver is such a life jacket. If you understand that owning actual physical gold and silver against your declining currency, especially in this country, specifically this country. We got a lot of great news out there in the world. which we can go into, but
20: I'm pointing to it right now.
19: Yeah, let's jump into it.
20: It does have to do with oil, and we want to share good news. We at Guildhall, we are very optimistic with what we're seeing in the market. You know, I talked about a little bit earlier that many people don't really understand why gold is acting the way it's going. It's acting as a reserve, and this is the reason why customers are acquiring gold and silver as reserves. Countries have acquired central banks and even grayscale. This is a shift. And when things are not changing, you have to follow, you know, follow with where these macroeconomic changes are happening. For example, the petrodollar. This is the main collateral that is the petrol being the OPEC cartel is being used to basically militarize oil, because oil is the collateral for the U.S. dollar. Well, that's not what the U.S. Constitution says. The U.S. Constitution says it must be gold and silver. So when we're seeing these members now leaving, the OPEC members leaving this cartel, as BBC called it this week, that the headline read, the United Arab Emirates is going to be leaving the OPEC cartel.
19: And they also started buying gold, by the way.
20: And this is huge, because officially today, they're removing all caps on oil production and exports. They actually spent $3.3 billion rebuilding a secret pipeline to flood the market with cheap oil. And the Iran blockades cannot touch it. This means that oil supply changes overnight. What does this mean? As the Bank of Canada thankfully informed us that oil is inflationary, oil does move everything. Energy drives inflation, but when oil starts to fall...
19: So wait a second. Maybe the Bank of Canada was putting that out as a fear tactic, because it seems like everything is a fear tactic these days. Everyone wants to just propagate fear, fear, fear, fear, fear. I had a client email me yesterday with an article from Adam...
20: Mike Adams.
19: Mike Adams. And he was saying, oh, well, you know, silver's going to go down because oil prices are going to go up. So industries are going to fall. And so demand for silver's going to fall and yada, yada, yada, yada. And I wrote back to my client. And it's funny because I just mentioned this during the break. And you said that Mike Adams, he's such a black pill.
20: I mean, the health stuff, I like, but just stay in that lane.
19: So he says his argument is, again, a premium on rising oil prices is bad for industrial growth. And so I countered to my client and I said, Venezuela's oil infrastructure is now actually being developed. They were running at like a 20-30% capacity Maduro. Well, now it's going to go to 80-90%. And they're, what, the second largest in the world?
20: It's already being supplied. They're supplying the oil to China.
19: Yeah.
20: It's being pumped.
19: Trump... You know, we can talk about he's mentioned that the Strait of Hormuz was an extortion choke point.
20: Yes.
19: Okay. Now he's using it for leverage. We'll see. But eventually that thing's going to be open. Okay. But you're taking away the extortion via the choke point, eliminating the insurance premiums.
20: That's gone.
19: That we're doing it. The transit risks, speculative fears, right? That's all going to eventually be dealt with. Then there's the EAU, as you just mentioned. They've left OPEC.
20: Venezuela.
19: Right? Opening the path to competition, right? Not a cartel controlling the tap, but actual competition. The U.S. flung its doors open. Apparently,
20: yeah.
19: they're not only energy independent, but they're energy overflowing.
20: They're almost – and they're welcoming – the demise of the petrodollar.
19: I got two more.
20: Yeah.
19: Two more. During the conflict with Iran, they lowered the sanctions against Russia, saying, hey, you got LNG, you want to sell stuff? Go ahead. Go sell.
20: Yeah. And they're
19: not going to sanction you.
20: They just said to Germany yesterday that they're willing to bring troops home. Like, we want to out of your country. We don't need to be there.
19: And then
20: perpetual war.
19: And then lastly, when you go in and you get $350 million of the Iran Shah's cryptocurrencies, and basically you're cutting off the funding for all these other terrorist groups that eventually are causing more fear and conflict in those places. Eventually you get things flowing a lot more.
20: Oh, yeah,
19: so
20: it's happening so quickly.
19: So maybe ultimately this idea from the Bank of Canada that, well, you know, oil's this, that, the other. Maybe those are scare tactics because they know that oil is going to get cheaper, not more expensive.
20: Right.
19: In
3: in the medium future, let's say.
20: And remember, this was what we're seeing is the dismantling of the OPEC cartel's petrodollar. It's not the U.S. dollars. Soon this weaponized oil, what we're seeing right now, and these changes are underway, and this is positive, all this weaponized oil is about to be neutered, never to be the war machine's bank system's reserve that ultimately backs the U.S. dollar no longer. That's going to move. That has manipulated the entire global market for much too long. And via war, the war machines, they funded both sides of the war, and all of this has changed. This is very good news.
19: So that here's the question. If oil prices are going to fall and it's not and the inflationary factor starts to fall, do you need gold or silver in your portfolio? Let's get into that in the next segment on The Real Money Show. The number 1-877-8-SILVER, the website guildhallwealth.com. 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
19: Welcome back to The Real Money Show, the number 1-877-8-SILVER, and the website, guildhallwealth.com. In the last segment, we were saying that, you know, oil prices are inflationary, and the government's not giving you anything back on taking more and more taxes. Instead, they're like, yeah, you know what? We'll launch a sovereign wealth fund, which you can't have if you don't have any money, if you're well in debt. How do you fix that, right? So the Canadian dollar is just going to be further and further toast due to corruption. So we'll get back to that. We want to circle back to that. So let's start with, Jerry, how do oil prices falling, how are they good for gold?
20: Mm-hmm.
19: Isn't one of our premises that, well, you know, oil prices would cause inflation, and which is what we've said, and it's great to see Tiff Macklem finally admit to it. But
20: Thanks, Tiff.
19: What if those numbers start to fall?
20: Yeah, well, we saw in the last few months oil prices rising, gold and silver have been a headwind. We've been moving down. You know, gold fell about 10%. So higher oil means higher inflation, which means central banks need to keep rates high. They kept rates high this you know, yesterday. Bank of Canada did the same thing because we got to fight this inflation. However, if oil starts to fall, they don't have to fight anything anymore. Central banks can cut because if oil falls, manufacturing falls, shipping falls, consumer prices fall.
19: So you're
20: saying when inflation falls, central banks are free. We can cut and we can print to wherever we need. They need a lot of unfunded liabilities to be funded.
19: So you're saying they could be keeping the taxes on gas because they know it's inflationary and they want to keep it inflationary because they don't want the alternative. The alternative is the price of oil comes down, gas prices get cheap, and then you have to cut interest rates, right? And if you have to cut interest rates, then all of a sudden that actually is positive for gold, cutting mm-hmm. interest rates. Mm-hmm. But there's something else, if I may. All of the things you're seeing, you really wanted to talk about Comey.
20: Oh, yeah.
19: Do you want to just mention a couple of those things that are happening? The cartels, the Comeys.
20: Oh, the Comeys. I mean, in other news,
19: yeah.
20: The CIA director Comey, who made that Russian collusion, he was just indicted. He could be facing 20 years in a federal prison for making the
19: statements
20: statement
19: and all these
20: of 8647.
19: Okay, what about the cartels?
20: Now we have the Mexican Sinaloa governor indicted on cartel crimes on the eve of the USMCA yesterday. So this USMCA Mexican deal, the fact that it was held just before the date left Sheinbaum no room for any statements. It gives the US a lot of leverage with the, you know, the country that has the most silver in the world. It's a very, very important time. You got the Federal Reserve even chaired. He doesn't want to step down. You have Warsh being called up. What's going on with the Fed? There's a lot of corruption within that Federal Reserve with all the renovations that were being done. But following the money is what we're seeing. A continuous trend of following that money. Even in Canada, you can't cover it up. We could follow that money and it will always lead to corruption.
19: So what we're saying is that oil going down removes the narrative for keeping interest rates up. Now, if you get the interest rates down and you continue to see these things like indictments and finding out who's been, you know, helping with the cartels and all of this stuff or getting rid of, we talked about in the Straits and all of these things, you're getting rid of corruption. And once you get rid of the corruption, you're also getting rid of the financialization. And the financialization is what's been keeping everything in debt.
20: Mm-hmm.
19: It's keeping all the money flowing around that you are not getting.
20: The fractional reserve banking
19: system. It's not coming
20: system.
19: Back to you. So ultimately, that becomes more and more wealth, but it also means that you can start to deal with the actual debts,
20: mm-hmm.
19: right? You can say, okay, what actually do we owe?
20: That's right.
19: Versus what we're going to cross out because of corruption and stop funding the corruption. And then now you get to, we have to revalue.
20: Right.
19: You have this much debt, 38 trillion, whatever it is now, 1.5 in Canada. You have to revalue the gold and it instantly gets rid of the debt.
20: Mm-hmm. That's what's
19: because
20: happening.
19: You have it because the assets on the balance sheet. And we're not, this is not us posing this to the public. Deutsche Bank is talking about yep. this. Other central banks have talked about this. The Central Bank of Holland has discussed this. The Federal Reserve has discussed this, the idea of revaluing. And if you look at how much money has been printed, how much cash has been printed, how much debt is out there, mm-hmm. you start to calculate where gold should be. Right? How? What should it be in this currency? I know we do that, but so Jerry, talk to us about that. Where should gold be if we revalue?
20: So we have the revaluation aspect. If we were to revalue the gold price back to, you know, Bretton Woods times, you have, you know, gold hitting into the 10,000 mark. This week we had some other revaluations, primarily not even driven by, you know, these global shifts. And revaluation. So that is, let's put the revaluation aside. Let's say you don't believe in the revaluation at all, even though the Federal Reserve posts it. The fact is that the Bloomberg and Deutsche Bank, and coming from Vince Lancey, he cites the article that gold is reclaiming the reserve status as central banks reverse the 1990s dollar shift. It's all about the reserves that the central banks have in their stockpiles. You know, we saw that emerging markets have accumulated over the last 17 years massive amounts of gold since the 90s. Now, where we stand right now, the gold share of global central bank reserves, so the global share of all they have in gold, has doubled in the last 4 years and now stands at 30% for all these central banks, 30%. The U.S. dollar share has dropped off to around 60%. Now, the Deutsche Bank team reckons that they have somewhere to go, because over the last since the 90s, the gold share of global central bank reserves fluctuated between 40 and 70%.
0: And we're at 30.
20: We're at 30%. That means there is at least another 10% to go in order to revert to the mean. What does this mean for us listeners? A 10% allocation shift implies a 33% price move higher. That alone takes gold from where we're at today at $4,600 an ounce to $6,100. And that's before all the retail flows, institutional front running, derivative squeezes, revaluations. Now, there was a range, 40 to 70%.
0: Right.
20: What about that 70% allocation? That puts gold to the $10,700 per ounce minimum. But in reality, a 10K is the floor. It's not the ceiling of where we're going, because we're talking about remonetization of a scenario. Under Bretton Woods, gold wasn't just 5 or 10% of the reserves. It was 50 to 70%, Jeremy. So even if we're even moving back in that direction today of just central banks, the implication isn't just incremental. It's a full revaluation of gold. We're headed higher whether you like it or not. This is the once-in-a-lifetime opportunity to perceive what's going on, see what's actually happening. Don't just read the headlines. Follow these trends, because connect the dots. There was a reason why King Charles showed up at the White House. This was, you know, BP Oil. This was Lloyd's of London, who controlled the Hormuz for hundreds of years. Those contracts have ended, and there was a lot of begging happening yesterday with those bees and all.
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19: 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Own physical gold and silver. We'll show you how to do it, whether you're just buying it direct, having it stored in a vault for ease of liquidity and, of course, security, and then there's holding it in your registered account. You can have 10-15% of your retirement holdings as an insurance, a hedge against devaluing stocks or devaluing currencies, but also for the potential

0: comes from, this was put out by William Middlecoop. He says, Deutsche Bank expects gold to return as a central part of world's monetary system. And here's the quote from Deutsche Bank. But it's worth considering whether to build up in physical gold in emerging markets might be a precursor to a potential return of gold as an anchor of an alternative future monetary system. To your point, Jerry, since the collapse of Bretton Woods, gold has not had a formal role in international monetary architecture. But history has long alternated between periods of fiat and physical-backed money. It would be consistent with, not counter to history, to expect gold to return at some stage. Mm-hmm. And this is effectively our premise here at The Real Money Show, which is when you keep looking at the activities around the world, you cannot help but to conclude that that is where you're headed. Central banks buying it, more and more and more, countries developing ways to get rid of the current monetary system, like leaving OPEC. That's a huge example of, hey, we're no longer interested in this current monetary structure. We're going to go it alone. That's another check mark for mercantilism, mm-hmm. right? We're going it alone, guys. We don't need to be part of your rules-based order.
1: And deglobalization is in full effect. The changes are underway. And, you know, what we're seeing as well with these central banks, according to Deutsche Bank, who cited the same percentage for central bank reserves, that they see $8,000 gold and a 40% gold reserve allocation. And they say it's not, it's geopolitics, they say, not monetary theory. That's driving gold's return to reserves. The shift away from that unipolar U.S.-led system is reintroducing gold as a strategic asset. They're not getting into other fiat currencies. They're going straight into gold. And the reserve is decoupled against crazy financial systems that can freeze your money and decoupling your wealth from fiat currencies that are losing purchasing power and being frozen. This is it. The reserve is money. It's high quality liquid asset. And here on The Real Money Show, we talk about what money is. And according to, you know, Aristotle's five characteristics of money, it must be portable, it has to be divisible, durable, scarce, recognizable, which is that intrinsic element to what makes gold and silver money.
0: And as we start to wind down the show, Jerry, we mentioned a couple weeks ago calls for $15,000 and $20,000 gold by the end of the year. Well, guess what? They've had more contracts added to it. So I just put it up as a note on our X that at first it was a lark. Now it's becoming a little more curious. Let's keep watching that. Poland surpassed the European Central Bank gold in reserves. Okay, so the Central Bank of Poland now owns more than the European Central Bank. I thought that was kind of interesting. I mentioned through Gold Telegraph that central banks added gold holdings at the fastest pace in more than a year in the first quarter. We talked a little bit about hyperscale. Now here's the big one, the big takeaway for today. China's silver stockpiles hit 40 million ounces. They have 735,000 kilograms on one exchange, over 500,000 kilograms on another, a combined 1.25 million kilograms. Here's the key. They banned exports of silver. They restricted refining chemicals. They imported a record amount for 3 months straight. Now they're sitting on 40 million ounces and counting. What are they preparing for?
1: That's definitely a setup. This is one of the major drivers that are going to drive it with the forces that are already at play. You're talking about fiscal spending. We are seeing fiscal spending that is reserved for getting out of recessions. We're talking about money printing that's happening. The monetary system has already committed. The Fed has already launched $40 billion per year month open-end QE. And then you have the AI revolution that's underway. These trends cannot be reversed. Central bank buying, it will not be reversed. Turkey central bank as well added 36.4 tons of gold, not in a month, not in 2 months, but in 2 weeks. This is revolutionary. You want to be a part of this as well. This has created a once-in-a-lifetime opportunity

0: Don't follow the headlines. They will put you to sleep. 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Talk to us about the trends, because the trends are your friend. You want to convert now. Give us a call if you have a lira, a lif, riff. You need these. Want to find out what other people, what smart money is doing. We can help share and we can guide you along the way.
1: Bottom line, it's not an if, it's a when. We are extremely confident about the precious metals. There is a lot of meat on the bone here, a lot of gains to be had. In fact, we feel like we're probably in early innings of a major bull market, and it should be very, very exciting. This is the time to get in. You don't want to be buying silver at $95 an ounce. You should be getting in when it's below $75 an ounce. This is the time to get in. If you think that when silver's back at 120, if you're going to say to yourself, well, I wish I had bought more, well, guess what? This is the chance to be buying more. These are the times you should be getting into the market, when it's quiet, when there's product available. Mm-hmm. Things can change very, very quickly. Give us a call. The number, 1-877-8-SILVER, the website, guildhallwealth.com. That does it for another edition of The Real Money Show. 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If you've missed an episode, catch us on YouTube. 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
19: From the National Newsroom of the Canadian Press, I'm Naira Ahmed. Prime Minister Mark Carney arrived in Armenia this morning.
15: Carney's taking part in the European Political Community Summit, a gathering to touch on strategic cooperation in politics, security, and infrastructure. It's the first time a non-European country is participating in the meetings. Carney's also set to have bilateral discussions with numerous world leaders during the summit, including the presidents of Ukraine and the European Union, as well as the prime ministers of Spain, Italy, and Poland. The last time a Canadian prime minister visited Armenia was Justin Trudeau, who attended the Francophonie summit there in 2018. Lisa Laporte, The Canadian Press.
16: Back at home, Environment Canada is warning Atlantic Canadians to clear drains and batten down outside items as high winds, heavy rains, and even some snow gets set to batter the region. The Weather Agency has issued warnings for all of mainland Nova Scotia, Prince Edward Island, and southern New Brunswick as a low-pressure system moves into the region today. Between 25 to 40 millimeters of rain is expected across the Maritimes between this afternoon and early Monday morning. A nonprofit worries Ottawa's planned changes to food safety laws prioritize trade over the health of Canadians.
20: The Liberals said this week they would amend food safety laws to take food security and affordability into account. Mary Lou McDonald with the group Safe Food Matters says the changes could permit higher maximum levels of glyphosate residue in foods from the U.S. Glyphosate is a herbicide used to kill weeds. Meanwhile, Agriculture Union National President Milton Dick argues cutting red tape means cutting protections. Jason White, The Canadian Press.
16: Real estate sector watchers say plenty of retirees have put downsizing plans on hold as they contend with challenges like falling home prices and lack of choice in the market.
21: A RE/MAX Canada survey says among those 65 years and older, just 16% intend to downsize in the next 10 years, while 57% plan to remain in their current home. Toronto broker Tim Sirianos says many retirees are finding it difficult to find a reason to move because they can't find suitable housing that is smaller. Experts say given current economic conditions, some are also putting off relocation plans to financially support family members longer than they had anticipated. Michelle Zedekian, The Canadian Press.
16: And the final preparations are underway in New York City for tomorrow's Met Gala. ABC's Will Gans has more.
22: Beyonce is back at the Met Gala for the first time since 2016. Now a decade later, B is co-chairing fashion's biggest night alongside Nicole Kidman, Venus Williams, and Anna Wintour. The theme, costume art. So who has RSVP'd yes? Sabrina Carpenter, Angela Bassett, and Zoe Kravitz, who may or may not be accessorizing with an engagement ring from Harry Styles. And while she's become a Met Gala mainstay, reports are swirling that Zendaya will not be there this year.
16: This is the Canadian Press. In sports, the Montreal Canadiens are the last Canadian team standing in the NHL playoffs and must win tonight to keep their Stanley Cup hopes alive. The Tampa Bay Lightning host the Canadiens in Game 7 of the first round best of seven series. All six games have been decided by one goal, including four in overtime. Elsewhere, the Colorado Avalanche host the Minnesota Wild in the opener of their second round series. Meanwhile, the Toronto Raptors will be aiming to win their first round NBA playoff series on the road tonight. The Cleveland Cavaliers host the Raptors in Game 7. Toronto forced a showdown with a 112-110 overtime win on Friday. Elsewhere, the Detroit Pistons host the Orlando Magic in Game 7 of their first round series. The Toronto Blue Jays are wrapping up a four-game series with the host Minnesota Twins today. Right-hander Treya Savage will start on the mound for the Jays, who have won two in a row. And the Toronto Rock can advance to the National Cross League Championship Series with a win today against the host San Diego Seals. From the Canadian Press, I'm Naira Ahmed.
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24: Oh, hey, welcome in. It's the noon hour of The Last Show, but not The Last Show. I am David Cooper, host of The Last Show. That airs weekdays on the very radio station you're listening to right now, 7 p.m. in Toronto, 9 p.m. in London. But let's talk this show right now. Alex Pearson is away. I will be with you, and you're going to learn a bunch of things over the next 60 minutes, though you might lose a brain cell or two along the way. Here is what we're going to cover, some of the lineup for the next little while. Have you got this boss, the one whose emails makes your stomach drop before you even open them, a total jerk? There's a study saying toxic leaders don't just make your job miserable, they could damage your health, your mindset, your sense of purpose. So how does a bad boss's negativity spread through an entire workplace like a fungus? And how can you or the organization you work for change that leader to make them more positive? We'll explore jerk bosses and how to get rid of them without actually getting rid of them in about 10 minutes' time. Then we'll cover this. Students loved an AI's answers until they realized it might be an AI. So what is it about chatbots when we find out something we've read was written by one? We lose all trust. That discussion towards the end of the hour. Those are some of the topics we'll cover for the next hour. There will be more, but for now, let's dive in. On again, off again, romantic relationships. They're dramatic, they're exciting, but do they take a toll on your mental health? Well, a new study shows that all that breaking up and making up may cause you a lot of stress, and that stress can even show up in your body. I am here with someone who has worked on that research. She is a communication studies professor at the University of Texas at Austin. Her name is Renee Daly. Renee, thanks for coming on to the show.
0: Thanks for your interest in this research.
24: So on again, off again, relationships. Are we talking about romantic drama or are we talking about something that kind of functions more like a chronic stress condition?
0: Well, there can be drama, definitely. But we characterize these as kind of a chronic stressor in the study that we were looking at.
24: Now, they get a lot of good press for being exciting. People talk about what it's like to break up and get back together. They're explosive. There's lots of emotion. They kind of get told as like romantic tales in common media portrayals. Is that how they end up functioning when you actually look at them?
0: We do find pretty much consistently across the research that they have lower relational quality and perhaps more volatile dynamics. So they, if you look at satisfaction, they have less satisfaction. They have more uncertainty about the relationship. They have more conflict and they have more aggression. So their fluctuations are probably a lot more extreme than perhaps what we would consider a traditional relationship.
24: Now, how often do they actually happen? I have been in one. What number or what percentage of adults are actually in a kind of cyclical relationship like this?
0: At any current time, if you ask people, does your current relationship have this on again, off again history? About 20 to 25% will say yes. If you ask about past relationships, a little bit more, maybe a third will say that they've had this cycling history to their relationship. But we found across lots of different samples that maybe up to 2/3 of us have experienced at least one of these relationships in our relational history.
24: So they are extremely common. Now, you mentioned the phrase chronic stressor. What makes this kind of relationship a chronic stressor? Is it the instability? Is it the potential conflict? Is it the emotional difficulties that occur within them?
0: Yeah, it's probably all of the above. I think we call it a chronic stressor because of the problematic interaction patterns that they have, and they do report more relational stress. So we feel like it's kind of just a constant chronic stressor for them throughout their relational trajectory. So in this particular study, we were interested in kind of linking the number of cycles that they've had, how much relational stress they have, and then how that was related to their mental health outcomes, as well as some physical outcomes. So we're kind of just looking at, do you have sleeping problems or do you have more headaches? So we looked at how that was all linked together.
24: Well, I've been told and I've looked into it and I've spoken to researchers about stress and long-term stress not being good for you, but I've never looked at it from this lens of on again, off again relationship. So what can happen to you? What can the stress of these things do to you physically, mentally?
0: Really great question. And we've only tapped into a little bit of it. So we are initially just looking at self-reports of these symptoms, the mental and physical health symptoms. And we did find that cyclical partners reported these more often than non-cyclical partners. We do know from previous research, there's a lot of great research going on with like physiological systems and knowing what those chronic stressors, the relational stress has on the body. So those researchers would probably be better at answering that question. But we were interested in kind of linking how these more problematic interaction patterns, that conflict and aggression, were related to the relational stress that they're feeling. Just kind of like, I feel tension in the relationship. It feels like it's an up and down roller coaster. I'm not sure what's happening in my relationship. And then how that was linked to just our smaller measures of those mental and health, mental and physical health symptoms.
24: When people have just got back together in one of these relationships and they're on the up portion of the roller coaster, I got to ask about memory. Like, do couples rewrite their memory? Do they think, oh, it wasn't that bad. It's going to be better this time. Things are really great right now. Like, what are the rationalizations that people give to stay in these relationships?
0: we looked at like why people are renewing their relationships, because that's a big question. Like, why do people keep going back to these relationships, especially when we know that they have lower relational quality? I think it's a lot of different reasons. I think probably they do forget, just like with any negative events that happen over time, we kind of forget what the bad things were. And because we were in a relationship with this person, something drew us to this person. And so they probably continue those feelings, probably sustain, like it keeps drawing us back to that particular person. And I think we do find in the off time, so after the breakup, we do find that maybe they feel more positively about their interactions. And our theory about that is that you're not obligated. When you're in the off time, you've broken up, you're spending time together. You don't have that role of I'm the relational partner and I have certain obligations or responsibilities. And so now we can just have fun. And we find that having sex after the breakup too kind of leads into getting back together.
1: Guilty as charged. I have done that, but please keep going.
0: Yeah. Well, but on the downside though, we also find that if you had aggression in your relationship prior to the breakup, you are actually more likely to get back together. So I think there's a combination of things that happens. And then obviously not all on again, off again relationships are the same. So what brings one person back to the relationship might be very different than what brings somebody else back to the relationship.
1: Well, we didn't have aggression. So I want to put that aside for a second, but you know, I'm kind of like a success story. Me and my girlfriend Miranda were on an again, off again. And then finally we moved in together about 7 years ago. And that was what really made the change. We haven't broken up since. Okay. For someone listening right now, who's on their third, fourth, maybe 50th reunion, and they're thinking about maybe getting back together, based on your research, what questions should they be asking themselves to make sure that it's a good idea and not just like a stress recycling situation that's about to happen?
0: Right. And we do find with these partners that they tend to more slide into decisions more rather than really taking time to say, okay, what didn't work before? Why were we having so much conflict? Or why weren't we on the same page? So I think for anybody who's thinking about maybe, well, should I get back together or should I not? Are checking in with the partner, having a conversation and saying, are we on the same page? Do we have the same goals? And are we getting back because we really want to be in the relationship and we really feel positively towards each other? Or is it because we feel obligated? Or are we doing it because we have constraints? So we know with more cycles, you kind of accumulate more constraints. So like maybe you're more financially tied or maybe you have children together. So you really have to ask yourselves, like, why is it that we're getting back together and making sure you're on the same page?
1: I know I sort of just said, let's put the aggression factor to the side for a second, but I don't want to shy away from that. How can that play into these on again, off again cycles? That sounds kind of ugly to me. Can you speak more to it?
0: Yeah. And when we were looking at types of on again, off again relationships, we did find one type that was more coercive in nature. And we're kind of feeling like these are the ones that have more of the aggression in the relationship. We're also finding there's different types of aggression. And we kind of thought initially, at least I thought initially, that it was the more minor forms of aggression that were happening in these relationships. But actually, our research is suggesting it's maybe more of the severe forms of the aggression going on. And so we do find this inherent tie between cycling and aggression. And the abuse literature also shows this as well. So we haven't really unpacked that, but we really do want to get funding to track these partners over time using this model that we used in this particular paper to really understand what's happening across the trajectory of the relationship.
1: Well, thanks for breaking down something that I think a lot of people have experienced, I guess, 2/3. I appreciate you coming on the show, Renee.
0: Thanks so much. And I really want to acknowledge my co-authors, Amber Venom at Kansas State University and Kale Monk at the University of Missouri.
1: Renee Daly is a communication studies professor at the University of Texas at Austin. Coming up, a bad boss can ruin your day. We all know it. But can they damage your health, your motivation, and completely wreck any sense of purpose? A new study says absolutely. And toxic leaders can spread misery through teams like a fungus. So when we come back, we'll talk about it and how to stop a bad boss before they ruin your day, well, your life and your career. I'm David Cooper. Alex Pearson is away. We'll be back.
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1: Have you ever had a boss that could ruin your day, crush your mood and spirits with a single email? It turns out toxic leadership doesn't just make work miserable for you, it spreads like a hard-to-kill fungus. It spreads through teams, it affects people's health, and it drains purpose from your life. I am joined here with Christian Van Nieuwenberg and Christina Shea, who are both positive psychology researchers at the RCSI University of Medicine and Health Sciences in Ireland. Christina, welcome to the show.
2: Thank you so much for having us.
1: And Christian, welcome to the show as well.
3: I'm so excited. Thanks, David.
1: Look, when a boss is toxic, we feel it in our gut. It brings us down. Going into work is awful. But what are the signs? Just so I can know that I have a toxic boss.
2: Yeah, the main reason why we started this work is because I was running a big prison system in the US, and I was a boss in a very stressful environment, very tight deadlines, working 80 hours a week. And I found myself in very toxic boss behaviors with my employees. So it's really interrupting, you know, not being present with them in meetings, maybe not participating in their growth is really some of the key indications from my own experience in toxic behaviors.
1: And it can be totally demoralizing for the people that report to that boss. In what ways can it be?
2: Can be super demoralizing because what we find in the research is that employees don't feel valued. You know, when they're reporting to a boss like this, we're finding that they don't experience joy in the workplace, which is one of the most important things. And we find that in general, they sometimes enter into counter productive behaviors in the workplace, which we really don't want.
1: And can it spill beyond the office? Like, am I just experiencing this awful mood, all these negative things from 9 to 5? Or can it spill over into my home life, affect my personal relationships, my health, things like this?
3: That's really why we're so interested in this, David, because we're interested in well-being. And what happens in the workplace does spill over into our personal lives. So if you've had a bad day in the office and your sense is, my boss is being a real jerk, they don't really appreciate me, they don't value me, that's going to affect my drive home, and that's going to affect the interactions I have with my friends and my family. So that's why we're so interested in what is toxic leadership and what is positive leadership?
1: Now, the phrase emotional contagion shows up in your research. It sounds like a fungus to me, like one spore and you're covered in it and then you pass it on to your peer. What does that all mean? Like, how does a toxic boss end up kind of infecting a whole team or infecting people that don't necessarily even come into contact with the boss?
2: Yeah, I mean, there's a emotional contagion is a real phenomenon. And it's this idea that we share emotions and we share connections. So when you're in a bad mood, it impacts my mood. When I'm in a bad mood, it impacts your mood. So, you know, if you've ever been to a hockey game in the US and you're there and you're celebrating, everybody's cheering, this is an emotional contagion. Everybody's in this really amazing feeling and you're just sharing emotions.
1: And the reverse is true. If you're at a bad hockey game, everyone's miserable together.
3: It is.
2: Exactly. Exactly.
1: All right. So I understand the problem, but I guess also what I want to talk about is, what do you do about the jerk boss? What can you do if you're the demoralized employee who feels kind of powerless, suffering from these consequences? What can organizations do? How can we fix, a toxic leader in the workplace?
2: Yeah, I think there's much to this. And so our research is really about positively energizing leaders, which is about relational energy, this life-giving energy we give to each other in the workplace, and virtuous behaviors such as gratitude and hope and compassion, and these sorts of things. So if you're an employee working under a boss that's exhibiting toxic behaviors, you know, really the idea is to try to create spaces where you can get relational energy from your colleagues, from your other employees. If you're in a position where you're finding it difficult, we talk about coaching and having different coaching interactions that you can have somebody to talk to. If you're a leader, one of the things we think about is, how do you take care of your own well-being? How do you really show up at your best in the workplace and really caring for your employees' well-being?
1: What would be some examples of this idea of positively energizing leadership? Maybe a concrete scenario.
3: These concrete scenarios are important because I know our listeners, you're either the jerk boss or you're the person who's reporting to a jerk boss. So this is a really big, it has a big impact across organizations, like you said. So if organizations are interested in better outcomes and better well-being for the people in organizations, it's really important to start thinking about, what are these behaviors? And one behavior that's really important from leaders is showing care for individuals in their organization, being caring. So a question for a leader to ask is, how can I demonstrate that I care about people beyond them as employees? So that's one thing. The other thing, David, in this busy, distracted world we live in, is being attentive and being fully present in interactions. It's so disrespectful if an employee is talking to their boss and it's obvious that the boss is not listening. So we want the reverse of that. Even if the interactions are short, the question for a boss is, how can I be fully attentive and show that I'm right here with them? And then, as Christina said, there's a big well-being component to all of this. The reason bosses end up behaving in toxic ways is probably because they're under pressure, they're feeling stressed, they're not looking after their well-being. So what we want is the well-being contagion effect, which is that the leaders can demonstrate, they can be an example of, I work hard, but I also make sure that I invest in my own well-being. And if that is the case, then they would have the capacity to be able to be interested in others and look after other people's well-being.
1: I want to latch on to that question you say leaders should ask themselves, like, how can I show genuine care for my employees? Can that be the sum of little things like checking in on someone, showing care in tiny little ways? Does it have to be a big grand gesture, or can a little bit of like human interaction in a positive way have a big change?
3: Well, David, we talk about this idea of positive presence. It's really about how you show up in everyday interactions. And you're absolutely right, David. It's the tiny things that matter. It's the little acknowledgement. It's the nod. It's the greeting. It's the checking in on something outside work. All of these little things demonstrate to people that their boss is interested in them. So what we really want in an organization is employees who feel seen, valued, and heard. Now, why do we want that? Not just because we want people to be happy or people to be valued. What we really want is people to experience well-being and success. So from an organizational point of view, this is an important factor. If what we're looking for is more engaged, more motivated employees, how they feel treated by their leader has a big impact on that.
1: Christina, you mentioned having previously worked in a prison. I imagine, at least stereotypically, and I'm sure I'm getting things wrong, but this is an environment where kind of boss toxicity might run rampant, at least in some prisons. How would you implement the kinds of things we're talking about to make an environment like that much more positive?
2: Yeah, great question. I think, you know, in general, these prison systems, the foundation of them is a bit of this hierarchical process, you know, direct reports, telling people what to do, not asking them what they think, being very what we call command and control. I think that these systems, having worked in them and exhibited my own toxic behaviors as a leader, and then finding the negative sides of this, which there are many, particularly for employees, their joy, or, you know, toxic leaders can be joy killers. I don't want to be a joy killer. Like, joy is one of the most important things, I think, in life. So my experience would be to exhibit positively energizing leaders, just a relational question. Asking somebody an open-ended question without telling, I think, is one of the smallest things we can do as leaders in these systems.
1: Well, you can read Christian and Christina's article, The Cost of Toxic Leadership in the Workplace and How to Avoid It in the Conversation. If you want to learn more, Christian Van Nieuwenberg and Christina Shea are positive psychology researchers at RCSI University of Medicine and Health Sciences in Ireland. Christina, I've enjoyed the chat. Thanks for being here.
2: Thank you so much.
1: And Christian, I've enjoyed the chat as well.
3: Thanks so much, David. Thanks for what you do.
1: Coming up after the break, what actually happens when families who are struggling are given a monthly check, no strings attached, basic income? A real experiment lifted those families out of poverty, but didn't necessarily make them financially independent. So what changed, what didn't, and would this work in your town? That is our discussion in a few moments' time. I am David Cooper. Alex Pearson is away.
0: More of the weekend edition of the Alex Pearson Show with guest host David Cooper still to come.
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1: What if the fastest way to help families in poverty was simply giving them money? Well, a California experiment tried exactly that, basic income. It eased stress, it stabilized lives, but it didn't necessarily create financial independence magically. Why? Let's discuss it here with Anna Balanoff-Suleiman, who is from the UC Davis Center for Regional Change. Anna, welcome to the show.
2: Thanks for having me.
1: So when people hear basic income, they imagine free money magically fixing everything. Your study and your research with this show something a lot more complicated. What exactly happened when you looked at this?
2: It's definitely a complicated story. So many of these people who are receiving money and the people that were in our programs are living in significant poverty, often like 200% below the poverty line. They've been living often in intergenerational poverty. They've never experienced, many of them have never in their lifetime experienced housing stability. And so when you give them money, it is actually no surprise, it makes their life incredibly better. And they use the money for super smart things. They use the money for housing. They use the money for their children's health care. They use their money for food. And they use it for things that are super responsible. At the same time, they often come into these programs with significant amount of debt that they're trying to work themselves out of, or they're trying to get stable housing for their children. We were working with children, with families that had children under the age of six. And so many of them had never had a stable home for their kid. And this was the first time. So they often use the money a lot during the first year. This was a 24-month program. And then in the second year, they were able to stabilize things a little bit, but they were facing the end of the program. So it wasn't magical. Like, it couldn't fix every problem.
1: And I'm fascinated by this idea that money bought people room to think. What does that mean for someone who's living day to day in poverty? What does room to think even look like?
2: Yeah, so it's basically that there were people who were just so close to surviving. All they could do was think about where was their next meal coming from? Where were they going to sleep with their kids? Some of them, many of them were new parents, and the majority of them were women. So they had often been unhoused during their pregnancy. I mean, they were like, all they could think about was basic survival. How do I keep safe? How do I have something to eat and have some shelter? And this money allowed them a place to create some space in their lives that suddenly they could have a place to live that they knew they didn't have to worry about safety all the time. Sometimes their kids were in better schools if they had older children. They didn't have to worry all the time about where their next meal was coming from. And it gave them a little bit of a moment to think about what their lives could be if they weren't in poverty.
1: So a narrative might be like sleeping in your car with your kids to moving into basic housing, like maybe a motel or something like that.
2: Even, yes. And most of the people actually, because many of the people were getting housing support services in addition to the basic income, they actually were able to move into an apartment, like beyond, they were able to have stable housing beyond like living in a motel. So it was really helpful.
1: That's got to be a huge psychological shift for a parent from car to stable housing, doesn't it?
2: Absolutely. I mean, we cannot be, all of us who are parents, we cannot be the best parents if we're really stressed out. And so they talked a lot about it made them more patient with their kids. It made them, less reactive when their kids did something. They were able to even just physically be more available to them. So they could show up for meetings at school, or they could find a new childcare center, or they could, some of these new moms even took the opportunity to stay home with their babies. I mean, they had brand new infants and they took a little bit of time because they didn't have a job that afforded them that benefit.
1: So a drop in stress levels even is a huge positive benefit here.
2: Absolutely.
1: Now, did the program like elevate families out of poverty? Like, is being above the poverty line enough? That line is pretty low.
2: It is pretty low. Now, there were some people who, there were a couple of outliers that had really unusual situations, and they had ended up in poverty sort of temporarily. They had faced, they either had like come out of a violent relationship and they no longer had the support of their partner. And they, those people who had other supports in their lives were able to do some incredible things. So for example, we had one young mother who was able to actually finish her bachelor's degree and apply to nursing school. She had parents out of state who were in a more stable financial situation. She was able to move with her child at the end of that program and like basically start a whole life for them. That was an outlier. It was an exception to the rule. Most folks weren't able to do that.
1: I'm not of the following view at all, but we're on the radio. There's a diversity of political opinions here. There are those that will hear what you're saying and say things like basic income would make people stop working. Now, did you see anything like that at all in the program?
2: Not at all. I mean, these people were working really hard. I mean, I want to also define work of like include the feminist theory of work that being at home with a newborn is really hard work. It's not always money making work. And with these young single parents, they needed a little bit of that room to be able to do that. Now, what we also saw, though, was that all of these families were receiving CalWORKs. So there is a work requirement. They had to demonstrate that they were trying to get work. They had to show that they were working towards independence. And many of them were able to do some of that.
1: Got it. How did people budget once they had a little bit of extra money? Did they do bad with it? Did they do much better with it? Like injecting a little bit more money into someone's life who's in poverty, does that help with kind of their financial planning skills?
2: That's a great question. And so, first of all, this wasn't a little bit of money. So on average, the families were receiving around $1,200, $1,300 a month, and some were receiving a lot more. So it was a decent amount of money, and they were learning to manage it as best they could. Now, all of them did say going from not having any money to getting this extra big infusion of money for many of them was hard, but they did a really good job. We didn't track how they spent it. There are basic income programs that do that type of an evaluation. We didn't track that because it's pretty clear from the evidence that people use it for things like rent and food. They use it for really basic things. Now, they did talk about how they would have liked a little bit more support on learning how to save. But it's really hard because, one, we offered financial training that many of them chose not to take advantage of. It was an optional part. And then, two, we also gave them the chance to say, like, what would it take to save money? And when they did, often a very small unexpected expense would deplete those reserves. So their car broke down, something happened, they had a medical expense, and all the money would go away.
1: Now the program ended after 2 years. How hard was that on participants? What ended up happening? Were people in better shape than they were before the program?
2: It was complicated. So some were in better, people were definitely in a better place as they approached the end of the program, but they didn't have always a very solid plan for what was going to happen when the money went away. And we talked to folks, we did interviews with them right at the end of the program, and they were super anxious. They were often crying. They were upset. They didn't know where their rent was coming from in the coming month. And so I think that finding a off-ramp, a soft way for people to come off of the program is really important.
1: If there were another county, jurisdiction, place, considering basic income like this, what would be a big lesson that you learn from it that you would want them to know?
2: Yeah, so I think that there's a couple of things. The participants themselves said they really need wraparound services. Money alone is not sufficient. They need other programs. We're doing some other programs where we actually are stepping down the way that funds are distributed so that at the end they're getting less money. And I think lastly is like really co-designing with the participants to figure out what's going to be best for them is really important. Often these ideas come up and the participants aren't involved.
1: Well, Anna Balanoff-Suleiman is from the UC Davis Center for Regional Change. Anna, I've enjoyed the chat. Thanks for being on the show.
2: Thank you very much.
1: In a few moments' time, students were given a bunch of answers. Some written by people, some written by chatbots, and they rated the chatbots best. But they assumed the worst ones came from a chatbot. So what's really driving our trust in AI? The quality of an answer or the story we tell ourselves about these machines? I, for one, welcome our robot overlords. I'm David Cooper. Alex Pearson is away, and details of that study up next.
0: More of the the weekend edition of the Alex Pearson Show with guest host David Cooper still to come.
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14: Hey, it's Greg. I hope you have a great weekend. The first weekend in May, we all wish it was warmer. 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Not much is unanimous in life anymore. When does a person have the most social connections? 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

0: This is the weekend edition of the Alex Pearson Show with guest host David Cooper.
1: A new study found that students rated answers from an AI chatbot higher than those from a professor or a teaching assistant. That is, until they suspected those answers came from an AI. Is there some sort of bias that we have against AI answering our questions when we know they came from AI? Probably, but let's dig in here with Josh Lambert, a biostatistics professor at the University of Cincinnati. Josh, welcome to the show.
2: Thanks, David, for having me. I'm real excited to be here with you.
1: So the results, I want you to tell me about them, but when you looked at them, did you think, wait, like, did we just accidentally reveal something about human psychology here, that when people find out that the information they just read is from a large language model, that they all of a sudden don't like it?
2: Yeah, I think you hit the nail on the head. That's pretty much what we found was, let me just back up a little bit. I'll tell you a little bit more about this study.
1: Sure.
2: So one of the things I do in my job is I meet with students in our what is called a doctor of nursing practice program. And we meet regularly with the students one-on-one to answer their statistical questions, which is what I do, right? And a couple of years ago when ChatGPT got released, I said, maybe I could create a chatbot, right, that could help answer their questions, but sort of through my own lens. And so that's what I did. I created that. And I have a student who works with me, too, to help answer those questions. And so what we did was we gave them they would ask their questions, and then we would give them three responses back, one from me, one from my student, and then one from the chatbot. We blinded them from it, so they didn't know which was which, and then they had to basically rate them, and then also ask or answer the question, which one was the chatbot? So, like you said, the results were they preferred it, but one of the most interesting things that we found in the data was not only did they prefer it, but the one that they rated the worst, they consistently guessed was the chatbot.
1: That's so interesting. I'm trying to relate this to a real world scenario. So maybe like a student emails you a pretty basic question that they're struggling with in the course. You run it through this chatbot that you've designed to help, and it gives them an adequate response. That would be like a sort of real world, I don't know, analogy of what you're working on.
2: Yeah. Exactly. So, I mean, ideally, the way that this would work for them is we could actually just set this up on a website where they could go to at any point, ask their questions, get some feedback, and, you know, maybe that's sufficient for them. If not, we're always here to help them, obviously.
1: Sure. And I wonder if you could sneakily fake it, like you could delay the answer, you could sign the answer as coming from you or your team, your teacher's assistant.
2: Yeah.
1: So the students in general were pretty happy with this chatbot's answers, weren't they?
2: Not only happy, they all of them said they preferred the chatbot's answers over my own and my students' answers.
1: That must have not made you feel amazing about yourself, side note, but
2: yeah, it was pretty humbling. Right. But, you know, I'm not so surprised.
1: Okay. So, but let's get to the big twist here. What happened when the students found out that answer came from a chatbot and not you? So to say nothing for the fact that you kind of designed the bot and designed the way it would answer, we got to give you credit there. But when they found that out, how did they then feel about the answers?
2: Well, the funny thing is that they never actually found out. So they got the answers. I had them fill out the response, but we never actually revealed to them what the truth was. So when they read this paper or watch our interview, they're going to find out for the first time that, oh, they guessed that the chatbot was the best answer. And they also guessed that my answer was a chatbot's answer. So
1: was there any kind of bias towards the chatbot, or just the very fact that they like ranked one that they thought was a chatbot lowly? That was what the bias was.
2: Yeah. So there's this theory in psychology called expectation confirmation theory, or ECT, which is basically says that all of us, no matter what we interface

0: Yeah.
1: That students, when blinded from the responses from the three sources, consistently rated the chatbot the highest. Again, they didn't know who it was, right? They were just rating it the highest. But when we looked at the data further, we found that the one that they rated the worst was consistently the one that they guessed was the chatbot.
2: Yeah.
1: So it's this sort of, I have an expectation going into this that the chatbot's going to be the worst. I rate all three of them. The one that's the worst, I'm going to assign to be the chatbot because it matches my expectations.
2: Why might we feel that? Do we feel like using them is lazy? Do we feel like we know that ChatGPT can very occasionally hallucinate, and so we're skeptical, you know, for that percentage of times that it does a bad job? We just sort of think it's going to do a bad job all the time. Is it both of those things? Perhaps something else?
1: I think it's a lot of things wrapped up in once. Part of it is public perception, right? It's our own internal experiences and expectations because of those experiences. You know, it's funny, as I've looked through our results and thought about them more, I keep being reminded of the movie Ratatouille. Have you ever seen that movie?
2: Yeah, of course. It's a great movie. Yeah, yeah. When you find out the food's made by the rats.
1: Exactly, right? And then they go through this whole process of like, oh, we have to shut the place down. Even though the food's amazing, we have to shut it down because the rat made it, right? And that's sort of a microcosm, or our study's a microcosm of that movie, right?
2: I love that.
1: Is people are like getting to the point, especially educators, where they want to shut AI down. We can't have AI. But these studies that some of us are doing are showing that actually students really like it. And people actually really enjoy the responses from it. Part of this is just getting to a trust with the AI. And I think that's going to take some time. And there's going to have to be lots of different things that happen before we get to a level of trust where we want to adopt it everywhere or in education.
2: You know, I've talked to a bunch of people about AI in education, and the debate is usually about cheating or automation or how it's going to transform education. But you've brought up this new thread of something to think about, which is just the human trust angle that I've not spoken much about before. Do you think this is a kind of lens we should be looking at it with?
1: Oh, absolutely. I mean, you could really boil all of the things that you just talked about down to this is a trust issue. It's a trust issue on the faculty side. We don't trust that students are going to use AI correctly. We don't trust the AI to answer the questions correctly. And also, the students don't trust the answers that the AI. So it's trust. There's just a big trust problem at the center of AI right now. And again, how you solve that, I think, is through exposure. And, it's just going to take some time for folks to trust that it's good, it's high quality, right? But our study showed that they already think it's high quality. They actually prefer it over me, right? And I know from developing it that it is quite good. So I trust it. My students like it. But there's still this bias, right? And we can't just hide it from them and say we're going to give it to them. We have to do it in an ethical way, right? Where everybody at the table understands this is how we're using this to help everybody learn more.
2: Yeah, at the risk of pointing out something slightly uncomfortable, you didn't tell your students the truth.
1: That's true. I didn't. Maybe I need to send an email after this.
2: But you were doing a scholarly research paper to prove all this stuff, so I see why you did it. So I feel like you've got a defensible position here, Josh. Well,
1: yeah.
2: This has been an interesting chat and kind of a new angle that we've taken looking at this stuff. I appreciate you coming on the show.
1: Grateful to be here. Thanks again, David.
2: Josh Lambert is a biostatistics professor at the University of Cincinnati. That is a wrap on the Noon Hour. I'm David Cooper. Alex Pearson is away. Do you know we host The Last Show? 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And if you can't catch it, you can actually watch video clips of the interviews I've been doing this Noon Hour and on the show. Just give us a follow on social media. Our handle on most platforms is lastshow.pizza. That's .pizza, lastshow.pizza. You know, on TikTok and Instagram. Give us a follow. We'll be back tonight.
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6: From the National Newsroom of the Canadian Press, I'm Naira Ahmed. Prime Minister Mark Carney has arrived in Armenia this morning.
7: Carney's taking part in the European Political Community Summit, a gathering to touch on strategic cooperation in politics, security, and infrastructure. It's the first time a non-European country is participating in the meetings. Carney's also set to have bilateral discussions with numerous world leaders during the summit, including the presidents of Ukraine and the European Union, as well as the prime ministers of Spain, Italy, and Poland. The last time a Canadian prime minister visited Armenia was Justin Trudeau, who attended the Francophonie summit there in 2018. Lisa Laporte, The Canadian Press.
6: Conservative leader Pierre Poilievre says Mark Carney should explain his strategy for negotiating with the U.S. to Canadians. On Friday, Carney rejected the characterization of Canada's energy and critical minerals sectors as leverage in coming negotiations to renew the CUSMA Free Trade Agreement. Speaking at a press conference in Toronto, Poilievre says the Prime Minister should be more upfront with Canadians about how he will go about securing a deal with President Donald Trump.
8: So if energy and minerals are not going to be leverage for Canada in these negotiations, what leverage does Mr. Carney claim to have? He's already made a bunch of unilateral concessions and gotten absolutely nothing in return except double the tariffs on Canadian steel, aluminum, and lumber. And now he can't tell us what leverage we have, what demands he's making.
6: Earlier in the week, United States Trade Representative Jameson Greer warned a group of Canadian politicians that Ottawa shouldn't try to use energy as leverage in the trade talks. A nonprofit is worried that Ottawa's planned changes to food safety laws prioritize trade over the health of Canadians.
9: The Liberals said this week they would amend food safety laws to take food security and affordability into account. Mary Lou McDonald with the group Safe Food Matters says the changes could permit higher maximum levels of glyphosate residue in foods from the U.S. Glyphosate is a herbicide used to kill weeds. Meanwhile, Agriculture Union National President Milton Dick argues cutting red tape means cutting protections. Jason White, The Canadian Press.
6: And the final preparations are underway in New York City for tomorrow's Met Gala, with the biggest names in Hollywood and beyond set to attend. ABC's Will Gans has more.
10: Beyonce is back at the Met Gala for the first time since 2016. And now a decade later, B is co-chairing fashion's biggest night alongside Nicole Kidman, Venus Williams, and Anna Wintour. The theme, costume art. Though who has RSVP'd yes? Sabrina Carpenter, Angela Bassett, and Zoe Kravitz, who may or may not be accessorizing with an engagement ring from Harry Styles. And while she's become a Met Gala mainstay, reports are swirling that Zendaya will not be there this year.
6: This is the Canadian Press. In sports, the Montreal Canadiens are the last Canadian team standing in the NHL playoffs and must win tonight to keep their Stanley Cup hopes alive. The Tampa Bay Lightning host the Canadiens in Game 7 of the first round best of seven series. All six games have been decided by one goal, including four in overtime. Elsewhere, the Colorado Avalanche host the Minnesota Wild in the opener of their second round series. Meanwhile, the Toronto Raptors will be aiming to win their first round NBA playoff series on the road tonight. The Cleveland Cavaliers host the Raptors in Game 7. Toronto forced the showdown with a 112-110 overtime win on Friday. Elsewhere, the Detroit Pistons host the Orlando Magic in Game 7 of their first round series. The Toronto Blue Jays are wrapping up a four-game series with the host Minnesota Twins today. Right-hander Treya Savage will start on the mound for the Jays, who have won two in a row. And the Toronto Rock can advance to the National Cross League Championship Series with a win today against the host San Diego Seals. From the Canadian Press, I'm Naira Ahmed.
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2: All right, welcome. We're here again, the Disability Law Show. We're ready to take flight for another hour. Here's how you reach out, by the way, to Tamar beyond the hour of the show. We're going to teach you, and you're going to learn a lot through emails and other questions throughout this this hour. But reaching out afterwards to Tamar is key, right? She's standing by with her team. Consultation, no charge, which is nice. Or if it's just a simple phone call and a chat, that's fine as well. 1-855-821-5900 to make that so. Help at disabilityrights.ca would be the email address, which we're going to get to momentarily. Tamar, but you always get us warmed up with something you've been working on. What's happening?
3: It's a good week. It's a good week, John. Good. I am so pumped because I had a really, really great outcome for a client this week. Probably one of the best that I can think of in my career. Yeah, it was phenomenal. And so, of course, I have to, you know, maintain confidentiality, but I wanted to share this with our listeners at a high level because there was so many incredible takeaways and, you know, messages that we put out there in the universe, but maybe people are not getting what we're trying to put out there, which is, guys, you gotta hire a lawyer and fight this these insurance companies. It can be a very, very good outcome for people if you hire the right people. And yeah, if you get it done the right way. And so let me pull back the curtain a little bit. Single mom. She had been on claim with the insurance company for years, like 7 years. And her conditions were actually fairly complex. She had mental health conditions, but also physical conditions that complicated the mental health conditions. So, you know, depression, migraines, a heart condition, an autoimmune condition. She had sustained some trauma in her childhood, so had been, you know, doing some trauma therapy as well. So post-traumatic stress disorder. And a lot of these conditions, and look, I'm not a doctor here, but a lot of these conditions can, you know, actually get worse with time and can be what we call refractory, which is resistant to treatment. And she had tried everything and had still been, you know, doing some ongoing care. But her primary doctor had said, look, this is permanent. And she had been approved for CPP disability. And the insurance company had been, you know, essentially putting her on what's called long duration. Sure. And so after a while, so of course, we talk about this on our shows as well. You know, these policies have a change in definition. After 2 years, typically, it becomes a tougher test. And the test to qualify is, can you do any other occupation, anything in which, you know, in the world for which you have or may obtain the reasonable, you know, training, education, and employment work history that's required to get alternative jobs. Right. And so the insurance company had made that determination and had said, look, you know, she's not going to be able to do other work. Her conditions are, you know, fairly significant and complex and obviously have limits both physically and cognitively, you know, to disable her from doing most of her work. And so they had approved this. And once they do, typically, it depends, but some insurance companies will still be very active in their adjudication. Others will, as I said, put individuals on this what's called long duration, which is essentially like a maintenance. So they will check in once or twice a year. They will require updated forms, you know, from the doctor, from yourself, as a claimant. And then they, you know, will continue to evaluate and sort of say, yep, check, you know, this individual's situation hasn't changed. And this is what she was told by the insurance claims people. And I counted them. There were 8 different claims people during her file. Yeah, it was bananas. And, you know, the last one was the one that was, you know, the nail in the coffin. But you know, the first 5... you know, we're fine, 5 or 6, and just sort of saying, yeah, if things are unchanged, we're going to continue paying your disability benefit. And so, okay, tickety-boo, nothing's going on. And then at some point, a different part of the organization reaches out to her and sends her a letter saying, we're going to offer you a buyout. So we have assessed your file. This is our calculation of your claim value. We've taken into consideration, you know, rates of return, and I think they even said mortality to her, I suppose, because of her heart condition, even though it was well controlled. And they put a number out there. Pretty significant number, may I add, but a number was put out there, you know, to her in any event. And in the same letter, they said to her, look, you should get some legal advice and figure out what you're going to do. So she goes and gets legal advice, and the lawyer she retains to help her essentially doesn't do a whole lot, and the insurance company revokes their offer. In fact, they revoke the offer within, I don't know, 6 weeks or something like that. So after this point in time where they revoke the offer, you know, then there's consideration around what do you do next? And look, we tell people, John, that if they receive these kinds of lump sum offers, they really do need to get some legal advice around them, because typically it's, you know, 5 cents on the dollar from the insurance company that's being offered, right? Like, look, I'm perhaps, you know, over-exaggerating what that is, but it is usually a real small fraction. And my client was relatively young. There were many years left on her plan for her to continue to receive her disability benefits, and no indication up to that point that anything was going to be disturbed for her benefit payments. As I said before, she had been told if things are not changing, the expectation is that she's going to continue receiving this benefit. So she tries to, you know, through her lawyer, continue this adjudication process and perhaps trying to engage the insurance company with some kind of improved offer. Not surprising. Insurance companies don't want to engage in this process. The lump sum offer typically is, hey, we've done some mathing and we want to incentivize you. So if you're incentivized, take it. And if not, that's it. And generally, in my opinion, it's not worthwhile. Okay. And this is why. So let me get to the end of the story. They continue to pay her, but they start to amp up their aggressive adjudication. They start to build, you know, medical reviews, and they cut her off. They cut her off a couple of years later. And so, you know, no offer on the table, no further payments. We just simply have decided that after 8 years of claim payments, we think you're capable of doing some other job. It was ridiculous. You know, the analysis they had done basically put her back into the same job that she was doing before, which they had already agreed she couldn't do for several years. They didn't get the proper medical basis to cut her off. And at that point, she had to make a decision on, okay, well, what do I do? And thankfully ended up seeing one of our shows and actually contacted me. We had a great discussion, and this was less than a year, John, less than a year. And I had the case settled for her for more, much more than what they had offered her a couple of years ago by way of lump sum, covered the, you know, legal fees, all of the things that you would expect would come out of and no trial. You know, none of that. It was done, you know, through a mediation process, which is, you know, a private and confidential meeting, essentially. And we just coordinated with her medical team that had consistently been saying that she could not work for all of these health reasons, got the right reporting, got all of that evidence, and got the insurance company's file. Okay. And I used all of the things they had done incorrectly as leverage against the insurance company. And boy, did they change their tune. And they had much different things to say to my client. Right. And look, they're never going to admit to doing something wrong or do, you know, but it was very, very clear that the fact that she had rejected their offer was the beginning of the end. They just wanted her off claim because they didn't want to have to pay her for decades into the future. And yet in the end, it cost them more money. So, yeah. You know, I think, so look, I think the key of all of this is that you do want to understand that insurance companies have obligations to you to continue paying you if your doctors are continuing to support that you've got a valid disability claim. And they will use tactics and they will try and, you know, save dollars. That is essentially their business model, right? Is to collect premiums and pay out as little as possible under these plans as they can. And in my client's situation, it actually turned out that they weren't even getting any more premiums. They weren't even the insurance company for her former employer anymore. And I think that was probably what was incentivizing them as well to try and shut all of this down. So I think getting the right advice is really, really important. And then, of course, having some confidence that, look, we really do know what we're doing here. And these insurance companies know who we are. They know, you know, that we are not asleep at the wheel. We will keep them honest, you know, keep the feet to the fire. And at the end of the day, we're not going to let this go unless our clients are getting exactly what they're owed and then some. And, you know, this is what I think is the greatest outcome of these kinds of claims, John, is that, you know, we get to see these good results. And makes you feel good that you've helped, you know, in this case, a single mom. You know, this is going to help her, it's going to help her life, and it's going to get this nasty insurance company out of her hair forever, which is great.
2: I know we got a break in about a minute and a half, but is it because, I mean, this must play on people who are especially young and haven't got that much, you know, maybe in the bank, for lack of a better term. But when they, you know, if they owe you, say, arbitrarily $500,000 and they say, here, we'll give you $100,000 cash all today in your pocket, let's go. That must be attractive to some people before they can, you know what I mean? That lump sum attractiveness must be like, oh, I can have all this right now, man. That's tempting.
3: Yes. And that's exactly what they, can I say, prey on? Like, that is very much exactly what they prey on, because these are individuals who, let's not mince words here, they have compromised health conditions, right? They've compromised thinking around, you know, their well-being and their financial well-being. Yeah. Sometimes they don't have a support system and they don't have that gut check to say, okay, just because I'm getting, to your example, $100,000 today, you know, but I could be owed, you know, $500,000 over the next 10 years. Well, then maybe I should hold out for that, because that's what I'm entitled to. So really important consideration, and considerations around the mathing, right? Like, we also know how these insurance companies approach these kinds of calculations, and you want to understand that better so you can make an informed decision. And I think at the end of the day, the best value proposition is usually to force the insurance company to do what they should be doing, which is to pay that monthly benefit and continue paying it as long as you're entitled to it. And if they make the wrong decision, then you do need to assert those legal rights 100%.
2: Let's take a short break. We'll get into your email momentarily here. It is help@disabilityrights.ca. Anytime you want to send one along for the show or beyond that for Tamar's team as well. And the phone number to reach out. Consultation will cost you nothing. 1-855-821-5900. We continue with more of the Disability Law Show. 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
2: All right. Thanks for hanging in through that break. Scholes here and Tamar Gopian, of course, always reachable disability lawyer at disabilityrights.ca. Help at disabilityrights.ca for email. And the phone number, it's obviously toll-free. Consultations are free as well. That's a nice benefit. 1-855-821-5900 to make that happen. Okay, Tamar, first email of the show. Let's get into it. Freya says, hi there. I started a new job, but less than 3 months in, I was diagnosed with cancer. Completely unforeseen and sudden. I was denied critical illness insurance that I had with my employer because it was under 3 months. Can anything be done about this? Thank you in advance. Wow.
3: It's awful, isn't it? Like, so you start a new, you start a new job and, you know, you get this serious illness and there's a denial for critical illness insurance. And so let's pause there for just a second, John, because I want our listeners to understand that we actually do handle these kinds of claims as well. We deal with disability matters. We deal with life insurance claims. We deal with critical illness. And I actually was dealing with a similar situation with a client last year. And again, you know, good result, good outcome. But these contracts are so carefully worded that every loophole has a loophole. And so my initial response to Freya is, I really do need to see, A, what that denial letter says, and B, what that critical illness policy says. Especially with cancer, John, the insurance companies have become almost like doctors. They'll actually describe the type of insurance that they cover and those types of cancer that they don't cover. And like type A, 2, B, stage 3, like this kind of these details. And so I don't want to bore our listeners necessarily with all the medical terms, but they can be very specific. And that really does matter. It matters when you're diagnosed and it matters what it is that your critical illness policy actually covers you for. Most people assume, you know, cancer, heart disease, stroke, you know, heart attack, what, you know, these major health events certainly should have some insurance coverage associated with them. Yeah. Yes, folks, it should. In theory, you should be covered for these types of things under any type of plan. But again, insurance companies don't really want to pay out under these plans. And so if they can find a nuanced way to disentitle you for this insurance, they will. And so other than, you know, evaluating the critical illness, the other parts of these types of plans also include these provisions that say, you know, you've got to get through a certain period of time before we can review either whether you have a pre-existing condition, let's say, which these plans do have, or what we call the contestability period. Okay, so there's a couple of technical things. The pre-existing condition we talk about a lot, right? If you had a prior health issue, and it doesn't sound like Freya did, but if there was some kind of prior health event, then typically when you're starting a new employment and you get a full package of benefits, usually there is a period of time, typically a year, sometimes more, that say if your health event is connected with some prior health condition, we're not actually going to cover you for these disability benefits and critical illness claims. But beyond that period, usually you're okay. And so it is important to understand what those dates are. And sometimes policies differ on that period of time that's relevant on the prior health condition. And then let's talk about contestability. Insurance companies for critical illness and life insurance claims have actually a 2-year window from the start of when they put the plan in place, what we call the effective date of coverage. They have 2 years from that date to change their minds. Okay. And essentially, I have seen people make claims in that 2-year window. And insurance company says, okay, well, thanks for your claim. But, you know, we've now done a deeper dive of your health situation and we actually don't really want to cover you. So we're voiding this plan. We're giving you back the premiums. And, you know, thank you very much for your business, but we really don't want to give you this insurance. And the yardstick for that, John, so that the courts have said that the insurance companies do have some latitude on that contestability period because it's them who decides, well, for that premium, it wasn't worth insuring that risk, for example. Okay. So now I'm really getting insurance technical here, but essentially it's all about risk, right? That's what insurance companies are, you know, insuring for. And so if they think you're a higher risk individual, they can actually decide that later on after you've made a claim to them. It provided is within that 2-year window. But after that contestability period, all bets are off. insurance company has to show some kind of misrepresentation of health or some kind of negligence, willful negligence is what we call it, to actually, it's a pretty high standard from a legal perspective to actually do that, to say, okay, no, we're canceling the plan. We're not covering you. You know, you, there was information about your health we didn't know, and therefore we're not going to, you know, pay you for this claim. And so it is important that, you know, and most people don't really realize, am I within the 2 years? Am I not? What is the insurance company saying? So do reach out. Like, we're okay to have these consults. As John has said, they're free. Like, we'll look at it. You know, you just need to get a copy of the plan and obviously send us the denial letter so we can look at it. So back to Freya. So is there something that can be done about this? Maybe Freya, like, but I'm a little concerned that because you're within those first, you know, little period of time, could be a year, it could be 2 years, that perhaps there's something technical here, that regardless of the health condition, unfortunately, that the insurance company has embedded this requirement that, look, you've got to be healthy and well enough and covered with us for a period of time before we're going to start paying out this critical illness benefit. But at the end of the day, the critical illness is a one-time payment. So usually people are covered for, like, you know, say $50,000 or $100,000 for a one-time payment of the plan. What's most important for Freya, I think, is also to access other benefits. So if she's got a group disability plan, make sure you're applying for short-term and long-term, especially with a cancer condition. And if there are any issues related to that as well, then by all means, we should definitely have a convo. All right.
2: Well done, my friend. Freya, I hope you're taken care of. That was probably more of an answer than you were expecting, but there's still you know, some nooks and crannies you need to explore. Give Tamar and her team a call for sure. 1-855-821-5900. Another resource for you to use anytime. It's free, as I just mentioned. It's anonymous. It's called mydisabilityquestions.com. And from it, obviously, because I said it was anonymous, Tamar, I don't have a name, but I have a question, so it's all good. It says, I'm on short-term disability and my employer's insurance company is requesting more information before continuing with my claim. My doctor asked me to advise the insurance company to request any information directly from the doctor, which I did. The insurance company responded that at this time it's up to me to get the information from my doctor. I am so confused.
3: Yeah, I'm not surprised. I'm not surprised.
2: Seriously.
3: You know, so let's unpack this a bit. So our question here is about short-term disability benefits, and really, where does the medical information have to come from? And unfortunately, at the end of the day, the key is that the insurance company gets that information. That really is the focus. And so I understand the confusion. I really, really do. But you can't rely on the insurance company to get this information for you, no matter what. Look, and it's not uncommon, right? So John, the way it typically would go is someone would apply for short-term disability benefits. You know, they would put their application together. Usually that's two or three forms. It's a combination of a form from the employer, a form from the claimant, and then a form from the doctor. And all those three forms have to be submitted to the insurance company for them to initially review the disability claim on their end, and then make a decision, yay or nay. You know, are we going to approve this person? Are we going to deny this person? And the midway option is, I've seen adjusters pend the claim. They pend it, they pause it, and they say, look, we need some more medical information. And then they'll write out to you, maybe an email, maybe a letter, and say, these are the things that we still need, and we're still trying to decide whether or not we're going to approve your claim. And so who's responsible for that? The insurance company is saying to you, we need more information, but they're not necessarily going to facilitate going that and getting that further information. And from the claimant's perspective, it's in their best interest for the insurance company to have everything that they need. You don't want to put up barriers for their, you know, for their adjudicator to say, well, there's not enough information here. You know, it's insufficient medical information, right? I see that a lot. And so we're denying on that basis. They're going to make you chase down that information one way or another. So I think the conclusion with that is that you do really want to have a conversation with your doctors about what's been provided, and facilitating that information be provided promptly, right? Do it quickly. Thank you, doc. I know it's a lot of work, but can you just, you know, get your office to photocopy this stuff or scan it and send it to the insurance company so they have it, so that there are no further barriers. And I think that way, you know, then you know that all of that information has made its way to the insurance company anyway. Like, if you rely on the insurance company to make those requests, then you don't know necessarily whether they've been received, when they were received, You know, are they evaluating where you're at in your claim? Are they evaluating what's been received and so on? And so I think, you know, the most important thing, as I said, is getting that medical information over. Now, there's an asterisk to my answer, and which is this. There are instances that insurance companies will write to your doctors and get that information directly from the doctor. Usually we don't see it in the short-term phase. Typically we see it in the long-term phase, and we see it when someone has been approved and paid for a period of time. Then the insurance company will, to satisfy themselves, to say, okay, well, you know, we've talked to this person. We know they're still under regular care. We're going to send a report out or a letter out with some questions that we want the doctor to answer or some records that we require. And again, that doesn't offend me, but there has to be some understanding from people listening to our shows that the buck does stop with you at the end of the day. So you want to make sure that your medical team understands that this is something they have to cooperate with, and their refusal to do it or their delay in doing it could actually compromise your payments. I've seen insurance companies pause payments saying we don't have current medical information, so we can't do this or we can't pay you. And I think the biggest difficulty is that, you know, our medical system is already tapped out, John. Like, these doctors are not getting paid to do this paperwork. Sometimes they pay, you know, they pass along the cost to the claimant or the patient. Sometimes they can pass it off to the insurance company, but not always. And so I think that the bottom line being that, yes, there's some confusion around who should do this. But if you are on claim with the insurance company, make sure that you are actively involved in this process. The last thing that you need is to not is for the insurance company to not have what they need and therefore use that as a basis to either deny your claim or to cut off further benefits until they get the information that they want or need. Plus, you facilitating this through your own providers, and maybe it's not just a doctor. Maybe it's a therapist. Maybe it's a physical therapist, you know, some other practitioner. Then you control as well. I don't want to say the narrative, but also what kind of information is being put over. So you being in control of that also allows you some impact on the process and what the insurance company might do at the end of it.
2: And with that, we're going to take a very short break, a little early because I want more time on the other side to cover some more emails. Zane, you are up next. Thank you so much in advance for that email. And again, the one we just got through was from mydisabilityquestions.com. That is designed as a free and anonymous website for you to pose questions. They get answered outside the show hour, of course, but we bring some on air here and read them for educational purposes. In that regard, reach out to Tamar anytime. Consultation free, 1-855-821-5900. help@disabilityrights.ca, and we're coming right back with more. Hang in there.
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19: 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West Coast Seeds makes that experience joyful and successful. 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
2: All right, we're back. Disability Law Show continues. A reminder again, reach out to Tamar anytime with concerns, or if it's a lengthier chat you need, consultation is free too. 1-855-821-5900 to make that happen. 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Anytime you want to use both. Zane, as promised, is up next. Tamar, here we go. Zane's email says, I felt pretty badly a few months ago and injured the right side of my body. I had to stop working because of the pain and found out only after that my company doesn't cover me for short-term benefits. I'm getting EI now, but I'm wondering how long I have to wait for long-term and whether I will even qualify for it. What do you think, Tamar?
3: Yeah, so lots of questions on short-term disability today. I think this is good.
2: Yeah.
3: Really good. So look, Zane, I know it's frustrating, but some employers don't have short-term disability benefits. Yeah, that does happen. And so it sounds to me like he's doing all the right things, John. I mean, yes, you can get EI sickness benefits from the government. It doesn't pay you anywhere near what a short-term plan might, but it does offer typically anywhere between, I think, 15 to 26 weeks of EI payments. Again, separate forms, but it has to be the sickness benefit, because the sickness benefit is one that's consistent with what you're saying to ultimately to a disability insurer, which is that you cannot work as a result of your health. I don't want our listeners to be confused, because there's two types of EI. And then the other kind of EI is the regular EI, which is, look, I've been terminated or I've been out of work and therefore accessing EI payments. That one, you actually have to attest to the government that you're willing and capable and searching for work and capable of working. And sometimes when you get to the long-term phase, what you've attested to the government can kind of come back and bite you in the butt. So I want our listeners to know that if you are accessing any sort of EI, access the EI sickness. The forms are helpful as well if you are in the situation where you've got to challenge the disability insurer. But more to Zane's point, the long-term disability benefits will have a waiting period. We call this an elimination period or a qualifying period, but it is a wait period, usually of 4 to 6 months before long-term kicks in. And I know that's a heck of a long time, but this is how these policies are built, because by their very nature, long-term disability means that it's probably not going to get better with, you know, an immediate return to work. And by that point, you would have been off work for several months. And there's medical obviously supporting the disability at that time. And so this is how the long-term disability benefits are set up. So EI in the meantime or short-term, and then you've got to wait out until, you know, the long-term kicks in. But Zane, you don't have to wait all of that time to apply for long-term disability benefits. In fact, some policies will put the deadline as the starting point of the LTD benefit. So that initial 4 to 6 months is the time frame where you have to apply, or at least notify the insurance company that you're going to apply for long term. So I wouldn't necessarily wait on that part. Look, I'm not saying apply for long term after a week of being off work, but if you've been off for a couple of months, it sounds like you had a bad fall, you've got some injuries on the right side of your body, I got to assume that those injuries are going to take some time for healing and recovery. And if that's the case, then I think you want to make sure that you've got all of that information available by way of application to the LTD insurer. The other part of this is, as well, is that to ensure that you've got all of that medical information available. And this goes back to what I was saying earlier in the show. Don't, you know, if you're worried about whether or not you're going to qualify, well, then you've got to get ahead of that. Because the test to qualify for long-term disability benefits is, are you totally disabled from doing the essential duties of your own occupation? Or some similar language like that, okay? That total disability or disabled or unable to perform the essential duties of your job. And you want at least one practitioner, if not more than one, who is in your care to attest that your limits, your restrictions and limitations from your health issues are in fact impacting you to such a degree that you cannot work. And I think, you know, seeing your family doctor maybe once a month, okay, once a couple of months, you know, maybe there's an access to care thing, but then you want to make sure that if you're getting physical therapies, maybe you're seeing a surgeon if you've got a fracture, you know, who I don't know who is involved in Zane's care, but you want all of those practitioners to be regularly documenting everything that is happening from a symptom perspective and a treatment perspective. They don't necessarily have to give you a prognosis, which is, okay, you're going to be back at work, Zane, in 3 months. That doesn't, it might be premature to even have any of the practitioners comment on that. But certainly if there's an expectation that this is going to continue, then you want to get ahead of that and make sure that everything is well documented so that you have created enough support that you can meet that technical test that the insurance company is going to be looking at to see whether or not you're capable of returning back to your job, which is usually the test that they're looking at when they pick up your application for long-term disability benefits. I've given you a lot to think about there, Zane. What do you think, John?
2: I'm sure Zane is very thankful, regardless. How about that one? I think we have time still for Dave as we carry on here. By the way, anytime you're going to send us an email, you can do so. help@disabilityrights.ca. Here we go. Dave says, I'm hoping to get some legal advice regarding an independent medical evaluation that my LTD insurer is trying to force me to attend. The evaluation is already scheduled, but I'm currently in very bad place health-wise and trying a new medication, and so not capable of lengthy assessment of the moment. I've told them that and also supported it with a letter from my doctor saying we can reschedule for 3, maybe 6 months from now, depending on my progress. When I sent this medical note to the insurance, they responded completely dismissing my doctor's recommendation and stating that they will keep the current date for the evaluation. The insurer also noted that participation is required for LTD coverage and that not attending could result in suspension or termination of my benefits. That's nice. What are my rights here? What do you think, Tamar?
3: It is brutal. It is brutal. And so, and what's worse is that, you know, the insurance company is clearly using their policy terms as a weapon, you know, as a sword, as opposed to a shield to, you know, force their, you know, envelope, force their way of wanting to adjudicate the claim for Dave's matter to push this evaluation onto Dave. And it can be really frustrating. And I think that when you start talking about what your rights are, well, you know, Dave, you are subject to this contract. And I think, you know, we say it again and again, but it is really important to understand what that wording says. Is the insurance company actually accurate in saying that you have to attend assessments? Some policies have that wording, others don't. And so educate yourself on that as a starting point. And then as a secondary point is, well, if it's going to harm your health to attend the evaluation, then I think your doctor needs to be really clear about that. I haven't seen what the doctor has written here, John, but if the doctor isn't vigorous enough in saying attending this evaluation is going to harm my client's or my patient's health, then it should say that. And if it doesn't say that, then you may end up with this kind of resistance from the insurer saying, well, you know what? Like, we know you're going through a bad patch, but we actually want to evaluate this bad patch. And so we are entitled to now, you know, require you to attend an assessment with one of our own doctors so that we can get a barometer or test or whatever it is to figure out what's happening with you from a health perspective. But let's do this. I want to give Dave a couple of more comments about his situation. Yep. Maybe we pick it up after our next break.
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2: Back with the last few minutes of the Disability Law Show. Thanks for hanging in thus far. You want to reach out afterwards to Tamar and her team, always capable and ready to listen to you. If it's an email, no problem. Help at disabilityrights.ca. Phone number would be 1-855-821-5900. Consultations with Tamar, by the way, are free, so don't hesitate for that. I want to get another email or two momentarily, Tamar, but want to go back to Dave, who is getting that, you know, that typical run around and you know, digging their heels in with the insurance company. Evaluation already scheduled. Doctor says, no, we got to postpone. They said, no, we're not postponing. You're coming or we're going to cut you off. In a nutshell is basically what they're saying, right?
3: Yes. So look, these evaluations, you know, they call them independent, but they really aren't. And so I want our listeners to understand that, you know, there are ways that you can protect yourself from these kinds of evaluations. And a couple of key points, and Dave's already done this, is engage your own doctor, right? Understand what it is that they're, you know, evaluating you for. You know, who are you seeing? You know, you may want to take some notes while you're there, take some notes afterwards, document, you know, if the evaluation itself, you know, worsened your symptoms. Get a copy of the report that's generated after the evaluation. Like, have your doctor review that. If there are errors, identify those errors. Do all of that in writing. I know it's a lot of work. I really understand that it's a lot of work for me to ask people to document it in this way. But you do want to sort of level the playing field with the insurer, especially when they're being this aggressive. I suspect that whether or not Dave attends this assessment, they're going to cut him off anyway, John. Like, the writing might be already on the wall. And what I want people to understand is that there are solutions, there are options. We definitely can help, but it becomes better if they've gone offside, have done something incorrect, have chosen the wrong assessor, for example, or they're evaluating. You know, I've seen situations where they've evaluated someone for a mental health condition when the documented condition is physical. And vice versa, by the way. And so don't trust that your adjuster necessarily knows how to evaluate your claim. And at the end of the day, if they do go awry, then this is a good basis to challenge the insurance company. But it is a process. And I think where I start to try and give people concrete advice is use reasonableness as your yardstick, okay? That is what courts will look at. Is what the insurance company did reasonable? Is what you did in those circumstances reasonable? If you've got medical justification that says that you attending some kind of assessment or treatment that the insurance company wants you to do,

0: they try and get in the middle of people's, you know, health treatment plans. You know, oh, we've got a great provider. You should go to our provider. Here's, you know, a great rehab plan. Like, none of that. These are all tools and strategies for them to control what it is that's happening with the claimant. And none of it is correct, but they do have strong language in their policies to sometimes allow them to do this. And so the only thing I can really offer at the end of the day for people like Dave is, are my services. Like, if they cut you off improperly, that I am here to help, of course. And to try and give some midway sound advice, which is, you know, if you can come to some kind of agreement with the insurer to put off the evaluation, then that would be ideal. And if you can't, then you need to make the hard decision of whether or not you're going to put yourself in a situation to attend the evaluation and or risk having your benefits cut off. But the very beginning of all of this is ensuring that your doctors have well documented where you're at from a health perspective and why they are medically advising against you attending that evaluation. With that, I think an insurance company is going to have a very hard time if they take the following steps of either cutting you off or making it difficult and forcing the evaluation to happen sooner than you're ready or capable of doing.
1: Really appreciate that. And thank you, Dave, for that note. We hope that helped out. Reach out by phone if you need some more information, as you know. I want to wrap it up on the show today with Lynn's email. This kind of brings us back to the start of the show. It says, my insurer sent me a letter offering a lump sum payout. I was totally out of the blue, and the letter wasn't from my regular case manager. I've been on LTD for 7 years for a variety of health issues, mostly mental health and a heart condition requiring blood transfusions. I'm worried that if I don't accept this lump sum offer that I'll be cut off. What should I do?
0: Yeah, this sounds very similar to what I was saying at the top of the show. And so, Lynn, you know, you can't accept these offers. I think at the end of the day, depending on what they're offering you, I would be very, very weary of the insurance company coming to you after so much time and saying, here are a bunch of zeros, but these zeros only represent a fraction of what your true value of your claim is. And so some insurance companies will, you know, they'll offer to pay for some, you know, legal consultation. You know, some insurance companies will say, oh, talk to your employer, talk to your doctor. Sure. Talk to your doctor. Yep. Talk to your employer. Maybe. Talk to a disability lawyer. Okay. They may not say that necessarily, but you got to talk to a disability lawyer who understands, you know, and very basic stuff, right? Like, what is your long-term disability benefit amount? You know, how old are you? How long are you covered for? What math have they applied? Have they shared with you what percentage it is? And have they taken into consideration where you're at from a health perspective? If your conditions are permanent, prolonged, unlikely to be resolved, then any lump sum offer is never going to represent your full entitlement, which is payments until you turn 65 years old. And so once you sign, like if you were to accept this lump sum offer, by the way, John, they always ask you to sign a release.
1: Yep.
0: So you sign the release and you're done. You can't go back to the insurance company, right? And if they only paid you for 3, 4, 5 years into the future, you can't go back and say to them, well, yeah, but in year 3 or 4, I'm still sick. I still should be entitled to my benefits. And they're going to say, sorry, you signed that deal with us, you know, a couple of years ago and it's over, game over. And they want that. That's what they want. They don't want to spend money adjudicating your claim. You know, they don't want to spend, you know, time and energy, you know, paying you until you're 65. And so this is why they incentivize people with these lump sum offers. And so I want people to go into it with their eyes wide open, getting the right advice. And typically I will advise against them because I think if there is an ongoing entitlement to benefits, then make the insurance company pay you those benefits. You know, there's a reason why those contracts are there. And I'd never want to see any insurance company getting an inch of what they're entitled to do for these people who are disabled and likely entitled to these benefits until retirement.
1: And that is it for our time, Lynn. Thank you so much for that email. And for you as well, if you've been listening, we appreciate you hanging around with us. Keep sending your emails as well with questions to Damar for both on and off air. help@disabilityrights.ca to do that and follow up with a phone call. And it's going to be toll-free, consultation-free. Mention that one more time, 1-855-821-5900. Any other concerns can go to mydisabilityquestions.com. And we'll catch you next time right here on the Disability Law Show.
2: 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The opinions expressed therein are those of the advertiser and do not necessarily reflect the views and policies of Corus Entertainment.

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7: 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And Dwayne said, "For all of this, for The Refuge. 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
9: From the National Newsroom of the Canadian Press, I'm Naira Ahmed. Prime Minister Mark Carney has already met with two leaders while in Armenia ahead of the European Political Community Summit. Carney has met with the Armenian Prime Minister in his nation's capital and Poland's Prime Minister Donald Tusk, where the two talked about the strong relationship between their countries. Carney says they touched on partnerships in defense and commercial areas, but highlighted progress on the common approach to Ukraine as key. Carney has more meetings scheduled before he leaves tomorrow, including a trilateral meeting between the European Commission President and the President of the European Council. Meanwhile, Conservative leader Pierre Poilievre says Mark Carney should tell Canadians what leverage the country has over the United States in coming trade negotiations. Carney rejected the idea of using energy and critical minerals as leverage in upcoming trade negotiations, saying he simply views these sectors as future trade opportunities, either with the U.S. or with other countries. Speaking in Toronto today, Poilievre says it would be a mistake not to view mining and energy as key leverage in trade talks.
10: I was just yesterday at Port Coburn's refinery of cobalt, and where they refine cobalt and nickel. They make enough cobalt there for 75,000 F-35 fighter jets, to put it into perspective. If that's not leverage, I don't know what is.
9: Earlier this week, U.S. President Donald Trump's trade representative warned a group of Canadian politicians in Washington against using energy and minerals as leverage in trade talks. Senators say they're concerned about the growing list of vacancies in the upper chamber as the appointment process for new members remains unclear. Here's Canadian Press reporter Lisa Laporte.
11: Prime Minister Mark Carney hasn't appointed a single senator since taking office in March of last year. There are currently 9 vacant seats, with 6 more to become vacant before the end of the year.
9: Independent Senator Bernadette Clements says vacancies mean less representation and fewer perspectives, adding that there's been no direct answer on how appointments will be made under the current Liberal government. And real estate sector watchers say plenty of retirees have put downsizing plans on hold as they contend with challenges like falling home prices and lack of choice in the market.
12: A RE/MAX Canada survey says among those 65 years and older, just 16% intend to downsize in the next 10 years, while 57% plan to remain in their current home. Toronto broker Tim Sirianos says many retirees are finding it difficult to find a reason to move because they can't find suitable housing that is smaller. Experts say given current economic conditions, some are also putting off relocation plans to financially support family members longer than they had anticipated. Michelle Zedekian, The Canadian Press.
9: This is The Canadian Press. In sports, the Montreal Canadiens are the last Canadian team standing in the NHL playoffs and must win tonight to keep their Stanley Cup hopes alive. The Tampa Bay Lightning host the Canadiens in Game 7 of the first round best of seven series. All six games have been decided by one goal, including four in overtime. Elsewhere, the Colorado Avalanche host the Minnesota Wild in the opener of their second round series. Meanwhile, the Toronto Raptors will be aiming to win their first round NBA playoff series on the road tonight. The Cleveland Cavaliers host the Raptors in Game 7. Toronto forced a showdown with a 112-110 overtime win on Friday. Elsewhere, the Detroit Pistons host the Orlando Magic in Game 7 of their first round series. The Toronto Blue Jays are wrapping up a four-game series with the host Minnesota Twins today. Right-hander Treya Savage will start on the mound for the Jays, who have won two in a row. And the Toronto Rock can advance to the National Lacrosse League Championship Series with a win today against the host San Diego Seals. From the Canadian Press, I'm Naira Ahmed.
13: Hey, welcome to Toronto Today, the weekend edition. Hope you're having a great weekend so far, and thanks for spending some of it with us and our show, Toronto Today with Greg Brady. So let's start here.
14: There was frustration on the weekend. I know it feels like it's always the case, but this was rather unique to close down a huge run of the Gardiner Expressway. And we wanted to just do a deeper dive into Toronto traffic, where it's at. Everybody's got a different answer as to how to fix it. Everybody's got a different answer as to when this started to really change and adapt. And sort of there's a push, certainly, to get people on transit. But Toronto had a load of big events this weekend, and they decided to close down a major, major run of the highway. They'll do the same a weekend from next weekend, the May 7th, 8th weekend, with a large stretch of the Don Valley Parkway. So what's causing this? How are we doing compared to other cities? What are we doing wrong? What could we do better? Nobody better to ask than Matty Simiatecki, Director of the Infrastructure Institute at U of T. Nice to have you on.
15: Hey, Greg. Thanks for having me.
14: Totally. You get asked these questions all the time. If someone said to you, like asked you the Tom Cruise question, what's up with the traffic in Toronto? How would you describe where we are and how we got here?
15: I would say it's a mess. I mean, the people out there now will know because they're probably sitting in traffic. Our transit system hasn't kept pace over decades. And so and it's struggling right now just with operational issues. It's hard to get around this city. There have been efforts in the last year or two to try to make it better. Pretty localized efforts like the traffic guards and some other steps. So there has been, if you look at the data, there's been a slight improvement, like a 1% improvement. That's almost imperceptible to most people. And on many days, it's just punishingly frustrating. So I think we're in a moment where we need to do something. We need to do something big because the city is being strangled by gridlock and it's impacting our productivity and quality of life.
14: Do you look anywhere else in North America? We often go to Europe. We often go to Asia. We certainly do for transit infrastructure. And we say, oh, well, we should do that instead of what we are doing. Is there a North American city or a European city? And you say, boy, we could learn some things and figure some things out from what they're doing.
15: The city that we should look at is New York. The Big Apple, they have the same traffic issues, big global city with huge industry, lots going on. And they realized the same thing that we do. They couldn't keep going on like this. And so in addition to localized measures, they brought in road charging, congestion pricing, I think it was last year. And it's had a huge difference. Traffic is down both inside the zone. So the zone is lower Manhattan. They brought in the congestion price around there. The congestion is down inside the zone as well as outside the zone, which surprises some people. Bus traffic, the buses move faster. faster. The city is quieter. The economy has not tanked. Actually, it's busier and business is up in the downtown. So really, I think at the big picture level, that's what we need to be looking at in a city like ours, which has just struggled with gridlock for years.
14: And Maddie, they've always had some bridges and tunnel tolls, haven't they, to get under the Hudson River. Anybody who's trying to come in from Newark, sometimes Newark, I think, is the best airport to fly into, even if you're going to Manhattan. But then when you get in a cab, that cab's going to cost you a lot of money. And then they're lobbing on the congestion pricing, but also the toll for one of the tunnels, either the Holland or Lincoln Tunnel. We do nothing like that here in the GTA, do we?
15: That's exactly it. And it's quite puzzling when you look at other cities that they don't even necessarily call it road pricing. They have tolls to pay for the infrastructure. And that also has the spin-off impact of managing demand for traffic. But we have none of that. And in fact, with the exception of Highway 407, and in fact, we took off the road tolls in parts of the region. And to much to our surprise, traffic got worse. So we know that, you know, economics of supply and demand and cost, if you put a price on something, usage of it will go down and it'll be more efficient. Now, the key is to make sure we have alternatives, and that has been the struggle here. I mean, New York City has hundreds of subway stations and a really extensive transit system. Ours, you know, we missed a generation of investment, but we're now building, and I think people have to understand that we are building more transit than in most places in the world right now. And as that transit comes online, we do need to revisit this question of, can we also add road pricing to try to make it easier to get around this region by car?
14: What's weird, too, people texting in are noting in upstate New York, you cross that Peace Bridge in Buffalo, you're almost instantly on a toll road. If you're headed to Rochester, Albany, even to a Bills game in Orchard Park, you're going to pay a little bit. And they don't really have that substitute for public transit. They're not a big enough city to have the transit we could have or the network we could have.
15: I think that's exactly it. And I do think we need to understand the equity implications that because of how expensive the downtown became for housing, there are people that moved out of downtown to more suburban locations, either for a bit more space or for a more affordable apartment. And we need to make sure that we're not pricing people off the roads and creating roads for the rich or Lexus lanes. I understand those critiques, but we also, going on the way we are now, it's costing everyone and it's costing our city in terms of productivity. Every product in this region costs more because of how expensive it is to move them around. And because the gridlock makes it so unpredictable. So really, we're costing ourselves just with the way we're doing things. And I think we're at the point now, as this new transit comes online, that we have to have this bigger conversation about road pricing or road tolls, again, to really try to help mitigate what we're dealing with.
14: What about the coordination between the city and the province? And then we get into, there's always debate about the TTC vis-a-vis Metrolinx and going, do you two never talk to each other? Are you the married couple that show up and you never say a word to each other? Because they are linked. And yet at the same time, how transit factors in is almost similar to how the highways factor in. There's great debate about who manages this, who gets this. We're even seeing the Ontario Provincial Police are going to now patrol the DVP and the Gardner, and the Toronto Police don't like that idea. There just doesn't seem a lot of sync up between Toronto, per se, and Ontario.
15: The coordination is an issue, and people saw that this weekend. I mean, we had a stretch of the Gardner Expressway out. I know that was hugely frustrating, but in terms of what you can do for construction and maintenance of that facility to keep it so that people continue to use it for years, I think that was probably a good idea to take it out. But the fact that the subway along a similar stretch was also out the same weekend is a head scratcher. Like, could that not have been better coordinated so that the western part of the city, you could still get around either by one of the subway or the Gardner? So I think those are the types of decisions when you just look at them at the macro and you zoom out and you just start to think, just like you said, why are these not better coordinated? Why can't we work between different city agencies themselves and then with the provincial government so that everything syncs up and people's experience is a bit smoother?
14: Maddie Simiatek is joining us from University of Toronto. What about road construction, lane closures? To your point, it's we're paying later because we didn't keep up with certain things like a lot of major cities have. We haven't kept up with building transit, but we also haven't kept up very much with either expanding lanes or making roads more efficient. So people see the orange cones, lane shut down here, lane shut down there, and they're like, no wonder I'm in a bottleneck.
15: Oh, totally. I mean, at a localized level, the construction is the bane of people's existence. Like when you see those cones, and I'll say personally, I mean, the most frustrating thing for me when I'm on the road is when a lane is closed off because there's construction and then there's no one working at the site. I mean, that is like a double whammy. You know that the construction has to be done, and you also have the sense that it's not being done as fast or as efficient as it could be. And I think this is where people's frustration is real, that I think people generally understand that construction and maintenance has to be done. I mean, it happens with all of our homes. You can get away with it for a few years, and then over time, things start to break down. And if you don't fix them, you end up with major problems. And that's where we're at a citywide level. So people understand that. But then when the work is not getting done, or it's not quick, or it's not efficient, then I think that's what's really frustrating. And it's costing us, because at a localized level, these bottlenecks caused by construction are, I think, the major reason that we have these localized congestion areas or gridlock, especially in the downtown core, where you have streets that have been closed for some time, and the traffic just backs up. You can see it for, you know, all the way down the block.
14: I got a minute left. You're so insightful on this stuff. If you had a megaphone and you could address either the incumbent mayor, Olivia Chow, or what looks like maybe her only prominent opponent, Brad Bradford, and you said, hey, promise this and then go do it if you get elected for the city of Toronto and congestion, what would it be?
15: Coordinate the construction would be number one. Work on the technology for the lights, because people always talk about the light timings. And I actually think the traffic wardens or traffic guards are working, and mm-hmm. I think that program should be scaled up as well. Those are the three things I think that I think would have at a localized level that is in the mayor's control the most impact.
14: Yeah, I think a lot of people are hoping it's a big campaign issue and that people deliver on their promises, which sometimes they do, sometimes they don't. Maddie, appreciate the conversation. Thanks for being so insightful on this.
15: Yeah, thanks, Greg. Nice being with you.
14: Maddie Simonteki is the director of the Infrastructure Institute at the University of Toronto. So Ben Mulrooney tomorrow speaking with ABC, A Better City Toronto, at 5:15. Make that appointment about contractors and the need for higher standards. How do they leave the street after they clear out is a huge issue. How long are they there? To Maddie's point, are there trucks just sitting there? Feels like the 401 above Yorkdale. When there's construction on Friday, everything just stays there. The cones, the trucks, the equipment. It just sits there and lanes are closed. People are sick of it. They've noticed it over and over again.
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14: Yeah, you can't stand up during a movie. That's not right. It really doesn't matter. I'm sure I'll see Michael at some point in time. It might frustrate me. But you can't stand up in the theater. There's lots of clapping. I remember seeing the original Batman when people were so hyped. Not the original, but the Jack Nicholson. Everybody was applauded. Michael Keaton, Jack Nicholson, Prince's name came on. Music by Prince. People applauded. Nobody stood up. Nobody stood up to try and explain to Vicky Vale that Bruce Wayne was Batman. Can you imagine the pranks you could play on this person? Honestly, you can't figure this out? They had to do a big reveal. Anyway, no dancing in the theater. I'm sure at least one of our next guests would agree. You often hear her on our show chatting politics, chatting big issues as well. But this is an important one, I think, for Toronto pet owners. We've got Arielle Kimmel on the line, Riverside resident, and firmly in the camp of don't dance in a movie theater. Am I wrong about this? There's no way anybody wants that to happen. There's no way anybody wants their partner to be like getting up. You're not at a concert.
5: You're only wrong when it's the Taylor Swift era.
14: No.
5: We're all dancing.
14: Yes, you're in your living room dancing, watching it over and over again.
5: No, in the movie
14: streaming
5: theater.
14: Oh, you can't be doing that. You need everybody else has to go first. I get it at a concert, but and I don't like people getting told. I hate seeing people get shushed or told to sit down in concerts. All right, we got something. You want to have somebody experiencing the same thing as a dog owner, and that's Kelly Konslick, who's a dog owner and Leslieville resident. Kelly, sorry for my silliness with Ariella earlier on, about 18 seconds ago. Thank you for being on our show.
6: Thank you for having me, and that's okay. Ariella has to talk about Taylor Swift.
14: I think so. I think so. This is a problem, and I saw the story in the Star, and Ariella, you pointed it out to me a few weeks ago, and I'll give the headline. The only place she feels safe is the bathtub. That's a quote from a Toronto resident, and there are sound cannons in specific areas of the city, not everywhere, that are rattling dogs, and you're both proud dog moms, and they're bothering your dogs. Kelly, why don't you tell me your story first and what's been happening with your pup?
6: Yeah, my lovely 7-year-old Lab does have some sound sensitivities, which many dogs do. And these sound cannons started, I think, 2 summers ago. And it's to shoo the birds away at some properties near the lakeshore in the Leslieville Riverdale area. And they go off randomly throughout the day. They are very loud. They sound like fireworks and absolutely terrify my dog to the point where this year it's her fear has gotten worse every summer. So this year we actually decided to send her to live with grandparents in Burlington just to get a break because she was terrified all day, would not go outside, wouldn't eat. It was really bad.
14: Tell me, so how often do you say the sound cannons go off and they really just sound like, what, a truck backing up or a firework going off, a gunshot? Is that what they sound like?
6: Yeah, like a gunshot or a firework. And it could be anywhere from you know, I'm sure some days it was 10, 20, 30 times a day. Right now, I'm taking some data. It's looking like what I hear, which is not what the dogs hear. We don't know what the dogs hear, and I might be missing some. Hmm. But, you know, Friday, I'm counting 11 or 12 times that I heard them going off. So as early as 7:50 in the morning. And then yesterday, I actually noticed a couple at 8 p.m.
14: Yeah, I'm seeing this. The Star recorded a total of 27 blasts between 5:40, 6 a.m. and 6:45 a.m. on a recent Tuesday. A, that's early for people, let alone dogs, but dogs will be more likely to be rattled by it, of course. Ariel, what's similar to your experience vis-a-vis Kelly, and what else could you add that might be different where you live?
5: Very similar to Kelly. My dog hears them, and I don't actually always hear them because we are further from Lakeshore and from where they've originated from. But she's, you know, she started hearing them last summer and would take off and try and run home along Queen East. And now, you know, for me to be able to get my dog out the door, it's literally just like plying her with treats. And then even
14: your dog
5: then, when
14: shakes. You send me video. Your dog was shaking like she was afraid to go out, which is so
5: my dog
14: upsetting.
5: My dog shakes. She won't go out. Like, she does not want to go out. She sits shaking. I feel guilty and sad, like forcing her to go out, but she has to because she has to go to the bathroom. And then we get to the park and she'll sit and shake and just kind of not move. And even what she doesn't want to play with other dogs. She doesn't want to play ball, which is like her number one obsession. And she just won't, you know, she's stuck. And the problem for me is that these things don't even work. And the city refuses to actually acknowledge that they don't work and acknowledge that this is actually partially their problem because they created those green roof policies. And now they're trying to push off the actual issue to the province. But Paula Fletcher is both of our city councilors. We sent her a letter. I know a number of people in the area have sent letters to their councilors. And there's been a petition going around the neighborhood. And yet we're still consistently being told that it's a provincial problem and they're just not taking any action.
14: So this is the streetcar facility, the Leslie Barnes streetcar facility. This is sort of TTC property, obviously ergo city property. And they just get what, Ariel? Like a ton of seagulls that land on the roof and the sound cannons. I remember the story when they introduced it and I thought that's interesting, but I didn't know if it would work. They get thousands of seagulls that just land on this roof, right?
5: Yeah, they get thousands. It started with the TTC Leslie Barnes building, but because they started doing it, a number of buildings in the area and businesses are the Canada Post buildings using them. The new GFL yard near the Portlands is using them. So that's now like further west and closer to Cherry Beach, where a lot of dogs or walkers take the dogs during the day. And it's because of the green roof. So they're attracting thousands of seagulls and they put these in place as an attempt to get rid of them, but they don't actually work.
14: Kelly, the TTC put out a statement a couple of weeks ago, I think, probably just when Ariel and I started talking about this and I'm like, oh, that's no good. Let's talk about this as much as we can. And the TTC says, we're only going to fire off the cannons if birds are present and we'll only do it four times a day between 9 a.m. and 5 p.m. Are you noticing that?
6: So that's where I get a little bit confused because I hear cannons before that time and after that time, and sometimes more than the four times a day. Even if that is followed. So let's say it's four times a day.
14: Right.
6: That's it. That's still too much for our dogs. I can't bring my dog back to live with me, her mother, because one is going to be too much and it's going to set her back into this nervous system. I am terrified. And even more interesting, one of the emails we got from Ariella, remind me who it was.
5: Paula.
6: I think with Paula Fletcher.
14: Paula Fletcher, yeah. The counselor.
6: Yeah. they said that TTC reached out to them and said that they hadn't fired the cannons yet this year. So that makes absolutely no sense to me.
14: No, it wouldn't. We'll stay on this story. I'd love to hear from you both again, see if there's progress. But I also think people should write their city councilor, regardless of the ward they're in, Ariella, and say that this is a problem. Send them the link of the Star story. I think it's important to do something about it. I get this guy messaging me, dogs don't pay taxes. You two do. So you get a say and you get rights. I got to leave it there. Thank you both for the time today and bringing some light to this.
5: Thanks, Greg.
14: You got it. Ariella Kimmel and Kelly Kozlik. They're both dog owners and they want to be able to walk their dogs. That's terrible. She's got to move a dog to slide in with basically her parents because the dog can't handle the noise of the cannons in the neighborhood where she wants the dog to live, where she actually lives.
4: More of Toronto Today, the weekend edition with Greg Brady still to come.
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14: RJ Steenstra is with us in studio. He's made a special trip in, although you're kind of just over. There's a couple left turns, no swimming involved. And I say that because he's the president and CEO of the Toronto Port Authority, right, where you oversee a lot on the waterfront, including Billy Bishop Airport. That's kind of been in the news the last few weeks, hasn't it, RJ? Thanks for coming in.
19: Oh, no, thanks for having me. And yes, we certainly have been in the news. And but pleasure to walk over here this morning.
14: You did a chat in the Globe and Mail that I looked at over the weekend. Yep. And very clearly, there's energy behind the idea of expansion. But I'd add about the airport, about the runways, what's been fair comment in sort of the news media, and what's something like, no, that's not going to happen? What's practical and what's sort of being imagined about some of this? Because there's a lot of sniping, there's a lot of politics, which, again, you probably want to steer clear of, and I don't blame you.
19: Yeah. No, for sure. Certainly lots of people are having conversations about this subject. But one thing I want to be really clear about is our broader vision around the airport and how we are balancing that with the broader community and the needs of Toronto. So it's really looking at it through the lens of the future population of Toronto. What's that going to need from an air transportation perspective? But also just broadly transportation in general. So you've heard we've done some work with Hoverlink. We want to connect Toronto to the Niagara Peninsula. So we're looking at the more holistic, broad picture of transportation for Toronto and the region. And it's not just about the waterfront, but of course we are on the waterfront and we're responsible for the waterfront. And we work in the waterfront and we play in the waterfront. And we take that very, very seriously with the airport on the west side and, of course, the Port of Toronto on the east side. We've got a terrific cruise business that continues to grow.
14: Yes.
19: We just saw our first two ships coming in this past weekend. And so there's an interplay of that has to be effective. And that's what we're really focused on, is ensuring that we can meet the transportation needs of a city that continues to grow and wants to compete and needs to compete and has strong ambition.
14: So far, I think, and again, nobody's fault because this has gone on a long time. We're seeing a lot of conversation about development of the waterfront. Yeah. As an example, I think I hear from them all the time, but I also, when I've gone to Chicago, I'm like, that's the kind of waterfront I hope we can move towards in Toronto. And getting the expansion of the airport right could be a big part of that, couldn't it?
19: Absolutely. And you've just raised a really good point, getting it right.
14: Yeah.
19: So this is not, I've heard a lot of narrative that feels like it's coming from, decades ago around what people assume this is going to be. And of course, we haven't been able to go out yet with a full plan. We're working through those details right now. We will be getting out with that plan to look at and ensure that we consult, we get feedback, we make some adjustments, we work with our stakeholders to ensure that we get this right. But we really have to prepare this airport for the future. We have to help the city in that aspect as well.
14: RJ, it sounds like the province is more in the driver's seat, clearly, of wanting this. There are some city councilors that are like, well, let's see the plan and then we could have an opinion. And then there's obviously people within the city, to be blunt, that are like, absolutely not interested in any kind of expansion. Leave it as it is.
19: Mm-hmm.
14: So, like, again, finding that middle ground. Do you present a plan to the province, who, again, I'd argue is in the driver's seat? Does the province come to you and say, this is what we'd like to see? How does it work?
19: No, so it's very much the Toronto Port Authority's plan. So one of the things that's happening right now is, of course, there's two things. There's a governance item, which the province plays a role in, and then there is the future plan of the airport, which The premier has shown a very strong interest in terms of how do we move this economic engine forward for the region. And so those two things have to come together. And right now we're dealing with the governance side of it. And the plan will come forward in the coming weeks and months. We're starting to sort of put out different pieces of information, but we're very much looking forward to getting that out there, ensuring that there's feedback, listening to that feedback, understanding the concerns and making adjustments where it's needed and where it's necessary.
0: RJ Steenstra is with us. He, of course, is the president, the CEO of the Toronto Port Authority. That's the federal agency that oversees it. Bottom line, and again, reading the Globe story, you need much longer runways. You need to extend this out by, is 900 meters quoted in the story? Is that fairly accurate that you need to extend runways by that much?
19: Yeah. So again, we're working through the details. The feasibility and the analysis of all of that is underway. But what I can say is that we're not going to go beyond a 6,000 foot runway. We don't think that that is necessary and or serves the market. We're sticking to modern aircraft. We need to evolve the ability to land those aircraft. They are quieter and they're more energy efficient than the current aircraft we use. The Q400 right now is no longer in production. So we have to be thinking about the future. And that's our role, actually, being 115, 120 years on the waterfront, is to look at the present, but also be looking out to the future. What is this city going to need? How are we going to facilitate that? Where do we need to make changes and enhancements so that we can adapt and not get caught 20 years from now or 30 years from now thinking, well, why didn't we do something earlier? Right? That's not responsible. We do need to move forward in that.
0: I'm glad you said that about the tech of the airplanes, because even walking along Queen's Quay here where we are, you can see a plane really close coming in for a landing, but you can't even hear it. It's rather remarkable. When I've gone to Bud Stage for concerts, even when the band isn't playing, you'll see a plane kind of close by and you don't hear that plane. So I think, again, there's always politics and politics. Yes, and there's been a little bit of noise about these planes will fly right over Bruno Mars when he's singing. And it'll kind of be what it is.
19: Yeah.
0: Maybe just more frequency and maybe slightly bigger aircraft.
19: Yes. And my team and I talk about it all the time. It is a very complicated environment and a very complicated process, and it's hard to convey that accurately because everyone takes a slice and a dice from it, but it'll become more clear as we move forward. And our goal, we have built an incredibly strong brand. We have an incredibly strong passenger experience in that airport. People love that airport.
0: When you go on Porter, I'm not chilling for Porter, but when you take a Porter flight and you go to Newark or you go to Boston and you don't go out to Pearson, like, it's a game changer. I'll never forget those first couple of flights when you take your family and you can park nearby and take shuttle there. So now expansion does come with more of a human footprint, more of a need for, there's going to be more traffic. There's more of a need for parking. There was a big story last week and a big demonstration at Little Norway Park. What's been fair coverage there of going, well, the province is notably needing more land and you'll need more land as well?
19: Yes. But again, when our plan comes forward, you'll see that there is a balance. So there's a give back of lands that are currently in use, particularly on ground side, for example, where those will go back to community use or park use. There are community amenities that we're planning for that. You will see a more contiguous environment there from the park side of it. We are not taking the whole park. There's a piece of it that we will likely look at. But again, these are all discussions that we have to have. And when you see the plan, it'll make a lot more sense. But we do have to be very conscientious of not creating bigger problems with flow. The good news is we see very interesting and unusual modal splits for how people are actually getting to the airport.
0: What do you see?
19: So public transit, walking to the airport. People love the fact that they can live nearby and walk to that airport. We're seeing more traffic coming from outside Toronto on the GO train to Union Station, and then they take our free shuttle to the airport. So those are all mitigations that don't require cars coming all the way down Bathurst Key or Erin Key, finding parking and all of the challenges that other airports have. We have a very unique environment, and we want to continue to build that.
0: To put a couple other things to rest, if people kind of come in and out of the news cycle or in and out of the issues, really not much you can do internationally. These are continental flights. You're not flying to Heathrow. You're not flying to India. You're not flying to Australia. You got to keep it on the continent, basically.
19: That's correct, yeah. And in particular, connecting downtown Toronto to the rest of Canada.
0: Yeah.
19: That is our goal. That's our vision. We want to ensure that we're able to do that. It'll single aisle aircraft, the quietest and most efficient technology on the market today. We will have very stringent requirements for that, and it will all be in balance with an environment that we are responsible for. So, as I said earlier, the Toronto Port Authority has been on the water for 115 years. We've built most of this waterfront in terms of landmass, Tommy Thompson Park, the Port of Toronto, the portlands that are currently under development. That was all under the responsibility of the Harbor Commission and the Toronto Port Authority.
0: If all this goes the way it could go, how many more customers do you have at Billy Bishop than, say, like 3 or 4 years ago or even now?
19: Yeah. So let's look at it in the future context. So the market's going to need a significant capacity increase for Ontario, for Toronto, and then you work your way back, and there's a step process in how we develop, because infrastructure has to change as the airport grows. So we can't do any of this overnight. It will be in the next, year to 20 years that we will see this progress make. And there are decisioning points that we will engage with the federal government, the provincial government, and the city. The city is a really important stakeholder in this process and continues to be. And we will engage on what's the next step, because public transit, for example, has to be enhanced. And so that's going to require the city to help us facilitate that.
0: Well, it sounds like, again, I said I wouldn't drag you into politics. We're running out of time, so I will say this. It sounds very much like the city, again, they tried to paint this like they're going to pave over all of Little Norway Park, and they're not. No, the province isn't. We had the transport minister on Friday, and he told me that.
19: Yeah.
0: But the city says, we don't know anything. We haven't seen any plans. We haven't brought to the table. You're saying, of course, you'll be at the table when we actually sit down and start tangibly talking about blueprints and plans and dollars as well.
19: That's exactly right. We have a process. Everyone will be engaged, and inputs are important. Yeah,
0: I can't thank you enough for coming in. It's a great update for our audience, and I hope we'll do it again in a few months when we get further down the road.
19: Love to do that.
0: Down the runway.
19: Yeah, thank you. There we go. Thank you so much.
0: You bet. RJ Steenstra joining us from the Toronto Port Authority.
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2: The Toronto Festival of Beer ran for a lot of years, and I would call it a major financial scandal right now. There's a lot of unpaid debts that the festival has. So can the companies that have contributed their time, their beer, and their value to make the festival what it was? It was a big deal for a lot of years. They could get big bands in. I think I saw Squeeze there one year, like 12, 14 years ago. That's sort of my rhythm. They were putting big bands on stage. It was one of the more prominent festivals in Toronto. They filed for bankruptcy, but there's a lot of companies, hardworking, rootsy companies that are owed money from this. From one such company in Niagara is Jessica Kowalik, and she joins us now on Toronto Today. Jessica, thanks for the time, first of all.
3: Yeah, no problem. Thanks for having me on.
2: This stinks. Tell me the name of your company first, and tell me what you feel like you're owed by this festival.
3: Yeah, so I'm one of the co-owners of Nomad Brew Co. We're based out of Niagara here. We attended Toronto Festival of Beer, and we never got paid. So we're just very disappointed and frustrated by the whole experience. We're owed over $2,100 by Beerlicious. We also had to pay an entry fee of $1,000 and provide our own liability insurance to attend.
2: So that's just one year. Had you been coming to the festival no problem prior to that? Is this just a one-year experience from last year?
3: No, so this was actually our first time attending the event. We're a brand-new startup brewery. So it was actually, I think, one of the second festival we actually ever attended.
2: So tell me, did you get any kind of spidey sense or any kind of feeling as you're doing this? You're selling your beer, you're meeting potential customers, potential clients. Are you getting any kind of a tingly feeling like something's not quite right here, and you know we're gonna be out?
3: I mean, in the beginning, no, not at all. We had heard about the festival. We attended as patrons. We're beer lovers. So we've been going to Toronto Festival Beer for many years, just attending as patrons. So when we applied, we were really excited to get in. I had an extensive phone call with Les Murray, the operator of the event, telling him that we were a brand new startup brewery. We'd been operating probably a month at that time, not very long. I told him how new we were and everything like that, and he was very understanding. He told us that there'd be no problem with us getting back our money in tokens sales from what we paid to enter the event. But after that, things kind of started to go downhill a bit. The communications with them were really not great at all. We had a hard time getting a hold of them and getting answers back. We had questions leading up to the event. But then during the event, I mean, it went okay. They counted all our tokens, everything. We were told that we'd get paid within 60 days of the event ending, but we never did.
2: Being out a few grand.

0: well, I don't want to say the kids say it because I'm saying it. You get ghosted, basically?
1: Yeah, I mean, I attempted to contact Les Murray several times. I've phoned him, texted him, emailed him. I never heard anything from him since the last day of the festival, actually. So very frustrating. We can't even get a response back. We did try and contact two other points of contact that we had at the event, and they answered me back, but they essentially told me that their contracts ended when the festival itself ended. One of them recommended that I actually contact a debt collector to try and get our money back.
0: And then you're paying, but you're paying other people to help you get your money back, and then you're spending more money to get money, aren't you?
1: Exactly.
0: All right, we'll keep on this. I don't like seeing the story. Like, they're not having the festival this year, I would assume.
1: No. They've gone bankrupt, the company. So, I mean, there's a creditors meeting scheduled for tomorrow at 3 p.m., but I've already been in contact with them, and they pretty much told me that we're not getting paid.
0: I see you on Instagram at Nomad, spelled N-O-M-X-D, Brew Co. I encourage people to try your beer. You're based in Niagara. You're brewing out of Hamilton. Is there a website people can go to also to try your stuff?
1: No. So you can actually, if you follow our Instagram, you can find out where we're located. We always post our licensees on there.
0: You got a great picture of the dark lager photo. It's amazing. The Nomad Dusk Till Dawn. You got a photo. It looks like Jason's going to come out from behind one of those trees with an axe or something or a chainsaw. It's a great photo. Yeah.
1: Thank you so much.
0: Thanks for the time today. I hope this works out in the long run, Jessica. Appreciate the time.
1: Thank you. Have a great day.
0: Jessica Koala, co-founder of Niagara's Nomad Beer Brew Company. I think there's a lot of people that probably relate to that. It's tense when you freelance, when you are offering a service and then, oh, we'll pay you at the end of the event. I've had a couple events ages ago, probably like 7-8 years ago, where you're like, oh, you're paying me via check and I don't get anything in advance. So I'm going to lay it all out there, show up, park, give up something else that night, other work, time with my family, whatever, and you'll pay me in a few days. Got it. Sounds good. And then you get just tense when you don't hear any. And then it's such a relief when, oh, there's a direct deposit. It's okay. The check actually came in the mail and the person was telling the truth. What a terrible feeling for this to happen. And it sounds like the organizers of the Festival of Beer owe tens of thousands of dollars to people. Like, did they take the money and run? Did they declare bankruptcy and there's nothing less? Did they have good intent and things just went sideways? Don't have the answer to that.
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10: From the National Newsroom of the Canadian Press, I'm David Augustine. Conservative leader Pierre Poilievre is calling for a glass floor into Prime Minister Mark Carney's trade talks with the United States. Poilievre says Carney should tell Canadians what leverage the country has over the U.S. in upcoming trade negotiations to renew the Canada-United States-Mexico trade agreement. The opposition leader says Carney should lay out exactly what leverage Ottawa has and what demands the Prime Minister will make. In an interview with the Canadian Press on Friday, Carney rejected the characterization of energy and critical minerals as leverage in negotiations, saying he simply views these sectors as future trade opportunities with the U.S. or other trading partners. Prime Minister Carney arrived in Armenia this morning.
11: Carney's taking part in the European Political Community Summit, a gathering to touch on strategic cooperation in politics, security, and infrastructure. It's the first time a non-European country is participating in the meetings. Carney's also set to have bilateral discussions with numerous world leaders during the summit, including the presidents of Ukraine and the European Union, as well as the prime ministers of Spain, Italy, and Poland. The last time a Canadian prime minister visited Armenia was Justin Trudeau, who attended the Francophonie summit there in 2018. Lisa Laporte, The Canadian Press.
10: A nonprofit worries Ottawa's planned changes to food safety laws prioritize trade over the health of Canadians.
12: The Liberals said this week they would amend food safety laws to take food security and affordability into account. Mary Lou McDonald with the group Safe Food Matters says the changes could permit higher maximum levels of glyphosate residue in foods from the U.S. Glyphosate is a herbicide used to kill weeds. Meanwhile, Agriculture Union National President Milton Dick argues cutting red tape means cutting protections. Jason White, The Canadian Press.
10: Ontario Premier Doug Ford was in Michigan Saturday to receive an honorary degree from Saginaw Valley State University. Ford delivered a commencement speech that touched on Canada's ongoing trade dispute with the U.S. In New York City, fashion's biggest night is now less than 24 hours away as the final preparations of this year's Met Gala are finalized.
13: Beyonce is back at the Met Gala for the first time since 2016. And now a decade later, B is co-chairing fashion's biggest night alongside Nicole Kidman, Venus Williams, and Anna Wintour. The theme, costume art. Some guests might choose to bring famous works of art to life on the red carpet. Other interpretations of the fashion as art dress code could lean into the human body as the work of art.
10: That was ABC's Will Gans reporting. And we'll know the latest on Canada's job market at the end of the week. Statistics Canada will release its latest reading for the job market on Friday when it publishes its labor force survey for April. In March, the Canadian economy added 14,000 jobs, while the unemployment rate held steady at 6.7%. This is the Canadian Press. In sports, on the diamond, the Toronto Blue Jays look to achieve their third straight win when they close out a four-game series with the Twins today in Minneapolis. The Blue Jays have won the last two games of the series, where the smallest margin of victory has been 4 runs. Now a win will move the Blue Jays to the 500 mark for the first time since April 14th. On the ice, Game 1 of the NHL second-round series between the Colorado Avalanche and the Minnesota Wild goes tonight in Denver. The top-seeded Avalanche cruised into the series with the first-round sweep of Anze Kopitar and his Los Angeles Kings. The Wild moved on with a 6-game upset over the second seed, the Dallas Stars. And on the PGA Tour, Cameron Young brings a 6-shot lead into the final round of the Cadillac Championship in Doral, Florida. Young is at 15-under after 3 rounds. Scottie Scheffler is part of a group of 3 well behind at 9-under. And Canada's Nick Taylor is tied for 5th at 8-under. From the Canadian Press, I'm David Augustine.
12: You're listening to the West Block on 640 Toronto. I'm Ben Mulrooney, in for Mercedes Stevenson. It's called Canada Strong for All, and Ottawa's spring economic update announced last week includes $37.5 billion in new spending. That's thanks to better-than-expected fiscal revenues.
4: Canadians expect us to be good stewards of our economy and manage our public finances with thoughtful fiscal discipline. We also remain firmly on track to balance day-to-day operating spending with revenues by 28-29 and to keep the deficit to GDP ratio on a steady downward path.
12: But the fiscal forecast isn't all sunshine. The unpredictability of the Iran war plus on-again, off-again American tariffs equal a lot of uncertainty. Our chief political correspondent, David Aiken, caught up with the finance minister on Parliament Hill just as he wrapped up that speech.
9: I'm joined by finance minister François-Philippe Champagne, just tabled the fiscal economic statement, the spring economic statement, the first time we've done this in the spring. I want to ask an accountability question that you will have. In this budget, there's a lot of things, a lot of plans. What are some important metrics for you to hit over the next year? Inflation, unemployment numbers. What's going to be a key metric you keep an eye on every day at the office?
14: Well, let's say the first thing that matters to Canadians is affordability, you know, making sure that life is affordable for Canadians. We have seen the suspension of federal gas tax. It's already, you see it at the pump. The boost with respect to the groceries coming on 5th of June. But, you know, one thing I was trying to explain, and people at home understand that, you know, when I was in Washington, people were talking about the fog of uncertainty wrapping the world, because we live in probably one of the most, I mean, you and I are about the same age. You look back, this is probably the most uncertain time we have seen in generation. And therefore, you know, you in that, you focus on what you can control. Because what we can control is to build a country. What we can control is to have major project office. What we can control is to make sure that we can permit these projects. What we can control is offering opportunities to young people. You know, the Red Seal program. This is a step change in our nation. What we can control is to create a sovereign wealth fund so that your grandkids and my kids and beyond could share in the prosperity that will be created in this country. So what you've seen in the budget, first, we're fiscally prudent, you know, because, you know, deficit lower by $11 billion. You know,
9: second, it's still a $67 billion deficit.
14: Well, you have to put that in perspective with our other partners around the world. If you look at the International Monetary Fund, they said countries which have, because growth does not happen by just looking at the sky. You know, you need policy. They were saying countries who have the fiscal capacity. They mentioned too, Germany, Canada. They said if you invest in housing, infrastructure, productivity, innovation, you'll see higher growth. That's what we're saying. Then you need fiscal discipline. Folks have been tightening their belt for quite some time. So we said, okay, let's tighten the belt around Ottawa. $60 billion of savings that we put, we're very much on track to achieve that. Then you look at the growth numbers. By the way, you know, you have to look at other countries. We're growing twice as much as Germany almost. twice as much almost as Japan.
9: But how much is that growth attributed to high oil prices? And we're still seeing manufacturing
14: trends. The question, because for folks, this is not an oil story. You know why? Conflict started, 28th of February? The forecast you see, which is the private sector forecast, closed on March 11. So this is not like an oil price story where you say, oh, these guys have been sitting, the price of... No. This is really structural measures. You know, you see the major project office, $126 billion of new project. So it's more like a growth story based on decision and the resilience. I'll give all the credits to Canadian workers. We are far more resilient. You know, when we started that, the world was looking and said, well, Canada will have trouble because we're more intertwined with the U.S. economy. Tariff is going to hit them harder. And when you look back, obviously you look and you say, after all, we're growing twice as much as many of our peers. Now, that being said, if you're in Hamilton and watching, this is, it's tough. If you're in
9: it's right down, I call it the Rust Belt for Ontario. Hamilton right down to Windsor.
14: Hamilton, you look at the auto sector, if you're in Oshawa watching, say, well, for me, it's not that great. You look in the softwood lumber, you look in the aluminium in my neck of the wood. People would say, no, this is so it, you know, in certain sector and regions, to your point, David, it is difficult. And that's why we have to be there for workers, families, because that for them, it's felt very differently than if you look on a national basis. But what I want to say to Canadians, we're going to be OK. We're going to be OK. It's unprecedented what we're going through. But we're going to be OK because the growth is there. The prudence is there, the seriousness of the moment we understand. Like, for example, $7 billion is additional revenues we got. Two-thirds of that we return to people in terms of affordability measure. You look at new measures in the spring economic update, about half of them is for supporting families and people. So I think we have the heart at the right place. We understand that this is what, if you ask me what keeps me awake, at night is really how we can make sure that the affordability issue is one that we always have front and center. That's what we have. Housing is one of the key pillars as well. So we're going to keep working on that.
9: I want to talk a little bit about defense spending. You hit the 2.5% target this year. First government to do that in a long time. But NATO and Canada now has to get 5% by 2035. When are we going to see that defense spending ramped up? And why didn't we see more information about that in this particular fiscal statement? A line item, some charts to consolidate and report on how we're doing on defense spending.
14: Well, you're quite right. The first thing, we hit 2% 5 years ahead of what we had planned, which is already a big milestone. I think, you know, our NATO partners see Canada as being serious. Now, as the finance minister would say, though, I want to see more investment, but we're going to do that in a smart way. We're going to build at home with Canadian workers, Canadian products. You know, gone are the days where we're just buying from the shelf abroad. We need to, like we've seen in other parts, our southern neighbor, among others, they've been using defense investment as a catalyst for innovation, for research and development, for a number of projects. So we're going to learn from the best practices, making sure that our workers, unionized workers across the country, can build the type of equipment we need to support our armed forces.
9: Just quickly, last one. Prime Minister Carney is in Armenia this weekend, the first non-European leader to attend a meeting of European political leaders. I know that's a big area on trade, security, getting closer to Europe. I don't know if you have any insight into what the Prime Minister's objectives will be as he meets with European leaders without Prime Minister named Orban there. That's going to be a big change, I think, in the tenor of the EU.
14: Well, I would say it's just a reflection of what I say. Canada is strong at home and strategic abroad. It follows, you know, for example, as finance minister now, I'm invited one meeting out of two of the finance minister in Europe. I've been invited to the Eurogroup finance minister. So I think what they want to see, our colleagues in Europe appreciate the transatlantic voice. And they see Canada as a kind of a voice of reason in a very uncertain world. I'm not surprised that they're cherishing the presence of the prime minister, because I can tell you my own experience. We've been invited to more European meetings than I've seen in a long time, because the transatlantic relationship they see as foundational to ensure the, I would say, the security of the world in many ways, food security, energy security. So Canada is seen very strategically around the world.
9: Great. Minister Champagne, thank you so much, and good luck selling the budget.
14: Thank you, sir. Okay. Merci. Thank you very much.
15: 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In Canada, the leading cause of death is cancer. 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
31: Welcome back to the West Block on 640 Toronto. Washington is a very volatile place right now, with a daily fire hose of changing news and questionable facts. For many correspondents covering it, this White House has been a trying assignment. And one of the many questions in D.C. is how far this president's party is willing to support him. Our next guest has covered every presidential administration since Ronald Reagan, sued Donald Trump multiple times to keep his press pass, and went to jail to protect a confidential source. His latest book is called Free the Press. Brian Karam, Salon's White House correspondent, joins us now. Brian, thanks so much for your time today.
32: Glad to be here, brother.
31: You looked at all that happened in D.C. in the first 100 days of the Trump administration. In a nutshell, tell us what happened.
32: Craziness, unmitigated chaos in a blender is the best way to put it.
0: We saw a lot during the first administration that was questionable, but in the second administration, there seems to be no stopping anything because there's no gatekeepers left. Donald Trump, this time when he came into office, decided to find people who would support him rather than those who would keep him from his worst tendencies. He wanted people that would encourage his worst tendencies, and he got that. And so the cabinet is not pushing back. J.D. Vance, the vice president who once referred to Donald Trump as America's Hitler, and said that they would support free speech, has joined Donald Trump in not supporting free speech and pushing it back against those who would exercise it. So there's no wheels left on this man. It's headed down into the ravine and will continue to do so.
31: As somebody who was on the beat each and every day, did those 100 days feel a lot longer than 100 days?
0: Those first 100 days felt like 100 years. I mean, so much went down so quickly. From everything from the Doge cuts to what we're seeing now is the direct result of those first 100 days, the shootings, the immigration status, the war in Iran, the fight against big tech, the fight against science. My God, they fired all the science advisors. We saw all of this in the first 100 days, the bowing of Congress to Donald Trump's knee. That occurred in the first 100 days of Congress. The dismantling of the free press. Well, that's been ongoing for 40 years, but he certainly went after us with vigor in the first 100 days of the new Donald Trump administration. So everything that we see now is a direct result of what happened then, and it portends even worse going forward, including voter suppression and a variety of other things that are antithetical to the very idea of a democracy. But maybe it's just me.
31: You've been in D.C. for decades. You've been around the block. Have you ever seen anything remotely like this before?
0: Well, I love how you're nicely telling me I'm old, but yeah, the first administration I ever covered was Ronald Reagan. And I remember when there were things about him that were detrimental to democracy. But when I met him, he was cordial. He was responsive. In fact, I thought I was getting kicked out of the White House because I had tripped and fall. I was traveling with Sam Donaldson and Helen Thomas. They knocked on the door. They told Larry Speaks to come out. The Secret Service came out and said, "You've got to leave." I turned. I was 24 years old, tripped and fell on my butt. There I was. I felt a big hand on my shoulder. I thought it was the Secret Service throwing me out. It was Ronald Reagan. And when I turned around, he said, "Well, young fella, you don't have to bow in front of me." So if that wouldn't happen today, Donald Trump would just kick you out. So there is quite a bit different now than then.
31: Well, let's shift to the Republican Party's apparent turmoil, internal turmoil over Donald Trump. Specifically, what have you heard from some people within that tent?
0: Well, there are people who are very upset with Donald Trump. I don't think the Speaker of the House is one of them, or at least not publicly. Privately, Republicans are far more brave than they are publicly. And if you could take a vote that was a secret ballot, there are those telling me that today Donald Trump would not only be impeached, but he'd be convicted in the Senate if it could be a secret ballot. But it won't be, and they don't have the courage of their convictions to come out from what they say privately so bravely to what they need to do publicly to get rid of him.
31: Is the gap widening between Trump's Republican loyalists and those who are turning against him?
0: Yeah. It's like, watching the parting of the Red Sea. It's it's wide, expansive, and growing. And you can take a look at Marjorie Taylor Greene and her actions. Yeah. You can take a look at Alex Jones and InfoWars. You can take a look at Joe Rogan. You can take a look at the people firing out against him, because even some of the Republicans are saying he promised no forever wars. We've got one. He promised economic stability. We don't have it. He promised lower gas prices. We don't have it. Promised health care. We don't have it. Rural people are upset with Donald Trump because of a loss of jobs, a loss of access to education, and a loss of access to health care. It's just whether or not they'll be able to do anything about it this fall, because the Supreme Court came out and gutted the Voter Registration Act, which means that there are a lot of people that won't be able to vote, and they're going to gerrymander districts to make sure that the Republicans remain in control. Or try to do so.
31: You gave us a long laundry list of issues that some Republicans may have with this president. But is there one flashpoint? Was there one moment where the bloom came off the rose?
0: Depends on what segment of the MAGA population you're talking about. Two things happened recently that really separated him from a majority of MAGA members. One was when he threatened genocide against the Iranian people in a tweet, well, actually in a Truth Social post, and then when he picked a fight with the Pope and compared himself to Jesus and put the meme out, which he later said made him look like a doctor. He was told to say that the image was doctored, but he decided to say that he was a doctor, but it was him pretending to be Jesus. Those two things have really kind of, in the last month, have really put his MAGA people on edge.
31: Well, is this MAGA turning away from Donald Trump, or are we witnessing the dismantling or disintegration of the MAGA movement?
0: I think it could be a bit of both. Both things could be true right now, but it depends on what the Democrats do, because nobody's better at snatching defeat out of the jaws of victory than the Democrats. So it depends on what they do this fall, and it depends on what Donald Trump does and the Republican Party does between now and the midterm elections to gerrymander districts to try and keep Republicans in power. And that could, you could see MAGA splintering and the Republicans drawing away from Donald Trump, but the same people getting elected because they have gerrymandered districts to make it possible.
31: So what would the Democrats have to do, or rather not do, to turn this into a turning point, to leverage this cleavage in the movement?
0: The Democrats have to do something they loathe to do, and that is quit listening to the Republicans framing the political argument, create their own political narrative, and tell people why they're better off with the Democrats, and listen to the voters. One of the things that Donald Trump has done successfully is leverage what people want in order to get elected. And Donald Trump doesn't have any desire to do what people want. He just tells them what they want to hear, as any good grifter does. The Democrats are very good at telling us why we need to vote for him, but not listening to what it is that people really want and need. So the Democrats need to find candidates that can work. You know, the same candidate that works in New York will not work in Montana. The same character that works, you know, the candidate works in West Virginia won't work in Kentucky, although they're closer. The thing is they've got to craft their message and find the proper people to run in the districts, then they'll be okay. Of course, Donald Trump's making it easier every day, but that's still a low bar that the Democrats have a hard time crawling over.
31: All right, let's turn to the King's visit. What has been Washington's reaction to that speech in front of Congress?
0: It was funny that the King of England knew more about the separation of powers than Donald Trump. And so when the King of England came out and got a standing ovation in Congress for what he said about, you know, the balance of power in the United States, what could Donald Trump say to that? Even Republicans stood up and cheered, and Donald Trump tried to make fun of that and said, hey, Republicans never stand, or Democrats never stand up and cheer for me, but they did for the, you know, he did something I couldn't do. Well, that's because he was cogent, he was right, he understood history, and he knew what our Constitution was about, something that Donald Trump does not.
31: I can't believe this number, that you've been to more than 30 White House correspondents' dinners, but you didn't attend this last one. Why not?
0: I loathe to be in the same room with a man who constantly calls me the enemy of the people, tells me that I'm a disgrace because I asked him a question about the Iranian war that he doesn't want to answer. And I have no desire to stay in a room with that guy for an hour and listen to him berate my colleagues and myself for simply trying to do our job while he tells us he's, you know, why he needs his one big, beautiful ballroom, how the country's never been better, how it's hot, hot, hot. How everyone tells him, sir, you're the best president that's ever been. I don't need that. I need him to sit down and answer some questions. And we saw that he doesn't want to do that when he sat down with Nora O'Donnell with 60 Minutes after the shooting incident and then turned it on her when she asked him a question. I have no desire for that. I will not participate in that type of hypocrisy. Donald Trump, if you want to really prove us to us how transparent you are, you could sit down with me and talk to me for a half hour, and we'll see if he'll ever do that.
31: Well, it's interesting that you say that, because from this vantage point on this side of the border, he presents as a very accessible president to the press. But you're saying that's not necessarily the case.
0: Donald Trump has never been accessible to the press unless it's under his conditions. He has taken over the assignments in the Brady briefing room, who can be in which seats. He has taken over the assignments as to who can cover him in the pool. So he'll appear in front of people that are friendly to him. And you can tell that the questions are staged and presented to the reporters when they start out by going, as the mainstream media says, you are actually that, you're a great president. Can you react? And he'll say, oh, that's a great question. Of course it was. It was planted by the Trump administration. No, Donald Trump isn't accessible to the press. No, Donald Trump is not transparent. No, Donald Trump is anything but transparent.
31: Well, Brian Karam, I'm sorry I wasn't able to get you to say what you actually thought. Maybe we'll get you next time, but thank you very much.
0: Well, you know, I have a hard time with that.
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12: Welcome back, and so glad to continue our conversation with Hank Edzinga. He's got a book out, The High Road Confessions of a Homicide Cop. For over three decades, he was a police officer within the Toronto Police Service, and he's sticking around. Thank you so much for sticking around, Hank.
13: Nothing I'd rather be doing with my time, Ben, than sitting here chatting with you.
12: So we were talking about a few of the flashpoints that may have changed things within the culture of the Toronto Police Service. And your book examines that culture from your perspective, from somebody on the inside. And before the break, you know, we talked about bad apples and systems. And, you know, how did you make the determination in your head that you were going to describe the problems that you saw within the Toronto Police Service, not as too many bad apples? Like, if there's in a large enough data set, you're going to have bad apples, not too many bad apples, but it's a system in place of systemic anti-black racism and anti-Semitism.
13: Yeah, you know what? And keep in mind, this book is a memoir,
12: yep.
13: Right? This is my story. This is my life story. This is how I got into policing. And these are some of the war stories from the streets, and then some stories about what I witnessed as a senior officer, specifically the Jew hatred, as well as some of the anti-black racism. And the story I tell about some anti-black racism is actually not authored by, but it's a story given to me by a black officer who left the service. And that's his version of what he experienced. And the version of what I witnessed and experienced when it comes to Jew hatred. And I take that example of a bad apple who said the things that they said right to my face, and not knowing my heritage, of course. Yeah. So they're probably a little less guarded, and realizing the futility of what the Toronto Police Service is now pushing a narrative of, well, you should have filed a formal complaint.
12: Yeah.
13: And having seen people get promoted into positions, not based on merit, but based on relationships. And once they're in those positions, being protected by the very people that you would make that formal complaint to. Sure. And seeing some complaints filed by other officers that go absolutely nowhere. So just taking that and having the mindset of, you know what, let's separate ourselves from some of this stuff that's going on in the ranks above us. And again, just focus on our job and do our job well. And at the end of it, it paid dividends to do that.
12: So. Well, I want to, if I can editorialize for just a second, I find it very convenient that the service that leaned on you for your investigative thoroughness, your measured approach to very important issues as it relates to life and death and people's, these criminal activities that they depended on you to mitigate, would all of a sudden then take issue. I mean, in other words, if you didn't file a complaint, you probably had a good reason not to. And they relied on your good judgment for the better part of 30 years.
13: Right.
12: And so why would your judgment be cast in doubt if you chose not to avail yourself of that mechanism?
13: Yeah. And, you know, somebody gave me the analogy the other day. You can imagine if a female officer retired from the service, wrote a book, and in the book she detailed being sexually assaulted. Yeah. While she was a police officer. Yeah. And do you think for a second the police service would come back and say, we don't believe you, you should have filed a formal complaint when it happened?
12: Oh, yeah.
13: Right? It wouldn't happen. Even the anti-black racism, same thing. Nobody's questioning that happened.
12: Yeah.
13: Right?
12: Yeah.
13: But the anti-Semitic comments and the Jew hatred, whoa. You know, you should have filed a formal complaint about that. And why are you undermining the public trust in the police service?
12: So Hank, then take me to the October 7th and the days beyond, the days, weeks, and months and years beyond, where this city was taken over by groups that had no care for anybody else. They wanted, they had their grievance and a lot of cases, a perceived grievance. And people like me were waiting for logic and the law to drop like a hammer. And it didn't. It just didn't. And the questions that we had here and in the conversations I would have with friends is, who's in charge? Who's making the decision? I can see a law being broken on camera, and that law is not being, that the person breaking the law is not being arrested. Who is choosing to tell that officer not to enforce the law? Take me behind the curtain and tell me the answer to that question.
13: Yeah, you know what? And the timing was very, very interesting. So we're talking about October 7th, 2023. And I actually was sitting down with a publisher, Simon & Schuster, shortly after that. And they had asked me to write my memoirs and talk about a bunch of homicide war stories. And I said to them at the time, for anyone who thinks I made this story up to sell books, you can talk to my publisher. I told them in November 2023, I'm going to write this memoir and I'm going to tell my family story. And here's how I'm going to close it off with the story of what I witnessed and experienced. And so I was bound by a confidentiality agreement with the publisher until that book is published. And I was clawing at the walls sometimes here with you and Greg Brady and Alex Pearson and Ben as well. And they're saying, why aren't the police doing anything? What's going on here? And yeah, we could all watch and see, okay, there's no leadership on the ground. Is there leadership back at the 12th floor headquarters like we saw with G20? Who knows? Yeah. But you're capturing stuff live on video, like you said, of laws being broken, and nobody is doing anything about it. What's going on here? And it was very frustrating not to suggest that perhaps some leadership in the Toronto Police Service, and we now know, sure enough, we saw the deputy chief last November saying we've received legal advice and it doesn't meet our threshold of criminality, which is absolutely wrong. That's not the threshold. Reasonable grounds is the threshold. And I thought, I'll give credit to Myron Demkew, who, you know, the deputy said that. The mayor then went on a week later and said the same thing. And then Myron Demkew went on the following month and he cleaned it up. Yeah. And he said the exact right thing. But probably a little bit too little too late. So it really made people wonder what the heck is going on with the decision-making process on the 7th floor police headquarters. And is that affecting how these protests are being responded to? And sadly, we're still seeing it in 2025 and even 2026 because people are sending me stories, you know, online and whatnot of what they are dealing with as police officers at some of these protests.
12: Yeah.
13: And allegations of Hamas propaganda in some of the briefings, allegations of Hamas casualty figures in some of the court documents that are being quoted by police officers. So there's still obviously a problem. Certainly what I witnessed could have been influencing exactly what we're seeing reflected on the street.
12: I don't like being talked to like I'm an idiot, right? And I know, and you know, and everybody, every good faith actor knows that if the Chinese community of this city were targeted where they lived because people felt that COVID was born in a lab in Wuhan, and therefore the people who've lived here their entire lives are somehow responsible for that. If that had happened once, every one of those people, if they marched in by their homes, calling them baby killers or whatever you want to call them, those, you would have backed up the paddy wagon and then arrested every single one of them and let the courts figure it out. And watching that happen for over a year, it was awful. It was so disheartening.
13: And you brought up the instance of the death threats made right in front of the police officer in the Eaton Center. And for me, the seminal moment was when the Prime Minister of our country and the Prime Minister of Italy were supposed to go to an event at the Art Gallery of Ontario.
12: Right.
13: And they had to shut it down because of all the protesters. Yeah. And you saw the video footage and the protesters are up on the steps of the Art Gallery of Ontario. And I'm like, arrest them.
12: Yeah, arrest them all.
13: Line up the paddy wagons, arrest them all, get them out of there. How embarrassing is it for us internationally as a country that we can't even run a event like that at the Art Gallery for the Italian community here in Toronto because of the protesters? So, and that was, I believe, January of 2024. We shouldn't have been seeing that.
12: Much more to come in the final installment of this conversation. We're talking Bruce MacArthur. We are talking Barry and Honey Sherman and Jane Kreba, three defining investigations in this city. When we come back with Hank and Singa, don't go anywhere.
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1: We are closing out our conversation with Hank Itzinga, who has been a defining member of the Toronto Police Service for over 30 years. And he's written his memoir, The High Road: Confessions of a Homicide Cop. And so we figured in this last segment, Hank, we talk about some of those homicides that really people still carry with them today. And in 2005, on Boxing Day, Jane Kreba, she's 15 years old, was shot by a stray bullet at Yonge Dundas Square. And yes, it will always be Yonge Dundas Square to me. And this led to a really interesting, I mean, why am I talking? this young girl dies. What happens next?
2: You know what? I was very new in the office. I started in homicide in February of 2005. And we were still on the pager system back then.
1: So you've been there less than a year.
2: I've been there less than a year. And Jane Kreba gets killed. And it starts at Yonge and Dundas Square, but she is shot on the west side of Yonge Street, right in front of that Pizza, one block north of Dundas. And I still think about it every time I walk past there. And so the all page alert goes out to the office. Anybody available, get down there, because some uniform officers had done some terrific work. They had gotten one of the alleged shooters, I shouldn't say alleged, one of the shooters in custody very quickly up at Castle Frank subway station. And so I responded. My partner at the time was still Mark Saunders, and he was actually on annual leave, so he wasn't involved at all. So I went to the scene, and I was involved very peripherally in the investigation that was run by Savis Kiriakou and Brian Borg, two really, really good investigators.
1: And what was unique about that case? Because some believe it was because it happened at Christmas. Some believe it's because it happened in that place. Yep. It was so public. It was so brazen. The fact that it involved gangs. There's also the element that the criticism that perhaps this case would not have gotten the attention it deserved had the victim not been a young white girl. Or is it all that stuff?
2: Yeah, I think it's a little bit of everything. And I think what really impacted the city, if you recall, 2005 was labeled as the year of the gun. I think that's the first year where the public kind of sat up and the politicians sat up and noticed and said, we've got a problem with guns in the city of Toronto. And that murder capped off that year. It was so high profile. It was a young girl just starting off in her life, hit by a stray bullet, which is just devastating, to her loved ones and the community as a whole. And we all thought, geez, it could have been any one of us walking down Yonge Street, the busiest intersection in the country, and getting hit by that bullet. So I think it really affected the community an awful lot. It certainly affected the officers who responded awful lot.
1: And that's what I was going to ask, because we talked about how a lot of cops watch American cop TV shows. And if there's one constant, there's always the new young guy on the murder squad who goes up to the mother of the victim and says, I promise you, I'm going to find the person responsible and bring them to justice. And then the old grizzled vet takes him aside and says, son, we never make a promise like that because we don't know if we're going to be able to do it. Is that true?
2: Yeah, I mean, I would never say that to somebody. You know, the one catchphrase that always drove me crazy is, homicide officers at a scene, and the reporter asks them, if you could speak to the killer right now, what would you say? And they say, I would tell them, contact counsel and turn themselves in. Never happens, right? I know you're trying to think of something to say and, appear serious and whatnot, but it becomes a catchphrase, right? Yeah. Brazen. You said brazen. I never gave these guys any credit whatsoever or street credit by calling them thugs or what they did was brazen to insinuate there's some bravado to what they did, right? So there's a few catchphrases definitely that are a general no-no, and there's a few that I said, I'm never going to say that.
1: Let's move on to Bruce MacArthur. So Matt, a serial killer, murdered 8 men in Toronto between 2010 and 2017. He was largely targeting people in the gay village. The criticism was coming from the gay community saying, you guys are not taking this seriously enough. Put me on the other side of the blue line.
2: Yeah, you know what? The criticism when we arrested MacArthur in January of 2018, And the day we arrested him, we charged him with two counts of first-degree murder. And, of course, as we recovered more victims, we laid charges right away. And there was a very vocal critic in the gay community who said, we've been telling you all along about this, and you guys have done nothing. And then one of the search warrants was unsealed, which was an unusual move by the courts later on that year. And that same community member critic read the search warrant. I believe it was 1,100 pages long, which detailed what the investigation had gone through since 2010. And he actually called me and he said, I'm sorry. He said, I had no idea what you guys, how much you guys had done. And I said, yeah, we can't, you know, obviously keep a live update ticker going in the media. Here's what we're doing today in regards to this investigation. But there's always so much going on behind the scenes that people don't know. So when you get criticisms like that, you take it with a bit of grain of salt and you say, you really don't know what's going on. And so you'll find out when we, when and if and when we solve this.
1: And when it comes to the the deaths of Honey and Barry Sherman, the billionaire couple who were found dead by their pool on December 15, 2017, a lot of people thought this is going to

0: of the other cases. What about the Sherman case? And I'll tell you, when that happened in 2017, I was still a detective sergeant. I was actually actively working on the MacArthur case when that double murder happened. And full credit to, and you're right, it's unsolved. No charges have been laid. There's still some efforts ongoing, and I'm eternally optimistic that someday some charges will be laid. But full credit to Brandon Price, who is one of the initial investigators. One of the smartest guys I've ever dealt with.
1: I don't want to interrupt you, but I have one last question I have to get to.
0: Sure.
1: You have had an unimpeachable career. You have been trusted with some of the biggest files, and on those files, you have done right by the police, and I believe by the people of this city. So if you've been trusted by them, I believe you're trusted by the people. In your book, you have, I think, done a service, because inevitably these things will, this is an identification of a problem, which will then get solved, and the TPS will be stronger for it. One day there will be another mayor. And there will be turnover at the top. And sometimes, I don't know what your plans are for the future, but sometimes the moment meets the man, whether the man wants it or not. If you were called upon by a future mayor to assume the leadership, the top job at the Toronto Police Service, as somebody who knows what needs to be fixed, as somebody who knows how important this service is, as somebody who knows what service is, would you answer that call?
0: There's a lot of variables there to address, and my wife would kill me if I said yes. I did 34 years. I'm happily semi-retired, as it were. But if there ever were any opportunities down the road, depending on the latitude given and depending on who the leaders are in this city and in this province, I don't see a future for the structure as it exists with that traditional role and position of chief of police, but certainly a structure based on civilian oversight and operation. If they needed help setting that up and to be part of it, that's something I would entertain.
1: So you're not saying no. Hank Itzinga, thank you so much. The book is called The High Road, Confessions of a Homicide Cop. I'll say it again. Thank you for your service to this city over 30 years. We are better for it. We appreciate you being here and spending your time with us.
0: Thank you very much for the time, Ben, and all the support. Always appreciate it.
1: All right. Don't go anywhere. When we come back, more on The Ben Mulroney Show.
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6: From the National Newsroom of the Canadian Press, I'm David Augustine. Prime Minister Mark Carney is now in Armenia for a gathering on strategic cooperation in politics, security, and infrastructure. Canada is the first non-European country to attend the European Political Community Summit, which includes EU countries and others such as Iceland, Turkey, and Ukraine. The meeting has taken place twice a year since they began after Russia's full-scale invasion of Ukraine in 2022. Now, the Prime Minister's office said the trip will focus on Ukraine's defense and drumming up more trade and investment across the continent. Conservative leader Pierre Poilievre says Prime Minister Mark Carney should explain his strategy before negotiating with the U.S. to Canadians. On Friday, Carney rejected the characterization of Canada's energy and critical mineral sectors as leverage in coming negotiations to renew the CUSMA Free Trade Agreement. Speaking at a press conference in Toronto, Poilievre says the Prime Minister should be more upfront with Canadians about how he will go about securing a deal with President Trump.
7: So if energy and minerals are not going to be leverage for Canada in these negotiations, what leverage does Mr. Carney claim to have? He's already made a bunch of unilateral concessions and gotten absolutely nothing in return except double the tariffs on Canadian steel, aluminum, and lumber. And now he can't tell us what leverage we have, what demands he's making.
6: Earlier in the week, United States Trade Representative Jameson Greer warned a group of Canadian politicians that Ottawa shouldn't try to use energy as leverage in the trade talks. Atlantic Canada is bracing for rain, wind, and possible snow as a storm moves into the region. Environment Canada has issued warnings for all of mainland Nova Scotia, PEI, and southern New Brunswick. Between 25 to 40 millimeters of rain is expected across the Maritimes between this afternoon and early Monday morning. A snowy mix is also possible in some areas, especially at higher elevations. Well, this morning, President Trump reviewed the latest Iran peace deal proposal to end the war, but some are still skeptical that a deal can be reached anytime soon.
8: They are under enormous pressure, not only because of those gas prices and what our ABC News Ipsos Washington Post poll showed, but political pressure. We're 6 months away from the midterms. This is something voters feel. This is something voters feel every time they go to get gas, and it seems to only be getting worse.
6: That was ABC's chief global affairs anchor Martha Raddatz reporting. And safe food groups are concerned about plans to amend the Canadian Food Inspection Agency Act and the Pest Control Products Act. The government's spring economic update outlined plans to include consideration of food security and cost of food. The president of the nonprofit Safe Food Matters says that means the government wants to prioritize trade over the health of Canadians. The national president of the agriculture union says the plans may be weakening the protections on Canadians, noting that the government has offered few details, leaving him with unanswered questions. This is the Canadian Press. In sports, the Montreal Canadiens face elimination for the first time in the Stanley Cup playoffs today when they visit the Tampa Bay Lightning in Game 7 of their first-round series. The Habs had a chance to close the Lightning out at home on Friday, but Tampa forced the decisive game with a 1-0 overtime win. Montreal is looking to win a playoff series for the first time since 2021 when they lost to the Lightning in the Cup Final. The Toronto Raptors tried to complete an upset of the Cleveland Cavaliers tonight in Game 7 of their NBA first-round series. The Raptors tied the series 3-3 with a 112-110 epic overtime win on Friday, which was clinched on RJ Barrett's late three-pointer. Toronto's forward Brandon Ingram is listed as questionable for the game in Cleveland with a heel injury. And the Detroit Pistons host the Orlando Magic this afternoon in Game 7 of their first-round NBA series. The winner of today's matchup takes on the winner of the Toronto-Cleveland series in the next round. From the Canadian Press, I'm David Augustine.

0: Dan. Sunday in Toronto is a very busy day. When you think of the basketball game, when you think of the marathon going on, the half marathon about to start. Here on the West Coast, I did the Vancouver Sun Run a couple of weeks ago, but I will say that tongue in cheek because I was the MC for the race. I do the MCing so that I don't have to run the race. It's 10Ks that I'm not interested in doing. So I actually get up on the podium and make sure that they can get the nearly 60,000 Vancouverites through the starting block. Get a load of this in Vancouver. The race starts at 9 o'clock on the button, 9 o'clock in the morning, not 9:05 or 8:59, 9 on the dot. The last person that crosses the starting line was at 10:47. So it took them an hour and 47 minutes to get that nearly 60,000 residents and some that fly in off to the races. And they do that because they put them through in intervals. There's about a 2 to 3 minute delay between, you know, group A and then group B and then group C. So, I mean, they do it for public safety, but what a process. So today, the streets of Toronto taking center stage, and I wish everybody well. I hope they carved up last night so they can get through to the end, because the marathon, like a full, what is it, 26.2K? That is a very big deal. I'll tell you something else. I got an email yesterday saying, Rob, we got your podcast. And if you haven't subscribed to our podcast, please do. Just go to Weekends with Rob Fay on Apple, Spotify, wherever you download your podcast. One of the interviews that we posted yesterday was the buyouts from Rogers. And I know that the Rogers buyouts don't necessarily affect the media, but it is definitely a sign of things to come. And in the email, I don't know if I was challenged, but I was asked, how come you don't talk more about what's going on in Canadian universities when it comes to the cutbacks on journalism? And I said, I would love to talk about that because to me, it's a quiet crisis right now, but it is happening all across our country. Canadian universities, if you don't know, and colleges are cutting their journalism programs dramatically, systematically, and at an alarming pace. If I might hit the red button that is just off to my right. In Ontario alone, I did some research. Algonquin College has recommended suspending its journalism program, along with 29 other programs, and that would start in the fall. So if that's approved by the Board of Governors, and it likely will be, then that is a program that has fallen by the wayside. Durham College's journalism program already suspended. Cambrian College eliminated its entire School of Media Studies. Loyalist, Humber, Wilfrid Laurier, Mohawk, they have all suspended or discontinued journalism offerings in recent years. And it's not just Ontario. Last week in Vancouver, Langara College, one of the schools that produced aspiring reporters for 6 decades, is putting their journalism program on the shelf indefinitely, the old permanent pause. Now, I will say this. There were just 10 students in that cohort, down from 25, and their faculty chair, Barry Link, acknowledged in an interview that the executioner is at the door. Also in British Columbia, Thompson Rivers University in Kamloops considering closing their satellite campuses, which includes, yes, a ticked box in the journalism faculty. So the reasons are all economic. You think about the federal caps on international student permits, which has cut enrollment by nearly 50% at certain schools. Unstable institutional funding models that is, it's always been built on what? Tuition. And then you think of the falling domestic demand as the proverbial journalism industry employment dims. It's not what it once was. We know that here at the station as well. When I first started at CKNW out on the West Coast, I was shocked because one of the first jobs that I ever tried to get in this city here on the West Coast was back in 1994. I had just moved from Scarborough, Ontario, pimply-faced kid wanting to get into the industry. And when I walked into the newsroom, the hustle and the bustle and the bluster was intoxicating. Oh, it was the best. Fast forward to a couple of years ago when I finally did get a job with this organization and tumbleweeds. Most stations don't have a dedicated reporter anymore. We just get our stuff online. We get it from Global News, the one person on the TV side that files for both TV and radio. It's definitely different. But the impact is far more than budgets and just enrollment numbers, because when you cut journalism, you're not just cutting a program. You are essentially cutting the pipeline of trained professionals who know how to investigate, explain, and hold powers accountable. You're losing the production of citizens equipped with critical thinking skills. It matters. And I know that there's a lot of citizen journalism out there with their cell phones at the ready. But that really muddies the water. And I know what you're thinking. I'm biased because I'm, you know, speaking to you today on traditional media. But this is a concern, and it should concern you as a Canadian. Here's why. Accountability journalism takes time, and it requires training. When journalists aren't taught how to read things like government processes, financial statements, you suffer. Beat reporting will become shallow. And corruption, mismanagement, abuse of power, all of that stuff is now on the table. Your local coverage evaporates. One of the cool things about having traditional journalism, and it's not as good as it used to be. It used to be generators of local content. We would publish neighborhood news, campus news, city council news, community issues. We do a lot less of it now because of the cutbacks. There's no doubt about it. But the one thing that I will circle back on here, and I say this as a faculty member at a university that, fingers crossed, knock on wood, still has a journalism program by the fall. Ethics. There has to be a place for accuracy, for acknowledging your sources, correcting your errors. If you don't have that grounding, like an untrained individual may have and publish some misinformation or make a defamatory claim or a statement, you open up the legal rabbit holes and it just changes the entire game. You lose your diversity and that misinformation crisis deepens. I promise you it does. Now, I want to be clear. Citizen journalism does a lot. Bloggers, podcasters, activists, everyday people sharing information on social media. They've been great when it comes to the things that right now traditional media is letting fall through the cracks. But there are things that citizen journalism cannot do well, and it's worth naming them. Investigative reporting, for example, it takes time, it takes training, it takes resources. Most bloggers don't have those resources. Environmental reporting needs scientific literacy that takes years to develop. Political coverage requires understanding of parliamentary process and policy history. And most people don't possess it. Some do, but many don't. Traditional media, for all of its flaws, has a corrective process, and it has a long-term editorial standard. Those are the foundations that keep our business functioning. The problem is Canada's newsrooms are struggling. Bell Media sold off 45 stations. They cut nearly 5,000 jobs. CBC, CTV, they're laying people off. And the pipeline to train these new journalists are being cut off as well. So it's kind of a self-defeating cycle when you think about it, because we're losing newsrooms because business model's broken, and we're losing the training programs because jobs are scarce. So it's not just a media problem. This is a democracy problem. As one journalist put it, we need people to ask questions. When journalism education disappears, Canada loses something irreplaceable, and we're already seeing the consequences. The question is now whether we will try to reverse the trend, or we're just going to watch the slow erosion of something that we need more than we realize. Because when journalists stop asking the hard questions, when professionals are no longer trained to hold power accountable, we're already at that cliff's edge. And there's going to be a point where we're not going to be able to turn back. Food for thought. So to the person that emailed me, I hope that segment lets you know where I stand on this issue. It does matter. And I'm so glad I have a platform to share that with you. All right, we'll take a break. When we come back, Canada has been diversifying for some time. But Mark Carney stepped forward the other day and said two things. One, yeah, the U.S. has changed. And the other is his mind has changed on Iran since the U.S. invaded. We'll get into Mark Carney's thoughts next.
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0: Welcome up to the program, Canada. I don't even think I got the first sentence out right. Welcome back to the program, Canada. There we go. I think I created a new word there. Rob Fay, hanging out with you here on a Sunday morning. Listen, it's early, all right? Especially for us on the West Coast. I'm still trying to figure out what it's like doing a national show as a guy from Vancouver. I know what you're thinking. Ah, you know, they're cutting budget. They just got one guy doing the whole country. Oh, no, this is a really big feather in my cap to get this opportunity. And I am so honored to be a part of the morning show with Chorus. But as a kid that grew up in Toronto and as a kid that turned into a man out here in Vancouver, still trying to figure out Edmonton and Calgary and Winnipeg and London and all these other cities. And I've been on the phone trying as much as I can to make sure that I am including everybody in the conversation. So I really do appreciate the patience as we do show number 9 this morning, working through it. And I'm having fun as I make up new words and try to share the news of the day and the news of the week with you. But what a pleasure to be on the air this morning with you on a early Sunday morning, especially for those of us that are still waiting for the sun to rise on the West Coast. Mark Carney in the news, as he always is. And there's no doubt that Canadians, whether you are in Winnipeg or Calgary or Edmonton or Toronto or Vancouver, we're all in an economic stretch right now where it's pretty tough. And there's one thing that Canadians are doing well, and it is adapting, because the truth is, yeah, times have changed. Inflation has cooled, but prices haven't come back down. And sometimes in moments like this, it's really easy to point fingers. And for example, for 9, 10 years, we were doing that at Justin Trudeau. Like, what the hell's going on here? And the one thing that I will say when it came to Justin Trudeau is, politicking aside, which is almost impossible not to add into the equation, but the way that the message is delivered drove me crazy. The one thing that I never wanted was to be spoken down to or talked at. And that for me was one of the problems. It always felt like Justin Trudeau was reading you a bedtime story. I love this country. I don't care, bro. Just make sure my corn doesn't cost so much when I go to the grocery store later, or my gas doesn't cost me $2.24. Mark Carney has done a lot of things well. One of the things he has done well is stand his ground. And again, politics aside, because even though I know there's a lot of conservatives, a lot of blue that listens to this program, maybe not so much as in week one, I will say this. Mark Carney holding steadfast in the face of the U.S. adversity has been something I think we'll study down the road. I'm going to play a clip. Mark Carney earlier this week got behind the podium on his tippy toes and basically reassured Canadians that he still understands what's going on. So here's a clip of Mark Carney laying the land as he sees it. I think it's important that you hear what the prime minister's got going on in the head. So here's the clip.
2: The foundations of the international order, the order which Canada helped to build and from which we have long benefited, that order is crumbling. And many of our former strengths, built on our close ties to the United States, have become our weaknesses. The U.S. has changed. That's their right. And we are responding. That is our imperative. We are responding with speed and ambition, focusing on what we can control, which is to build our strength at home and diversify our partnerships abroad. Abroad, we've secured more than 20 economic and security partnerships across 4 continents in less than a year. We're re-engaging with global giants like India, China, and Brazil. And we're deepening our partnerships with our closest allies, including the European Union, the Nordic countries, and Australia. As a result, we're attracting the strongest investment in the G7. And we're on track to double our non-U.S. exports within a decade. That's $300 billion of new orders for Canadian resources, goods, and expertise.
0: So Mark Carney has just said, listen, lay of the land's changed. Everybody's got to button up. We're going to get through this, but we've got to rely on others. Now, I'm not going to get into the human, the not so perfect track record of countries like India and China. I think we all know them. But I want to focus on you. I want to focus on you as a Canadian right now. Because again, times have changed. So what are Canadians responding with? Well, we're seeing it everywhere. Canadians are pulling back, some in big and some in small ways, holding on to cash, cutting where they can, and making choices that their parents' generation really never had to make. It's what we call buttoning up. And honestly, it is starting to make a difference. So here are a couple of things. And I did a little research before the show. Here's 5 things that Canadians have pulled back on recently. Dining out. As a guy that used to own a restaurant, that's not good news. But we are seeing Canadians cook at home more. We're seeing Canadians bring their lunch to work a few more times and treating dining out as a rare occasion instead of a weekly habit. That sector has seen significant drops in traffic as families tighten up the spending. Travel and vacations is another one. Summer getaways, staying a little more local. Canadians opting for the infamous staycation. I love a good staycation. Airline booking data, I had this on the show last week, reflecting the shift as well. And here's one that even in my household, big ticket items, cars, appliances, fixing the roof this year, the high cost items that people will often delay when uncertainty hits. Yeah, it's happening. Your subscriptions and your discretionary spending, things on your iPhone that you're like, you know what, maybe I don't need that $14.99 per month coming off my Visa. And the last one is kind of an interesting one, retail clothing. It's cooled off in a very big way. You go to the mall, not nearly as much as you used to. And who is benefiting? Those secondhand shops, the Value Villages of the world, the Salvation Armies of the world. They're seeing a surge. But this pullback isn't just consumer behavior. It's strategic. It's how households are building resilience when our economy gets shakier and shakier. And it's not just about individual families doing what they can. It's about what this means for the broader economy. When Canadians and millions of them pull back at the same time, it does change everything. Retailers are feeling it. Restaurants are feeling it. Small business is definitely feeling it. And that slows the economic growth even further. So the government, I think if we're going to be told to button up, they should button up as well, shouldn't they? And they're trying, it looks like. They're scrubbing unnecessary spending, focusing resources on critical areas. They're sticking to housing, but they're taking a little bit of out of their healthcare commitments, and the job creation isn't what it should be. So here's the thing. The challenge is when households cut spending, it's really hard to grow the GDP. And when businesses feel uncertain, what do? You stop hiring. The key here is balance. That's my takeaway. Buttoning up isn't about strangling the economy. It's actually about prudence. It's about recognizing this isn't a phase. It's kind of a reset period. Have you reset in your household? Because that requires a different approach than what worked in the past. It means understanding that growth doesn't come from putting more on the credit card. It comes from just spending smarter. Some days it feels tough. There's no doubt about it. But the truth is Canadians have been through this before. If you go back to the 90s, we've been there. We pivoted after the 2008 financial crisis, and we actually came back stronger following the pandemic. So this is just, for Canadians, another moment of adaptation. I know it's uncomfortable. Trust me, I get it. I work in radio. But the good news, according to the data, is that it is working. Spending is stabilizing. Budgets are tightening. And building up resilience, we're doing it again. And when stability comes back, when Canada's economic house is in order again, you'll get those moments to spend and fix your roof and whatnot. But buttoning up now means being ready to move forward later. And that is the goal that Mark Carney is trying to share with Canadians, and do so without having to rely as much as we have on the United States. And it sounds like that message is actually getting through, which is a good thing. All right, we're going to take a break here for your news, your weather, your traffic. Allow me to step down off of my soapbox, if you'd be okay with that. On the other side of the break, May is Multiple Sclerosis Awareness Month. I've got a gentleman on the other side who was an MS patient, who is now an advocate, Artie Mantua. He's going to stop by and have a conversation about why this month is so very important to an ailment that kind of flies under the radar. It didn't used to, but it kind of has in recent months and in recent years. We're going to talk with Artie about why this May we need your attention back. I'm Rob Fay, back with his thoughts next.
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0: Welcome back to the program. It's a very important month. It is MS Awareness Month. And for the estimated 93,000 Canadians living with multiple sclerosis, it is a time to shine light on a disease that affects each person, each individual differently. Joining us to share a special story is Artie Mantua, an MS patient and advocate who has been using a very strong voice to raise awareness and challenge misconceptions and hopefully push for better access to care across our country. Artie, welcome to the program.
30: Rob, thank you so much for having me.
0: So you're both living with MS and now advocating for others. What was your journey, Artie, from diagnosis to realizing that you needed to use your voice to help somebody else?
30: Yeah, the journey has been interesting, I will say, overall. I would be technically considered a newly diagnosed individual. So I was diagnosed actually during the pandemic. So I'm sure you can imagine in a time when there was a lot going on in the world from a medical standpoint, I had been diagnosed with multiple sclerosis. And so I was trying to navigate both the pandemic to a new diagnosis. Wasn't really sure what MS was when I was diagnosed, but since then, you know, working with what was available, what I could do to really understand it, and to now be in a position that I can advocate for, as you mentioned, those 93,000 plus Canadians to really live a meaningful life in a position that I feel comfortable with with where I'm at overall.
0: You know, I always think this to be the unknown disease. What is one of the more common misconceptions that people have about living with MS that maybe you'd like to clear up this morning?
30: Yeah, it's a great question. When I was first diagnosed, I didn't know fully what multiple sclerosis was. I think I remember leaning over to my doctor when he said that I had it and saying, is this, am I going to die? Can I still go to CrossFit? Can I still go to the gym? Can I still drink wine? And so there was a lot of misconceptions, even from a patient standpoint, as to what the disease is and was. Now, it really is the stigma behind it around, while it is a progressive disease and it does move forward and we don't have a cure for it, there is stigma around the fact that maybe I would end up in a wheelchair or maybe I would have mobility issues or limitations. But I am really happy to say that through building the community and realizing the power of my own patient advocacy, I am still going to CrossFit. I'm still having a glass of wine. I'm still really living a fully fulfilled life. And I think that is the misconception that people don't realize, that while I might not show from a physical standpoint at the moment that I have MS, there is other things behind it, but I do really work to make sure that I'm living life to the fullest.
0: You know, Artie, some people have mild symptoms and others face pretty significant challenges. I'd be curious to know, from your perspective, what a day-to-day life looks like. I know that you say that you just get on with it, but how did you have to adapt to living with that condition?
30: Yeah, it's a great question. I would say one of the big things was really around the emotional toll behind it that I didn't realize. While I could think about from a physical perspective, you know, things that I could do, whether it be working out and making sure that I'm eating healthy, there's an emotional toll behind it that I wasn't prepared for. So one of those things being whether telling family, telling friends, you know, I work in the finance industry and I work very long hours and very busy here in the heart of downtown Toronto. And so it was really the emotional toll that I wasn't prepared for. I would say, you know, as I started to get comfortable, and I didn't tell anybody I had MS for 2 years. 2 years I kept it a secret because of the nervousness of other people knowing about it and the stigma behind it. But really building that community, that was essential for me. And this is where I am today and why I'm really advocating for patients to build that community and really be their own advocates, whether it be within their personal life or within the medical world.
0: You know, Artie, one of the things in prepping for this interview that I was kind of caught off guard by was just how dramatically treatment and access care can differ across this country. I'm not sure what your journey with healthcare providers looks like, but are there gaps in the system that you've come across that might worry you as an advocate?
30: Yeah, it's, again, another great question and things that I personally have experienced. So I live in Toronto and I have a really great medical team through my neurologist, through my MS nurse and the medical team here. I'm actually originally from British Columbia and my family lives back there. And so the access to medicine and the available treatments actually is limited based on province to province. And so that was a real wake-up call for me to note that, you know, if I was diagnosed with this disease back in my home province, what would have been my outlook or where would I be now overall? So there is limitations simply just based off of where you live and the province you exist in. But also, not only that, if you're in a, you know, metropolis, I live in a very large city, Toronto being Canada's largest, but if somebody is diagnosed, let's say in Northern Ontario, do they have full access to it or do they not? But also in Toronto, you know, wait times and what does it look like? Fortunately enough for me, I have been very fortunate, like I said, in where I am and you know, from navigating my care, wait time, seeing a specialist has been great. But I'm acutely aware that that doesn't exist for everybody. And that is something that we as Canadians really need to change.
0: Mental health is a huge part of chronic illness, but it's often overlooked. when you were first diagnosed, you said that it took you about 2 years to become public with it. How important has mental health support, be it family, friends, or those in the healthcare sector, how important was that, you know, in your journey compared to maybe just the physical treatment?
30: I think the mental health part really is right up there with the actual treatment itself and the drug that I take personally for treating the disease. You know, if we were to go back even 5-10 years ago, where mental health was and where it was seen, I would say overall, just as society and so forth, it was something that was very, we were aware of, but now understanding the mental health and how it actually helps with patients in their prognosis collectively as a whole. You know, I didn't let people know, including family, for 2 years because I felt that it was a burden. I felt that it was something that I needed to manage on my own. But now understanding that the community that exists, you know, I'm part of my crew, which is patient advocacy group. And we come in and we talk together. You can visit myrules.ca to see some of the discussions that we have. And really understanding that the power of community and support really does play a vital role in not only our mental health, but really bringing forward the community, the MS community within Canada and globally as a whole. That mental health part, I would say, like I said, really is parallel to the actual treatment that I take.
0: Artie, such a wonderful conversation, and I do appreciate you opening up. I got one last for you. When you first got your diagnosis, did you ever worry that it would define the rest of your life? Because looking back now, I've got to assume that you look at a winding, crooked road, but it's probably one that helped you grow. So I'm curious to know, when you look back at your journey right now, how did it define you to the person that you've become today?
30: Yeah, it was tough at the beginning, but I will say this, you know, if there's one single undeniable truth about life, is that we only get one shot at it. And so when I was diagnosed, it really did steer and change the trajectory of what my life was. But the one thing that didn't change was that I want to live an extraordinary life. While this was something that was put into my life trajectory, it really did define what I wanted to get at the end of the day through community, through really being, you know, my authentic self. While it did pose a little bit of a speed bump, I would say it's really just kind of lit a fire in me to really just be my authentic self and not let this define who I am. You know, I don't want the things that haunt me in the middle of the night to define who I am. I think that the things that I love and the things that I care about, that's what I'm going to let define me, not MS.
0: And Artie, I got to ask, is there somebody that has maybe supported you that you would love to shine light on? I think there's a lot of caregivers out there and family members that maybe don't get their due, but this is your moment on a national radio show to say, you know what, thank you for everything that you've done to help me maintain and maybe even improve in certain facets of my life.
30: I would say three people. First off is I really want to give a shout out to my neurologist. His name is Dr. Vasugi at the MS Barlow Clinic in Toronto. He really did change my life. And my family doctor, Dr. Palakaris, for identifying in the first place that I am MS. My best friend who lives in Kelowna, her name is Christina. She is my rock. And then last but not least, the team at Novartis, everybody who puts together myrules.ca, my crew, everybody has been such an influence on my life. So a massive thank you to those folks.
0: I'm glad that you got the chance to do that. You know, Artie, it's a pleasure to meet you. And more than anything, we're going to try to shine all month long some light on MS, because like I said, there's 93,000 Canadians approximately that are walking a path very much like yours. So your voice, very special this morning. And I wish you well. And thank you for opening up and sharing your story.
30: Thank you so much, Rob. This was great.
0: All right. Artie Mantua, MS patient and advocate. Don't forget, you can join us during MS Awareness Month and share your journey and why this conversation matters as well. You can go to MS Society of Canada online and do so. All right. We'll take a very quick break. When we come back, here's an interesting story. I know more and more are kicking tires on this whole Ozempic craze and the Wegovy craze, which has now been approved in Canada. But the question is about access and affordability. We'll get into that next.
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0: the program. Hey, if you've been following health news lately, you've probably heard about this weight loss and diabetes drug that's making headlines, you know, Ozempic. But now there's a whole bunch of them. There's Ozempic, Wegovy, Mounjaro, Zepbound. The names keep changing, but the story remains the same, that these medications are, in fact, working and people want them. And there isn't nearly enough of them to go around. But Canada recently officially approved a generic version of these GLP-1 medications. This is the same class of drugs that includes Ozempic and Wegovy. And that is now raising some very important questions, including, will more Canadians finally be able to access these drugs? Will they actually be affordable? And if so, how soon can patients actually see the benefit? Our sister station, 730 CKNW, has a show called The Jill Bennett Show, one of the best in the business. And she had Dr. Mark Brusenko. He's a Toronto-based family physician. He's also a medical director at Phoenix, which is a Canadian digital health clinic for men. And I want to play an excerpt of their interview because I thought there was a lot of information that is very relevant right now. Because, again, Canada just opened up the door to this generic GLP-1 drug that many Canadians previously couldn't afford, but maybe they can. So here is a snippet from the Jill Bennett Show.
1: Yeah, I mean, I think it's huge. I think it's a revolutionary moment for Canada. We are the first Western country to have access to generic semaglutide, and I think it's gonna make waves everywhere in terms of expanding access, changing the way that people think about weight loss, think about the way that they approach taking agency over their own health. And I think the long-term impact and consequences, both for individual Canadians and our healthcare system, at this point is unprecedented. I don't even think we have a good idea of how big it's going to be.
2: How many Canadians are currently on these drugs, these semaglutides?
1: So actually very few. It's actually quite uncommon to find somebody. Only about 5% of people are taking these for weight loss. About 3% of people have done so in the past. Here at Phoenix, we did a study back in September, and showed that about 6 out of 10 Canadians were interested in losing weight or currently trying to. And about 40% of Canadians said that they were interested in trying a generic version of Ozempic for weight loss specifically. So the gap between who's taking it and how many people are interested is massive. It's about eightfold.
2: And is that gap because of the price, because of how much it costs to be on a name brand drug such as Ozempic?
1: Yeah, I mean, I think it's a couple issues. Access is certainly one of them. Access in terms of where it lands on the price spectrum. Access in terms of being able to connect to a provider that's able to prescribe it and has enough knowledge in it. And also access in terms of just healthcare stigma and barriers. So weight loss is a really thorny subject for a lot of people. And the idea that you might need to take something to help offset some of the predispositions from your genetics has been a bit of an uphill battle for a lot of people. And I think as it becomes more available and more accessible, and as more people are on it, that conversation becomes a more honest one nationally and abroad.
2: Are there concerns, though, if this becomes available at a much lower cost and so available to more people? Are there concerns with people maybe overusing this or using this for weight loss without trying anything else? Are there any concerns like that?
1: I actually don't think so. I think we've had a very extensive conversation about weight management and obesity as a public health crisis, globally, but specifically here in North America for at least 20 or 30 years. And I think, I think people that have been struggling with weight have been struggling with weight for a long time. I think a lot of it's much harder to manage and take charge of your weight than people think. And I think it's a disservice to people to say that they haven't tried anything, right? Most people who have tried to lose weight have tried so many different options. They've tried exercise, they've tried diets, they've tried, all sorts of fads. This is fortunately one of the few medical advancements in this area that's actually quite effective and quite safe for the majority of the population. So I don't know that I'm worried about overuse.
0: Again, that was

0: Some people can't tolerate this GLP-1. So others have contradictions that make them poor candidates. So even with more supply, not everyone who wants these drugs should actually take them. So for the patients that are waiting right now, the timeline also matters because these generics will be available in community pharmacies within months, or at least that's what we're hoping for. The question is, when will the shortages arrive? Will doctors be able to write prescriptions that will get filled? Will pharmacists have stock when these mass amount of patients, quote unquote, arrive? Here's what I think Canadians should take away from this. Generic approval, it is cause for cautious optimism. But make no mistake, it opens the door for better affordability, broader access, but that overnight change is not going to happen. So if you're on the waiting list today, you may still be on the waiting list tomorrow and the next day. And if you're hoping for those immediate savings, those too could take months. And if you're counting on public drug coverage to pick up the tab, that too is uncertain. So what will matter more than the approval itself? Or what happens next? Because I'll tell you this, when manufacturers do ramp up their production, the private insurers are going to adjust their coverage and the provinces are going to update their formulas. I think the tech is here, but the science, even with it being sound, the healthcare system is the one that's a little behind. And you're going to have to figure out if they can deliver it fairly, affordably, sustainably. And let's not forget, there's a lot of patients out there that live with diabetes and obesity today. This is personal. This isn't just policy. It's about whether they can access a treatment that could change the trajectory of their health care. And that's what we should be focused on. I battle with my weight all the time. It's a never-ending saga. And the one time I tried to get on Ozempic, I looked after a week and I'm like, I just can't afford this. So maybe this is the opportunity that I get. But again, I'm going to have to get in the queue and definitely wait my turn. All right, we're going to take a break here. When we come back, Graham Thompson is waiting patiently on the other side. I got a question for you. Did Canada get too complacent when it comes to our relationship with the U.S.? Graham, I'm assuming he's got a great answer for that. We'll get to him next.
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6: From the National Newsroom of the Canadian Press, I'm David Augustine. Prime Minister Mark Carney met with the Armenian Prime Minister ahead of the European Political Community Summit, marking Canada's first participation in the forum. Carney said the visit comes at a crucial time and will focus on Ukraine's defense and expanding trade, with planned talks involving leaders including Ukrainian President Volodymyr Zelensky. Experts say the trip signals a shift toward economic and security priorities over Canada's traditional advocacy role in the region. Canada has not highlighted regional conflicts in its messaging as the government looks to deepen its ties with European partners. Back here at home, Conservative leader Pierre Poilievre says Prime Minister Carney should tell Canadians what leverage the country has over the U.S. in their ongoing negotiations. Carney rejected the idea of using energy and critical minerals as leverage in upcoming trade negotiations, saying he simply views these sectors as future trade opportunities either with the U.S. or with other countries. Now, speaking in Toronto today, Poilievre said it would be a mistake not to view mining and energy as key leverage in trade talks.
7: I was just yesterday at Port Coburn's refinery of cobalt, and where they refine cobalt and nickel. They make enough cobalt there for 75,000 F-35 fighter jets, to put it into perspective. If that's not leverage, I don't know what is.
6: Earlier this week, U.S. President Donald Trump's trade representative warned a group of Canadian politicians in Washington against using energy and minerals as leverage in trade talks. Atlantic Canada is bracing for rain, wind, and possible snow as a storm moves into the region.
8: Environment Canada has issued warnings for all of mainland Nova Scotia, Prince Edward Island, and southern New Brunswick. Between 25 to 40 millimeters of rain is expected across the Maritimes until early Monday morning. A snowy mix is also possible in some areas, especially at higher elevations. High winds are also expected, with gusts of up to 100 kilometers per hour possible in western Cape Breton and up to 130 kilometers per hour in Newfoundland's Wreckhouse area overnight. Naira Ahmed, The Canadian Press.
6: The sudden shutdown of Spirit Airlines has impacted 17,000 workers and thousands of travelers.
9: Here's what you need to know. If you book directly with your credit card, those refunds should have already hit your account. So double check there. If you use points or a voucher, that could take some time.
6: That was ABC's Morgan Norwood reporting. And a plan to cut lifeguards at Vancouver beaches has been reversed after public backlash, including concerns from musician Peter Gabriel, who recalled being rescued from a riptide in 1983 before a concert with David Bowie. The Vancouver Park Board says lifeguards will remain at 9 beaches this summer, funded by a one-time $600,000 reallocation. Chair Tom Digby says safety concerns drove the decision despite budget pressures. Officials say future funding remains uncertain, while lifeguards will still be removed from Trout Lake during a water quality study. This is the Canadian Press. In sports, the Montreal Canadiens, the last Canadian team standing in the NHL playoffs, must win tonight to keep their Stanley Cup hopes alive. The Tampa Bay Lightning host the Canadiens in Game 7 of the first round best-of-seven series. All six games have been decided by one goal, including four in overtime. Elsewhere, the Colorado Avalanche kick off their series with the Minnesota Wild in the opener of the second round. The Toronto Raptors will be aiming to win their first NBA playoff series on the road tonight. The Cleveland Cavaliers host the Raptors in Game 7. Toronto forced the showdown with a 112-110 overtime win on Friday, capped off by a three-pointer from RJ Barrett. And two ties and a loss. That was the story for Canada's three Major League Soccer teams yesterday. Toronto FC earned a 1-1 tie with the visiting San Jose Earthquakes, while the Vancouver Whitecaps tied with the LA Galaxy 1-1 in California, and CF Montreal dropped a 3-1 decision to the host Atlanta United FC. From the Canadian Press, I'm David Augustine.
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12: Welcome back to Weekends, heard across the Chorus Radio Network. I am your host, Rob Fay. For a long time, Canada has had the luxury of not thinking overly hard about geopolitics, but that might be catching up with us. Geopolitics, by the way, simply put, is how geography, power, and global relationships shape our political decisions, who we trade with, who we align with, and how conflicts around the world affect life here at home. So from rising tensions between major powers, security concerns in our own Arctic, the world is getting more and more complicated, and yet many Canadians, you can make the argument, still aren't fully engaged in these conversations. So have we been a little too comfortable in this rapidly changing world? And the bigger question is, what is that risk if we have become a little complacent? Joining us to break this all down is Graham Thompson. He's a senior analyst with Eurasia Group. Graham, in your view, first and foremost, welcome to the program. Have Canadians lost their way when it comes to geopolitics?
13: Yes. I mean, the argument of that piece, and I don't think it has fundamentally changed, although the environment has changed a little bit, is that Canada, the Australians call themselves the lucky country, but Canada in some ways is really a lucky country when it comes to geopolitics. And that's because we've always had just one neighbor who in modern times has been relatively friendly. And we have had the most intimate relationships with both of the last two global superpowers, first Britain, and then after, certainly by the time of the Second World War, the United States. And so we as Canadians have been able to hitch a ride essentially on the most powerful countries in the world for the last 200 years, who we always knew would protect us if needed. And that has meant that we haven't actually really ever needed to take our own defense all that seriously or to think about how geopolitics affect us, because the main geopolitical reality has been, well, we're protected by the United States, or before that, the United Kingdom.
12: You pointed out that Canada's chronic military underinvestment was a major symptom of the problem. I know that Mark Carney is currently trying to remedy that, but is that one of the ways that we were paying the price?
13: Oh, absolutely. And the United States has been saying for years, under different presidents, going back at least to Barack Obama, in different tones of voice, that Canada needs to pay more for its own defense. Effectively, U.S. taxpayers have been subsidizing Canada's defense. And whether we like that or not, that's the reality. And it's a little bit like if you went to a bar with some of your buddies and buddy A bought a round, guy number two bought a round, and guy number three says, yeah, I really enjoyed being, I'll get the next one and I'll get it next time. And the next time never arrives. You kind of are leaving when the bill comes due. That's how our allies have thought about Canada, always wanting to be invited to the top table, always wanting to partake in the drinks or the nice food or whatever happened, but always kind of sneaking out to the bathroom when the bill got presented. And it's not unreasonable, A, to say that that's true, and B, to recognize that that was starting to get, you know, to grind on and annoy our allies and partners around the world.
12: So all of a sudden, now our foreign policy is a little more unpredictable. How vulnerable is Canada if Washington decides to use this economic or trade leverage to shape Canadian foreign and domestic policy?
13: I mean, Canada has some leverage. We're the United States' largest single customer. We send them a huge number of critical goods, not least our energy exports. And the fact that the U.S. has not tariffed, or at least provided exemptions from tariffs, huge swaths of our goods, including oil and gas and other energy exports, just goes to show the kind of leverage that we do have. But it is a concern. I would say, taking a step back, to the extent that Canada, the reality of Canada's geopolitics, as I would put it, going back all the way to pre-Confederation, has been, on the one hand, exploiting and enjoying the benefits of close commercial and strategic and security cooperation with the United States. Mm-hmm. And on the other hand, ensuring that we resist the gravitational pull of America to maintain our national independence. And for a long time, certainly since the Second World War, we haven't really had to think that much about the second part of that. Right, we've had the benefits without having to be that concerned about the potential drawbacks of deep integration with the U.S. until quite recently, when President Trump reminded us that the United States is truly the elephant in the room. Now, I would say we're reverting a little bit to the old pattern of trying to maintain the security and commercial relationship with the United States, which is essential to our prosperity. And at the same time, hedge a little bit to make sure we keep at arm's length and have friends on our side by maintaining and building up our commercial and strategic relations with partners overseas. That's something we did a lot prior to the Second World War, and it's a muscle that we're going to have to exercise a lot more in the years going forward.
12: Mark Carney, I think a lot of us are still trying to figure out who this prime minister is. Is he maybe the right guy for this moment based on the laissez-faire attitude that Canadians have taken over the last, you know, several decades? Based on, if I'm hearing you right, the fact that maybe we're just a little lazy in our geopolitics, is it maybe somebody from outside that laziness who can come in and maybe jar us back into the realities of what the rest of the world thinks about Canada?
13: I think there's something to that. While Mr. Carney is still relatively new in his position, I think people who know him and observe him recognize that this is a very serious man who's thought deeply about these issues and will act accordingly. The concern that I have, and recognizing that those things are true and that Canada has neglected its relationships with the rest of the world, and there is probably an argument for diversifying our trade and being more connected with global partners. The thing that I worry about on a bad day is that we overcompensate, because there is no plausible world, certainly in my lifetime, and probably that of my daughter, who's very young, where the United States is not the most important economic and security partner for Canada. And even if we don't always like the tone of voice or the policies coming out of Washington, as Mr. Carney said, we have to recognize the world for what it is. And what it is from the point of view of Canada is a world that is still going to be dominated by the United States. I did some historical research before I joined Eurasia Group. I got a PhD, which is its own thing we could talk about. But I got to know former Prime Minister Wilfrid Laurier by reading his correspondence and books about him. And he said something that struck me. He fought two elections on free trade with the United States. Neither of them went his way. Canada was protectionist and worried about being absorbed by the United States. But he said that trade with the United States is, under all circumstances, the most profitable that we could develop. And that was the 1890s. And I don't think it's fundamentally changed in 2026. So Canada needs to find that balance of protecting its sovereignty, its national independence, and its distinct identity from the United States, while at the same time, with its eyes wide open, engaging with the United States in ways that are mutually beneficial, even if we don't feel like the relationship we had a couple of years ago is with us any longer.
12: You got that PhD at Oxford, did you not?
13: I did, yeah.
12: And not too, not just too like Mr. Carney. Graham Thompson's a senior analyst with Eurasia's Group Global Macro Team, where he led Eurasia Group's coverage of Canada and specializes in geopolitical tensions, shifting globalization patterns, and emerging global trends. Let me just ask you in layman's terms, to the average Joe that's just driving around, there are people that say sometimes you buy the car, sometimes you buy the guy that's trying to sell you the car. Is that one of Canada's problems right now when it comes to just how we feel about that relationship with the States? Is we don't mind the United States, and even if we don't win this battle, maybe we lose 60-40 or 40-60, however you want to say it. Is Trump the reason that Canada's have their back up the way that they do?
13: Oh, I think undoubtedly. The fact of what the president has said that I think has got Canadians' backs up, understandably, was the 51st state stuff, right? If it was just about tariffs, it was just about trade, you know, we've done this before. We can negotiate trade with the United States. It was the disrespect that those comments entailed and the implied threat that they carried that rightly got Canadians' backs up. Because the reality of geopolitics is that we share North America and a 9,000 kilometer border with the United States, is that this is it's kind of like a war that will never end. It's just a series of battles. We constantly, forever, will have to engage with the United States. So it's important to remember the long term and to think that 5, 10, 20, 50 years from now, in all likelihood, the United States is still going to be right there, and we're going to have to deal with it and manage it to the best of our ability in our national interest. And so I think if the government is doing its job well, it clearly will negotiate and try to manage the relationship with Mr. Trump, but it will also look through him to how this is going to play out for years and years to come. That's the nature of strategy. You don't focus on the short term, you try to focus on the long term.
12: All right, Graham, let's take a real quick break here. I want to ask you on the other side, what is Canada's reputation when it comes to hosting or perhaps being hosted on the global stage? I know that every once in a while we'll see a bar tab or we'll see a flight log and we say, boy, that was pretty expensive. But I'd be very curious to know where Canada stands when it comes to picking up the tab. We'll take a break here. I'm Rob Fay. 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
12: Welcome back to Weekends, heard across the Chorus Radio Network. I'm your host, Rob Fay. We're continuing our conversation on whether Canada might have grown a little too complacent when it comes to geopolitics and what that could mean as global pressures intensify. From trade dependencies to national security, the stakes feel like they are changing quicker than ever as Canada looks to find some footing on a very competitive and at times unpredictable world stage. So the question now becomes, are we prepared for what is next? Still with us, Graham Thompson, senior analyst with Eurasia Group, kind enough to join me for a second segment here. Graham, as Canada starts to re-engage and gain traction globally, which sector or areas concern you the most right now?
13: Oh, God, sectors is a good question. I think the government is not wrong to say, and they're taking a page out of Stephen Harper's book, to say that Canada is, or at least should be, an energy superpower, right? We're going into an era where countries and governments are more concerned about their access to resources and energy, whether that's oil, gas, hydro, nuclear, critical minerals, all of these things that Canada has that the world needs. So I think that thinking about our advantages in terms of resource development and value add is really important. We've got an AI and a tech sort of world around certainly the University of Waterloo, to give a shout out, that punches above its weight, to use that terrible cliche. It's bigger relative to the size of the Canadian economy than I think a lot of other relatively medium or small sized countries. So those would be two sectors. And then thinking geographically, I think it's worth redoubling down on some of the relationships with our oldest friends that we've neglected a little bit over the years. So here I'm thinking of the United Kingdom, Australia, and New Zealand, who are countries with whom we share our closest and most intimate secrets. Through intelligence sharing. They are the places other than the United States where the most expatriate Canadians live. They have the same legal system. They have the same traditions. We were literally fellow citizens only a generation or two ago. That's a good place to start, making it easier to trade and recognize credentials and have movement for jobs and studying with those countries. Looking at continental Europe, our NATO allies in France and Germany and the Netherlands and others, and at the same time, investing in relationships with countries that increasingly matter in the 21st century, like for good or ill, China, India, countries in the global south, maybe certainly in Latin America, which is in our hemisphere. And we haven't really thought very much of what goes on in the Americas south of the United States. The relationship with Mexico punches well below its weight. So Canada's got to walk and chew gum at the same time. It's got to do several things at once. And the other concern I have around this is that, you know, there are budget cuts coming to our diplomatic service, right? It's one thing to spend more on military. We actually have to procure that equipment. But relationships in the world are built slowly over time by building trust and showing up. And this is not about fancy diplomatic dinners. I can tell you, I used to work in Ottawa, and Canada is known as a bit of a cheapskate when it comes to the diplomatic, you know, great fun on the party scene, but, you know, probably some cheap cheese from the grocery store is basically what you're being fed. It's not about that. It's about having diplomats in place in parts of the world that we think are strategic, where we need to develop relationships, and keeping them there and investing in those relationships so that when the time comes, we're seen as a trusted and reliable partner, and the benefits that flow from that will ultimately lead to better outcomes for Canadians, because that's fundamentally what foreign policy is all about. It's about advancing the national interest, and the national interest is the economic and security sort of well-being of Canadians. And so that's where, you know, to put the too long didn't read sort of summary here, energy and resources, AI and digital technologies, and investing in these relationships overseas. And that's something that Canadians are more than capable of doing if we put our minds and our resources behind it.
12: By the way, I didn't realize diplomatically Canada was the one that didn't buy the round. I have learned so much in this interview, and I know you've dropped a ton of knowledge, but I'm taking away that Canada's the cheapskate at the party, man. That's not good diplomatically.
13: Nobody likes the person who shows up and gets, you know, nice drink and food and never contributes to the bill. And I'm afraid that's what Canada has been doing for several decades now. It's not one government or another, one party or another. And if you want to have influence internationally, that's not a God-given right. You have to show up and contribute something. And to the extent that Canada's starting to do that, I think we'll see the benefits starting to flow over time.
12: Graham, what a wonderful conversation. I have taken way too much of your time, but good conversations flow easily. And I appreciate your time, and hopefully we'll get to do this again.
13: My pleasure. I'd love to come back anytime.
12: You know, one of the takeaways for me from that conversation with Graham is Canada feels like it's at a bit of a crossroads right now, and not the kind we've traditionally had the luxury of easing into for decades. And I mean this for as long as I can remember, geopolitics felt like something happening, quote, out there, something for bigger countries, bigger economies that had to worry about those things. But Canada, by comparison, has often been able to operate comfortably. We're the steady voice. We're the reliable partner. But that world is changing. And if you listen to Canadian Prime Minister Mark Carney, it has already changed. Geopolitics at its core is about how countries use their position, their relationships, to navigate power on the global stage. We're seeing it with some of the superpowers right now, but we're also seeing it with that second tier of countries, which includes Canada. Even the recent moves to diversify trade beyond the traditional partners now shows that Canada understands the stakes are shifting. You think of energy, you think of critical minerals. These aren't abstract policy discussions anymore. These are kitchen table issues that you and I are talking about, because they affect jobs, and they really do affect the long-term economy in this country and its stability. And yet for many Canadians, geopolitics still feels distant. And that, to me, is the disconnect. And it's part of the reason that I wanted to bring Graham on today, because while governments are making these moves and signing agreements and reinforcing alliances, the public conversation hasn't really caught up. We're still not fully engaged in what these decisions mean or how they'll shape our future. And they do shape our future. I mean, think about it. Who we trade will influence our economy. Who we align with is going to affect our security. How we position ourselves in a world of rising global tensions will determine whether Canada leads or follows or gets left behind. So it's not really about fear per se. It is about awareness. Because the reality is Canada is moving forward. The question is, are you or are Canadians moving with it? So, yeah, I think that's a fair question. Are we paying attention to the direction that we're heading? And do we understand the implications of these global relationships? Because geopolitics isn't, again, quote, out there anymore. It's here. And it's going to play a major role in defining what Canada looks like in the years ahead. All right, we'll take a break here for your news, your weather, your traffic, everything relevant to your Sunday morning. On the other side of the break, there is a new StatsCan report that says 1 in 10 Canadians is now living below the poverty line. Think about that. We're talking about millions of people at this point. Nick Wells is a spokesperson with the Union Gospel Mission out in Vancouver. Let's get into the numbers. Again, 10% of Canadians are below the poverty line. We'll talk to Nick about that next. I'm Rob Fay. This is Weekends, heard across the Corus Radio Network.
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12: Welcome back to the program. Well, there is a new StatsCan report that has come out this week that says 1 in 10 Canadians are now living below the poverty line. They're not just struggling. They are below one of the most dubious lines in any stats report. And behind the stats are real people that are struggling to make ends meet in Vancouver, in Ontario, Winnipeg, Calgary, Edmonton, wherever you are. We are seeing these impacts hitting Canadians every single day. Nick Wells is a spokesperson for the Union Gospel Mission in Vancouver, British Columbia. He joins us live to talk about what this means on the ground and where the gaps are growing. Nick, thank you for being with me bright and early on a Sunday morning.
8: Thanks so much for having me, Rob.
12: Well, you're on the ground in Vancouver every day. Does that number surprise you, 1 out of 10 Canadians struggling, or does that match what you're seeing in your community?
8: Honestly, that really reflects what we're seeing here in Vancouver and, you know, across Metro Vancouver and Victoria, where we also have locations and serve. So, you know, our food, our emergency food hamper program, which gives out food staples, has seen a 114% increase in demand from 2024 to 2025. We're seeing a lot more young moms in particular kind of coming and accessing the service we need. So, you know, they're coming, accessing the hampers, they're asking for clothing, they're needing maybe breast milk formula or diapers, those kind of things. So it really feels like families are feeling the squeeze right now. And then the other thing that we're seeing too is we give out daily meals, lunch and dinner through our Vancouver, through our Downtown Eastside Vancouver location. And, you know, when Welfare Day comes, we would normally see a dip in demand after the meal, or sorry, after the checks come in. So, you know, yeah, people have a little bit of money, they're maybe not needing the meals as desperately as they may have. But right now we're seeing a return to capacity numbers really quickly. So, you know, the check comes in, we would normally have maybe a week before we start getting up to capacity numbers. Now we're seeing that return to capacity within days. So, you know, it's just a sign that we're seeing that really increased demand for our food, for our services, and for like people just needing a little bit of extra help too.
12: You know, I know that you guys serve hundreds of people daily, meals, shelter, addiction support, job training. Who are the people that are walking through your door these days? I know that you mentioned single moms and, you know, paycheck to paycheck families, but are you seeing new faces and perhaps even a new demographic who's struggling?
8: Yeah, so we're seeing a lot more seniors. You know, in Vancouver's homeless count that was conducted last year, they identified seniors as really experiencing being homeless for the first time. Like seniors who are experiencing homelessness for the first time are making up a growing demographic. We're seeing that in our shelter, where our shelter population is now over a third made up of people who are seniors. We have people who are in the 70s or 80s coming to access our services. So, you know, we're really seeing that, and we're just hearing from the community that, you know, welfare rates and everything haven't kept up with inflation. So they're struggling to buy those basic necessities. They're struggling to buy food. They're struggling to pay for rent, even though rent prices have dipped. They just, when they were retiring, they didn't anticipate the kind of increase in the cost of living that they're experiencing too. And so, you know, for seniors in particular, they're finding themselves between a rock and a hard place. They're, lots of them that we serve have been rent evicted or are just struggling to afford rent on a like consistent basis. So they're coming in seeking our help.
12: You know, that's a really heartbreaking statement when you think about it from a senior's perspective. They've worked their whole life. They've raised their families. They contributed to society. Now, when you're supposed to finally be able to just, you know, decompress and relax, now all of a sudden you've got to go to a, you know, a soup kitchen or a food bank to try and just make ends meet. That one's particularly gut-wrenching. I know that you guys rely on donations and community support. As you're seeing need increase, what is happening to your capacity to respond? Are you stretched thin? And if so, what are some of the biggest gaps that maybe we can help you fill?
8: Yeah. So, you know, we're really kind of looking at where those demands are growing. Like in the case of seniors, we are a bunk bed dormitory. So we understand that, you know, seniors may not be able to go to the top bunk, or we tried, or maybe being placed close to a bathroom during the night is really important, so that, you know, you don't have to go as far when you're older and you may have mobility issues. But we are also acknowledging, like, you know, the cost of food is really going up. When we were doing this hamper program, so we started this food hamper program in 2020 in response to the COVID-19 pandemic. And now we're seeing, like, we're spending about $10,000 on food to give out per month for this hamper program. And so, you know, the cost of food's really gone up. We're making sure that our donations are going to support the programs we have. But it's an acknowledgement that, you know, as service providers like us deal with the rising cost of goods, some have been scaling back their services just because of funding. And, you know, we're really grateful for the donors we have. But it is acknowledgement that, you know, everything is getting a little bit more expensive. We're trying to do our best, but yeah, food in particular is very expensive to give out now.
12: Nick Wells is a spokesperson for the Union Gospel Mission based out of Vancouver, joining me here on Weekends across the Chorus Radio Network. Nick, I feel sick to my stomach even having to ask this question, but I don't know if you know the answer as to how much would it cost per month to take care of one person that comes through your doors.
8: Yeah, you know, I don't know if I know that number off the top of my head, but I know that, you know, I think it's about $5 can provide a meal for somebody at one of our major meals, which are Thanksgiving, Christmas, Easter. We also have a summer barbecue. So that's really not a lot of money in today's world. $5 mm-hmm. to give someone a full meal is really not asking that much. But I mean, I also understand that everybody is struggling and life is very expensive for everybody everywhere too, right? And so, there are difficulties. But yeah, if someone is able to give, I think it's about $5, that provides a meal to at least one person at our major meal. So that's as little as it can cost to help support somebody. And, you know, we are handing out, I believe it's 600 to 610 meals on a daily basis.
12: Yeah.
8: And, you know, we're providing over 30,000 nights of shelter a year. And that's, you know, that's giving people the ability to have showers and also do their laundry and stuff too. And that's really a little thing, you know, like just being able to have a clean shirt and clean clothing can really help someone just feel like a new person as well.
12: Yeah. The reason I asked that question, Nick, it wasn't to necessarily get into the monetization of homelessness struggling. I think I want our listeners across this country to realize that something significant, you know, like $20 or $50 or $100 can help a single mom or a senior or a child go through, you know, to a place like the Union Gospel Mission and get the support that they need to just bridge themselves back to their next opportunity. So my final question for you, Nick, and I do appreciate this time because I think it's a conversation we have to keep at the forefront. We talk about the face of poverty, and I hate using poverty as a word, but mm-hmm. we've seen it shift to the front of the conversation now. Is there a story within your walls that you could really quickly share with our listeners just to put an identity to the ask, if you will?
8: Yeah. So, you know what? I have two stories for you. I can kind of hit two demographics for us. So one, a senior that we serve, Mohinder, came to Canada in the 1960s as a child. He grew up here. He worked all his life. He worked in logging camps. He worked in oil. He worked in farms. He was living in a place in the downtown east side. His heat stopped working, and he was using the oven to kind of keep the place warm, and he got really sick. And then, obviously, he went and saw the nurse. They determined that he shouldn't be using the oven to stay warm. But while he was out getting treatment, he was evicted from his apartment. So now he uses our shelter. He's been using our shelter for several years. But this is a guy who had been working all his life. He came to Canada as a young child. His family worked. He worked. And he found himself homeless through kind of no fault of his own, right? This isn't someone who struggles with substance use or anything like that. It's just circumstances hit him in a very unfortunate way that left him without shelter and looking to us to help provide that shelter. And then on the other side of kind of families, we had a grandmother named Hazel who was living with her partner in an RV near Oppenheimer Park in Vancouver's downtown east side. And then she received custody of her two young granddaughters who were preteens. And so, you know, her partner died. She was left looking after two preteens in her 60s, and she was kind of a bit at her wit's end, just trying to figure out how to go from being in retirement to now caring after two young girls. And so she connected with our Women's and Family Center. She was able to get onto the food hamper program. So she's able to make that food hamper last about 3 weeks. And it's turned into like a bonding experience with her grandchildren, just about shopping together, learning about what kind of food you can make, how you make meals last. And then through kind of connections, she was able to get into housing here on in the downtown east side at Bob and Michael's Place, which is a new kind of housing development that opened up. So she was able to kind of move from the RV, which she acknowledged was not a super safe place to raise two young preteens and now teenagers, and really get supported, like get into a safe and secure housing situation, which is fantastic, right? And that's the kind of stories that are wonderful to hear, because, you know, someone connects to us looking to use our services, and we're able to help support them and, you know, really help them land on their feet and find a solution that works for them. But that starts with kind of basic human connections. First off, Hazel came into our Women's and Family Center not sure what it was, and someone offered her a hot cup of coffee and asked if she needed to use the shower, and she said that she nearly cried because of it, because it was just that kind of basic human act of decency really caught her off guard. So I think that's the kind of one thing is I really want to leave people with, is that that basic act of human decency doesn't have to cost a lot. It can be very little things that doesn't put you or I really out of our way, but that little bit of decency can go a long way to helping someone in their life.
12: Nick, thank you for the conversation today.
8: Thanks so much for having me, Rob. I really appreciate it.
12: All right, Nick Wells, spokesperson with the Union Gospel Mission, taking us to the break. On the other side, a blind runner. He's running his last marathon. 62-year-old Richard Holloway, born with juvenile glaucoma. He has raised more than $1.3 million for nonprofits, 27 full marathons. We'll get his story next.
9: A beloved 75-year-old man washing up, getting ready for bed, is brutally beaten and killed. Despite an exhaustive investigation, the killer avoids arrest and then strikes again. I'm Global News crime reporter Nancy Hickst. 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
12: With Rob Fay. Welcome back to the program. We were talking about the marathon taking place in Toronto. There's also one going on today here on the West Coast in Vancouver. And amongst the many who will be running today's race is Richard Holloway, who, by the way, was born blind. Juvenile glaucoma stole his sight before he ever had the chance to see the world, but it has not stopped him from running 27 full marathons, 70 half marathons, crossing finish lines that he could never actually see. So today he is running his last race. It is the BMO Vancouver Marathon of Hope. That, of course, for Big Brothers of Greater Vancouver. And he's doing it in memory of his friend Al Hamburg. Over 30 years, he has had a guide runner by his side, and he has raised over $1.3 million for nonprofits. $1.3 million. Think about that for a moment. A man who cannot see what he has done, what most sighted people will never attempt. He is trained for decades. He has pushed through the pain, the exhaustion, the injury, the doubt, and he has shown up race after race, year after year, proving that limitations are often just the stories we tell ourselves. How motivating is that? It's transformative. Joe Bennett was able to catch up with a young Richard Holloway a couple of days ago on our sister station 730 CKNW. Out of Vancouver, a great conversation. I'm going to play a little snippet from you now, including them recapping just his full body of work, which really is extraordinary.
18: I've actually done a total of 27 full marathons. This is my 71st half marathon, and I'm actually not running it because I had an accident a while back with one of my feet. I broke it. So I'm walking it for Big Brothers, Greater Vancouver, in memory of a dear friend of mine who passed last year.
19: Oh.
18: And I'm legally blind.
19: Okay. There's a lot going on there that is leading up to this. So you're legally blind. You're going to be participating even though you broke your foot. How did you get started doing this?
18: This is an amazing story. In 1999, my mother made me a bet that she would get a lung transplant and I would run. If she got her transplant, I would do a marathon. And I was tipping the scales at like 325. And Wow. She got the transplant and I signed. She said, she called me and said, honey, buy some shoes. I'm going in for my surgery. And she did have a transplant. She lived 10 months on thank goodness for people that donate organs. And I did my first New York. And my mom passed before the race. But with the support of Achilles, the team, the international, but the Canada team who gets me guides, in the last 24 years, my wife and I have been able to raise over $1 million.
19: That's incredible.
18: Yeah.
19: That's a wow. All right. So.

0: priest, and then Achilles came to me. I met the Achilles team in Toronto, and they helped me get guides, and it was like building a house. And then the running room, John Stanton of the running room was incredible. He stepped up and said, Rich, you're a big guy, and you know, if you train 10 and 1s, you'll be able to take half an hour off your marathon time if you do a marathon. And a most incredible human being on the planet who motivated Terry Fox, a man by the name of Dick Trom from Achilles, said, Rich, you did a 5, you did a 10, do a half. If you can run under a certain time, I'll get you into the New York Marathon. And I've been very fortunate. I've run New York 7 times in memory of my mom, and I got engaged at the end of the New York Marathon. So it's all been a 24 years. I retired in 2023, and then one of my friends asked me to do one more, and I've always wanted to do Vancouver.
1: I mean, that's not just motivation. That is a masterclass in resilience. Richard Holloway joining the Jill Bennett Show earlier this week on 730 CKNW. So when you hear stories like Richard's, you're reminded, obviously, that disability doesn't mean inability. It just means finding it a different way. Kind of means refusing to let the circumstances define what's possible. So today, as Richard here in Vancouver crosses his final finish line, I don't think we should just applaud the achievement. I think there should be a challenge for us. He got challenged by his mom. What obstacles are we letting win? That's the question that I got as I was listening to that. Because if a blind guy can run 97 races and raise over $1 million for others, maybe the impossible isn't quite so impossible after all. What a great story. It's unbelievable. I'm Rob Fay. This is Weekends, heard across the Coors Radio Network.
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7: From the National Newsroom of the Canadian Press, I'm David Augustine. Prime Minister Mark Carney met with Armenia's Prime Minister ahead of the European Political Community Summit. Canada is the first non-European country to attend the forum, which focuses on cooperation in security, politics, and infrastructure. Carney said the visit comes at a crucial time and will center on Ukraine's defense and expanding trade ties. He's also holding meetings with leaders including Volodymyr Zelensky and Donald Tusk and is set to address the European Parliament. Spirit Airlines is gone, but one travel expert says passengers with immediate trips have some options.
8: All of the major carriers, American, United, Delta, Southwest, you name it, people are stepping in on these impacted routes to get people where they need to go, either by offering discounts or capped fares so they can't go beyond a certain threshold, because we know last-minute fares are pricey.
7: That was Katie Nastro with the Going app. Real estate sector watchers say plenty of retirees have put downsizing plans on hold as they contend with challenges like falling home prices and lack of choice in the market.
9: A RE/MAX Canada survey says among those 65 years and older, just 16% intend to downsize in the next 10 years, while 57% plan to remain in their current home. Toronto broker Tim Sirianos says many retirees are finding it difficult to find a reason to move because they can't find suitable housing that is smaller. Experts say given current economic conditions, some are also putting off relocation plans to financially support family members longer than they had anticipated. Michelle Zedekian, The Canadian Press.
7: It's been 10 years since a fire known as the Beast entered the Alberta oil city of Fort McMurray. The effects of the Fort McMurray wildfire continue to ripple a decade later. Local home hardware owner Rob Rice says many residents of Fort McMurray still can't stand the smell of a campfire. About 90,000 people were forced out of the Wood Buffalo region, where 2,500 homes were damaged or leveled and nearly 5,900 square kilometers of boreal forest burned. We'll know the latest on Canada's job market at the end of the week. Statistics Canada will release its latest reading for the job market on Friday when it publishes its labor force survey for April. In March, the Canadian economy added 14,000 jobs, while the unemployment rate held steady at 6.7%. And this weekend kicks off Hollywood's critical summer movie season, with studio estimates out Sunday showing The Devil Wears Prada 2 strutted to the top of the box office.
10: So I used to have your job.
7: The sequel pulled in $77 million across the U.S. and Canada and $156.6 million internationally. Women drove the success, making up 76% of ticket buyers. Meanwhile, the Michael Jackson biopic Michael took second place with $54 million. This is the Canadian Press. In sports, the Toronto Blue Jays saw their streak of consecutive series wins come to an end with a 4-3 loss to the Twins this afternoon in Minnesota. The Jays ended up with a split of four games after winning their previous three series. Toronto third baseman Kazuma Okamoto homered for the third straight game. Kimi Antonelli has won the Miami Grand Prix for his third consecutive Formula One victory. The 19-year-old Mercedes driver continues to show he's a legitimate championship contender. Threats of heavy rain led F1 to move up the start of the race by 3 hours, but an early morning storm had cleared by the time the event began. And Golden Tempo has won the Kentucky Derby at odds of 23-1. That makes Cherie DeVoe the first woman to train the winner of the opening leg of the Triple Crown. DeVoe is just the second female trainer to win any Triple Crown race after Jenna Antonucci won with Arcangelo in the 2023 Belmont Stakes. From the Canadian Press, I'm David Augustine.
2: 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I love their unique varieties and how they support gardeners with free educational resources. 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
12: 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Unless otherwise identified, the guests on the program are employees of or otherwise represent the advertiser. The opinions expressed therein are those of the advertiser and do not necessarily reflect the views and policies of Chorus Entertainment.
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14: Well, my friends, welcome. We got through another week, and it looks like the Straits of Hormuz remains bottlenecked. Oil prices remain elevated. But the stock market broke out. That is the crystal ball. If you want to have any indication of the future, i.e., you know, conflict resolution, look to the market for your first clue. And, you know, if during the conflict, the market, I'm going to say, held in remarkably well. Yes, it gave back some ground. Yes, oil spiked. But in the spike of oil, the market, you know, the oil went from $70 to $105 overnight. The market gave back, what, 6, 7, 8, 9%. Barely a adjustment in price. Correction territory is down 10. I think we barely touched that. Resilience. And that is the clue I always lean on. That's my crystal ball when I look forward. Not the media, not the headlines. They repeat that bad news in high frequency because it causes us to pay more attention and watch longer, listen longer, and hence sell more advertising. I can't believe the advertising in the U.S. networks. It is every other commercial is a drug commercial. Drug after drug after drug. I don't know what these things are. Wegovy, hitting balls on the fairway. Even Pepto-Bismol, they had the poor people sing the jingle. And they had to sing diarrhea. You ever hear that one? When I finally caught what they were saying, my wife and I, we doubled over laughing. Anyways, you don't want more drugs and you don't want more media. You want peace of mind. The market's given me some decent peace of mind, but it's never that easy. It ebbs, it flows. There's a seasonal pattern to the market. And that is where my friend Don Velo gets his segue onto the show. Frequent guest, a market technician, a retired enthusiast, continues to publish, continues to be very much involved in the market decades after leaving Bay Street, where I first met Don. Don Velo, welcome to Hi-Fi Radio yet again. An absolute pleasure to have you on the show. Thank you. And I have to ask, how you doing?
15: Yeah, thanks, Wolf. Doing well, and doing almost as well as these U.S. and Canadian stock markets. It's been a phenomenal April so far. So far, the S&P 500 is up 13% in the month of April. That's as of Wednesday, April the 22nd. Mm-hmm. TSX Composite also up 7%. So we have a lot of happy investors right now.
14: For those who didn't exit during the panic, friends, you cannot panic. Conflict, volatility is always around the corner. Making a switch in the middle of it is not prudent. Trust me, I've done it. I've made the mistake and I'm trying to learn from those mistakes. It's difficult. Your emotions can run wild. You know, maybe nibble, trim a smidge, but no radical moves in the middle of any kind of high volatile environment. And, you know, use it as a lesson for the future that your portfolio is tuned in a manner that you can tolerate both the calm days and the rough days. But think about an airplane. You have a pilot, hopefully. You should have a pilot. I'm a pilot for 320 families. I pilot their money and we compound it. You go to website, wolfgangklein.com. Take a look at Performance Matters button. You just hit the Performance Matters button. I think you'll be quite impressed. Process does matter and the volatility does end. Good days do come. You know, it's incredible, Don, I have to say, because the month of April has been remarkable. Our equity index portfolios, my growth portfolio, an S&P portfolio. Don, I can't believe it. It's up 16% in the month as I speak to you right here, right now. I've never had such a strong month in the market. And the common question that's always being posed to me, and I smile and get a little more bullish due to the phenomenon of the market climbing a wall of worry. But every new person, an existing person, when I see them again or meet with them again after several months, Wolf, when's it going to end? I asked the question to Don Velo now. When's it going to end, Don?
15: Well, the good news is that it's going up for a very good reason. There's a driving force in North American equity markets right now, and that is corporate earnings.
14: Yep.
15: Look for earnings for the S&P 500 companies to increase 13.2% in the first quarter on a 9.9% increase in revenues. So stocks are moving higher in anticipation of these good earnings in the States. But Canada's not left alone. Canada, Canadian companies, major ones, are also going to do very, very well. And a lot of it has to do with commodity prices. Commodity prices like crude oil, copper, zinc, and fertilizer prices have just soared during the last quarter. And when these companies come out with their first quarter results, look for very, very good numbers.
14: Ben Fawcett was going to join us on the show. He's our internal portfolio manager. And he said the same thing to me yesterday. His expectation is we in fact, could maybe see earnings rise on the year over year, 19 to 20%. I thought that was a bit of a stretch. Is there any validity in that call?
15: Actually, it's kind of interesting because although we're looking for 13% in the first quarter, for the full year, the consensus is calling for a 19% increase.
14: It is correct,
15: in S&P 500. That's correct.
14: So again, you know, if the company makes 19% more profit, guess what happens to the stock? It should go up 19%. You know, straight line math. It doesn't work that way exactly, but that is why stocks go up. Sure, you can put in the supply and demand phenomenon. That's all part of it. But the demand is in the stocks that are growing and making more money. Rate of change also matters a whole lot. It is remarkable, Don. I comb the 800, 900 stocks a day as I just work my way through charts. I get your report as a follow-up. It's interesting to see which ones you highlight after I go through about 900. I'm sure you go through hundreds as well a day. There are a lot of names that aren't working. Software across the board is so out of favor. You know, a company, I think, with still, and I have to pull the spreadsheet, and I will, a company with rising sales, rising earnings, and a falling share price is Adobe. And again, on the fundamental quote I just gave you, that is to the best of my knowledge. I think I'm still correct. The last time I looked, it could have changed. But do you agree with me? There are a lot of companies with rising sales, rising earnings, and falling share prices.
15: Yeah, it's been interesting for the reports that have come out so far. Some of them have been very good. For example, Texas Instruments came out with the results early last week.
14: No.
15: And they blew
14: it. But it's a semiconductor, so that's in play. That sector is working. But you look at Microsoft, another example of a company with, you know, a huge moat, rising sales, and the share price just corrected some 30%. Right into my Fibonacci, by the way, retracement. I did a call on that one using Fibonacci, Don. I'm not great on the with the mouse and the lining it up on my screen, but I was able to hack my way through it recently because I don't do it that often. But I did recall you want to find out how much something retraced. Use good old mathematician Fibonacci. And it pulled me down to that 350 number. And guess what? The stock retraced back down to 356. Pretty darn accurate. I was quite impressed. But again, the fundamental story hasn't changed. But the landscape of software due to AI, whoa, the market is really, really looking into that and extrapolating, once again, the future from what information it has available at its fingertips today. Can you comment on the whole OpenAI, Anthropic, Claude threat to software, Don?
15: Certainly can. AI is going to be a focus when major technology companies report their first quarter results. And look at this. On Wednesday of next week, we have Alphabet, Microsoft, Amazon, and Meta Platforms all reporting on Wednesday. And then Apple reports on Thursday.
14: Yeah.
15: So those are going to be big reports.
14: Huge.
15: People are watching.
14: The Mag 7, and they've totally lagged the market. Google, not bad. That one's trying to keep its head above water. It's just doing okay. It's the best of the bunch this year. So much talk about that Mag 7. People are so skeptical of the Mag 7, and the S&P 500 is only going up because of seven names, and there's too big and too dominant. And the market adjusted, right? Don, describe to me, and you have 60 seconds before we go to break, Don. Can you, in your words, in your opinion, how did the market adjust the Mag 7 versus the other names that have kicked into gear? I can talk about hardware, the storage names. Of course, semis continue to perform. Real estate has a bit of a bid. Aerospace has a bid to it. Talk about the adjustment from the Mag 7. Keeping the market's an all-time high. Mag 7 isn't.
15: Yeah, it's interesting. The Mag 7 has had a little bit of a bounce during the last week or two. I guess partially in anticipation of these quarter results that are coming out. The importance of the Mag 7, actually it's closer to Mag 10, is they're large technology companies that really dominate not only the stock market, but the earnings picture for corporate America. And so whatever earnings come out with these companies will have a big impact on the market in general. So look for news on these companies coming next week. And the other thing that's kind of important, remember, these are companies that are reporting their quarter results next week. But many of these companies also have their annual meetings. And when you have their annual meetings, CEOs love to prognosticate, should we say. They love to say, okay, we had a pretty good first quarter, but here's what's going to happen for the rest of the year.
14: Oh, so it's fiscal year-end time as well, is it?
15: Yeah, fiscal.
14: Yeah.
15: In this case, many companies have a fiscal year-end.
14: A fiscal year-end, so I see. That's very, very important. Don Vila spending time with us. Deep dive into money, and that's what the show is all about. And if you want more of it, turn up the radio. Hi-Fi Radio, right back after these messages.
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22: 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Unless otherwise identified, guests on the program are employees of or otherwise represent the advertiser. The opinions expressed therein are those of the advertiser and do not necessarily reflect the views and policies of Corus Entertainment.

0: I tell you, my clients feel good, as do I. I'm humbled. I am so blessed. The market gods have been on my side. The stars have lined up. We have our portfolios, our growth portfolio and our S&P quant portfolio, Don, year to date up 23% as I record this show, up 23% year to date net of fees. Jesse Livermore, number of brilliant quotes from his work or the book written about his life called Reminiscences of a Stock Operator. I took away from that book so much wisdom, but the standout knowledge, trade the leaders of the day. Trade the leaders of the day. Don, I've spent more time doing that, trying to do more of that which is working, less of that which isn't working. That's a Dennis Gartman quote. Buy stuff that's going up and get out of stuff that's going down. You know, it sounds simple. It can be done. That's what we're trying to do, Don. I kid you not. I trimmed J&J this week. I trimmed AT&T this week. I sold my Bombardier rails. Took some nice profit on that. The J&J and AT&T were tiny losses, down about 8%. And I continue to buy more technology, electronics and semis, telecom equipment makers, computer hardware, which is, of course, data storage, power generating companies, Westinghouse Air Brakes, that is now a power generating company. They make diesel engines to power the electric turbines to power the locomotives. I just learned that. And that stock has been working. I don't own it yet, but we do own GE Power. We own Quanta Power, which is a PWR is a symbol on that. These things are working. Tormont Finning, those names have become near power stocks, as has Caterpillar, and Tormont Finney are Caterpillar dealers. Caterpillar, of course, is very much in power backup, power generators. And apparently Tormont, apparently, don't quote me on this, but I was told unofficially that Tormont picked up a contract to build walls around data centers, a long-term contract to build these massive walls around data centers. The Mag 7 are going to report results. Thank you for that update, Don Velo. It is the Mag 7 or the Mag 10 that are driving the AI spend. Actually, Apple's the one that isn't participating in it, but Amazon and, of course, Alphabet, a.k.a. Google, and Meta, collectively in the United States, near $1 trillion this year, just out of America, will be spent on the data center power AI build out. And that's just in America. It is such a powerful force right now to the market. Don, are there other pieces that we can put into the recipe for portfolio, other stuff that you see that's working well beyond the AI theme? And again, I say that because that is the risk I have to portfolios. I'm massively overweight the space because it's working. And I'm probably about 45% tech weighted right now, which is a great overweight as well, but it's working. Other ways to round out a portfolio, Don, that you see?
1: Yeah, historically, the U.S. market has been very, very strong right through until the first week in May. And then it tends to go into a bit of a corrective phase, but don't let that bother you. The technology stocks are certainly doing the leading on the upside. It fits into the seasonal pattern very nicely. But remember something about the Canadian market. Canadian market's a little bit different. And you want to go into the, as you say, go into the sectors which companies are doing the best. And in the case of Canadian companies, their first quarter results, many are coming out not during the next week or so. They're coming into the month of May, and many of them are actually delayed until closer to the end of May. And these tend to be the, should we say, commodity stocks, the companies that produce copper, zinc, gold, fertilizer. And when these companies come up with their results, then you're going to get a pretty good seasonal response there as well. Historically, the Canadian market, the TSX Composite, continues to go stronger through the month of May, right through until the first week in June, because of anticipation of these very strong quarter reports released by Canadian companies. That's also when a lot of these companies have their annual meetings, and CEO has raised very, very good news about prospects for the following year. So realize that there's a bit of a difference in the U.S. market.
0: I appreciate
1: relative
0: that.
1: To the Canadian.
0: No, that's very smart, Don. So the next few weeks, the U.S. should continue to do well. Earnings are going to start to continue to flow in, and the big names reporting next week, as you indicate, us, that's going to be market moving. It'll end the U.S. market pause second week of May, but the Canadian market continues to move as its earnings have a bit of a lag to the American release dates. And then the CEOs once again talk about the 12 month that was, and more importantly, the 12 months that they expect to come. And again, it is all about the future. So that's very powerful. From a seasonal point of view, Don, you're very good at this. And this, you know, we got the annual seasonal nuances. Then we got the cyclical aspect of the market, and then we have the secular aspect of the market. I'm intrigued in all three. Do you think you can cover all three in the next couple of minutes for me, Don? The very short term expectation for market movement. You already touched on it slightly. Then where we are in the cyclical part of the market, because we are now in what, the fourth year of a bull market. At some point, you know, it should end. And on, I think the average bull market, Don, runs about 800 or 900 days. I think we're running 1,200 trading days. The highest has been over 2,000. Trading days, so we're above average, but by no means extreme yet in terms of this bull, cyclical bull run that we've had. But the, you know, 15-year secular bull market that we had, that's also very concerning to me, because 100th anniversary to the 29 crash is but 2 years away. You do have the presidential cycle overlap in that. So in 29, that'll be the first year of the presidential term, I believe. I think it'll be okay. But the second year of the presidential term, Don, will be 2030. And perhaps that is when the secular bull ends. And at that point, they say pivot either to emerging markets or to commodities or to both. My question has always been, commodities have already had a great move. They're moving right now. If they keep moving to 2030, how much more can they move? Don, I'm going to throw all of that, please, over to you. Fill in the blanks on that essay question.
1: Yeah, multiple questions here. First of all, short term, obviously, there's lots of good news coming our way with the corporate earnings reports. Historically, in the second year of a U.S. presidential cycle, markets do very poorly coming into the into June, July, August, and that's a period when U.S. equity prices have a tendency to move lower. But then that's a relatively short period of time, and historically the low point in the second year of the presidential cycle is the low point for the whole presidential cycle, implying that we could have a bit of a correction, say, from late May right through until early July, and followed by the continuation of the markets going higher, both in Canada and the United States.
0: So just stop right there, Don. September is tends to be the worst month of the year. For me, it actually is March, believe it or not. And guess what? We had a bad March again this year. For me, it's beware the Ides of March. But historically, September is the worst month of the year for the stock market. Second-year presidential term, is that still true, Don? Because I think you're just going to say, no, it's not.
1: Actually, there's a lot of political noise going on right now, particularly.
0: I want all the answers, Don. You can't screw up. My money's depending on it. I'm kidding. Yes, there is a lot of noise. Go ahead. September, second year of return. What do you think?
1: Yeah, here's the concern. Because of all the noise that's going on in the United States, the support of the current U.S. president has been declining, implying that as you get to the midterm elections coming up in October of this year, there's going to be negative anticipation prior to that election. So that's typically why markets in the U.S. have a difficult time late in the second quarter and into the third quarter. But the good news is that once that correction is over, markets have a tendency to move significantly higher thereafter.
0: And again, I know, and you taught me this, that this is all part of the four-year cycle that work that you have been hanging your hat on for decades and refining the four-year cycle, which overlays nicely with the presidential cycle. What has me very excited, and again, it's just probabilities, friends, I'm speaking. There's no assurances in what Don says and what I say. It's about probabilities. What's most likely to occur? Yes, there's always the long tails and 2 and 3 standard deviations answers as well. But, you know, 66% of the time, which is a normal bell curve. Ooh, we're talking stats. Third year tends to be the best year. So I'm saying, yeah, we're going to get a correction. Don's saying we're going to get a correction. I'm no assurances, but whatever. We have a chance of a correction May, June. But I think from here, 18 months out, market's quite a bit higher. Would you agree with me, Don? Today, 18 months forward, market higher significantly?
1: Yeah, the reason is quite simple. Corporate earnings are gains are expected to accelerate as you get farther into the year. And so, if you get into the third quarter, earnings are expected for the S&P 500 companies to increase by 22% on a year-over-year basis.
0: So the market should be up the same amount. Market should be up. And the S&P, call it 7,000. 20% on 7,000 takes you to 8,400 on the S&P 500. Let's just round it up to 10,000. For another show, Don Velo, a real treat. I cannot thank you enough for your publishings. I enjoy it every evening. Don's on to that one now. Very, very good. Sometimes I catch him quick before you do. Sometimes you catch him quicker than I. It's sort of a little internal game I play with myself. Me versus you, Don. And you had no clue I was playing that game. And now you know. Don, once again, thank you very much. Have a great week. And Michael Hainsworth is going to join us. We're going to talk about Anthropic and, of course, the changing of the guard at Apple, anything tech, and, you know, maybe how those dating apps are working out for him. Stay tuned.
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13: 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Unless otherwise identified, guests on the program are employees of or otherwise represent the advertiser. The opinions expressed therein are those of the advertiser and do not necessarily reflect the views and policies of Corus Entertainment.

0: Yes, the market certainly has been elevated. It's all about technology. It's incredible what is taking place. It truly is. Bit of a scary backdrop. I was watching Bill Maher, and he said Anthropic launched a new model of cloud, Mythos, I believe it is. And it was presented, I guess, to the community, and they said, whoa, this is way too powerful. It cannot be distributed massively. So apparently only 40 companies were able to use this new AI tool. I've been told, Michael Hainsworth, who's in the studio, a tech guru, that Mythos is so powerful.
1: How powerful is it?
0: It is so powerful, it can shut down the banking system with a little large language model communication. In other words, with some English. Just speak to it. And apparently it can shut down the banking system. It's looking for weaknesses in the code. It just tumbles and randomly tries to break in and attack. And it's just looking for vulnerabilities. And is using the power of repetition to hack code. Michael, what do you know about it? How dangerous is Mythos?
1: It's incredibly dangerous. There's no two ways about it. Even when Claude was initially released, and of course it's Claude, unless you're American, it's Claude. but when Claude was released, it was evident that this was a technology that was capable of doing what is essentially referred to in the security industry, as penetration testing.
0: Right.
1: So you, in the olden days, would build a little program, and you'd knock on the door, and if nobody answered the door, you move on to the next door, kind of like stormtroopers and Star Wars. But no, this version of it would repeatedly look for alternative venues to get into whatever the thing was that the bad actors were trying to get into. And so, as you point out, they distributed it behind the scenes to some select organizations to help them understand what this next new thing was going to be. And the strength and power at which it attacked was well beyond what the original version had Claude had ever done. And so now we have to come back and say, how are we going to put some guardrails around this technology?
0: CrowdStrike, internet security guru, that it had a bit of a glitch, shut down the airports, the airlines for a few days, if you recall. I'm not sure if that was, I guess, was that a data breach, the CrowdStrike story? I can't remember if it was a data breach. Doesn't matter. Stock came back, moved higher. In anticipation of, I guess, the new versions coming out of Anthropic, the entire software space, including security software, has retreated. CrowdStrike found a bit of a floor, has come back up. Would it not? I think the theory is now that the likes of CrowdStrike will simply use additional AI to make it better software.
1: Right. This is the idea of AI building AI. And right. This is one of the biggest issues that we're dealing with right now behind the scenes that those of us who are using ChatGPT or Copilot aren't really aware of. And it's a term called agentic AI. And of course, agentic, the root word, is agent. So you can build one AI that can do one thing. You can build another AI that does something completely different. And maybe you want to have the two of them talk to each other. For example, I may just want to reach out to my AI device and say, buy me a ticket to Istanbul. Mm-hmm. Now, to be able to accomplish that, AI needs not only access to your bank account, it needs access to your calendar. And those are two very different AI agents. And when they start communicating between each other, they're passing your top secret private information back and forth to figure out how we're going to get you on the next flight to Istanbul. The problem with that, of course, is where are the guardrails to ensure that your calendar isn't being uploaded en masse to the cloud so that a bad actor could then figure out what you're going to be up to in 3 weeks from now, or maybe that you are in fact going to be on a plane to Istanbul and there's going to be nobody in the house for the next 7 days.
0: Michael, which was the new AI software that was basically willing to run rogue people saying if you're going, and I don't know the name is, so I hope you do. People are saying if you're going to use it, buy a separate laptop and run it exclusively on that. If you run it on your existing hardware, it could delete files, rewrite files on you, unbeknownst to you. Are you familiar with which one I'm referring to?
1: Not that one specifically, but the issue is common within the security industry right now. It's called air gapping. If you've got, like, for example, you're walking down the street and you see a thumbnail or a thumb drive, one of those little memory disks, don't plug it into your computer because you have no idea what it's going to do to you, particularly if it's already connected to the internet. So next funny. Thing you know, it's taken over your laptop. In a similar vein, we don't know what's in the black box of a lot of the AI algorithms that are out there today. And the bigger issue that no one seems to be talking about is not that we're going to use AI to hack you or me or a large corporation and steal all their money. Even worse, we're going to use AI to hack AI, so the algorithms will be revised. So maybe I want to sell $100 million worth of widgets, and Amazon.com is the best place to do it. Wouldn't it be awesome if I could hack into Amazon Web Services, change their recommendation engine algorithm all of my products end up at the top of the page?
0: Oh, wow.
1: And Amazon doesn't even know they've been hacked. That's the risk we're dealing with right now.
0: Michael Hainsworth spending some time with us. Boy, he's getting sharp. Welcome to spring, Michael. And I do hope you're having a good one. It's just been very, very exciting times again. Incredible the power the Iranians have with the Strait of Hormuz. They've never played that card. It's always been an area of concern for market practitioners when they spoke about geopolitical risk, tensions in the Middle East. And I've been reading about the Straits of Hormuz, and I'm sure you spoke about it on BNN back in the day. Throughout the year 2000 to 2010, 2015, Gartman always talked about that. They're always worried about will ships be able to get through, but no one truly took hold of it as the Iranians have recently done. And they realized, oh, we have ourselves a real strong, quote unquote, height like this trump card that we are now playing.
1: Doesn't the card game analogy just drive you crazy?
0: Yeah, it does. Kathy said the same thing. Whenever you hear the press secretary speak, they're talking about, she's always talking about cards
1: as
0: well.
1: It's not a game for crying out loud. We're talking about lives. We're talking about a ton of money. And we had no problem with the Strait of Hormuz until Trump came in and decided to upend the entirety of that region.
0: So they have a physical region with physical manpower and physical capital strangleholding the strait, and crude can't get out. 20% of the world's crude comes through that region. You take 20% of supply out of a very inelastic business like crude consumption, you got yourself higher prices, and that's where we are today. But let's now go back to the likes of Mythos. Can we not use Mythos to open up the strait?
1: What would you hack? I guess what you would hack is you would hack the surveillance and monitoring systems of the Iranian National Guard and, well, depending on what side of the team you're on, the Americans. And
0: we are on that side still. We are still on the American side.
1: Well, you can speak for yourself, my friend. At the end of the day, we're all...
0: You like the other team better.
1: I'm not saying I like the other team better. I don't even want to play this game.
0: Hey, thank you. God bless you on that statement. Nonetheless, Mythos, can it open the strait?
1: I would like to see them try. And the neat thing is that the Iranians have the gumption to pull this off. They've been doing things that others in the world of politics have not done. And my favorite example is simply trolling Donald J. Trump. Could you imagine Mark Carney doing such a thing? Like, these are the types of scenarios we find ourselves in. So the idea that they could hack into the drone management systems, the air defense services, all of that is very legitimate, particularly since Trump fired the head of cybersecurity when he came to power.
0: Well, the head of the Marines apparently was, quote-unquote, well, dismissed, let go, quit. Yeah, there are changes upon us, my good friends. Michael Hainsworth, spending some time in the studio. Absolute delight to talk tech. And, what's taking place right here, right now? There is so much going on. I know Michael wants to talk about the changing of the guard at Apple. And so we will do that coming out of the break. Have an iPhone? Well, stay tuned. You are going to learn so much.
1: Oh, the Android guys are going to be so upset.
0: Stay tuned. iFi Radio. 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
10: 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Unless otherwise identified, guests on the program are employees of or otherwise represent the advertiser. The opinions expressed therein are those of the advertiser and do not necessarily reflect the views and policies of Corus Entertainment.

0: Welcome back. Michael Ainsworth in the studio. We're talking about some pretty cool technology. And the iPhone, of course, or Apple had a changing of the guard. CEO. What do you think?
1: I think this is very interesting. With Tim Cook leaving after 15-some-odd years and John Ternus coming in, for the first time in Apple's history, the man at the top will be a hardware guy. You can't call Steve Jobs a hardware guy. He was the marketing guy. Steve Wozniak was the true hardware guy at Apple on day one. But since then, it had been a parade of others. Tim Cook was the logistics guy. It was his job to make sure that the widgets made it from point A to point B in the factory. And he did a fantastic job and continues to do so as he hands over the reins. But now we've got a new guy who's been instrumental. His fingerprints are on all of the major products we've seen over the last 10 years or so. The iPods, the Apple Watch, and the Apple Vision Pro VR headset are among the things that he helped usher into the 21st century. But he's got a bit of a problem now because he has to deal with three things. One, they don't really have an AI like everybody else does. Two, that Apple Vision Pro was a dud. And three, they've got a new iPhone coming out and it's unlike any iPhone they have ever released.
0: Okay, let's speak about that because the last 16 have been similar.
1: Yes, the last 16 have.
0: Or 17. I think I have the 17 as a matter of fact.
1: I have a 15. I'm a huge geek and I haven't upgraded in 3 years.
0: I went from, I think, a 10 to a 17, Michael.
1: Right. And so I generally give that advice to people. Like, buy the latest version.
0: Right.
1: And then you hold on to it for several years and then you just keep doing that.
0: So, no, but let's talk about the new one. What do you know about it?
1: Well, it's expected to be a folding iPhone.
0: I see. All throughout Europe, you see those. So twice the screen size?
1: I don't know if you could say it's twice the screen size, but if you take your existing iPhone, turn it sideways, that's the width of the unit when it's unfolded.
0: Nice.
1: It's a 4:3 aspect ratio, like an iPad mini.
0: That would be nice.
1: Well, it's funny you should bring that up, particularly Europe, because this came out of Asia. The kids in Asia were the first to ditch a laptop or a desktop computer in favor of a smartphone as their primary, almost exclusively, media consumption device. And what they learned was that the kids were using them for two things, primarily. Streaming video like Netflix and pornography. And we don't even have to have the VHS versus beta conversation to know that when that part of an industry gets on board with any given technology, it takes off. And so that's what we've seen over the last 10 years. That's why the Android nerds are screaming bloody murder about, oh, this is going to be revolutionary. They've had those phones for years already. But what we know about Apple is if there's one thing they make better than a first generation product, it's a second generation product.
0: Well, what's this seem like in the existing one? Does Huawei have a folding phone?
1: They all seem to have a folding phone in the Android space.
0: Because I saw them throughout Europe when I was traveling. So a lot of people in Europe are using them. Do they have like a QWERTY keyboard on them?
1: They have the exact same keyboard that your existing iPhone has. But the point that I think you were getting to was
0: the seam.
1: Correct. The crease, as they call it. When you run your thumb across the screen, there's a tactile bump where that crease is.
0: Sure.
1: And that has been the thing that's been holding everybody back, including Apple, by and large.
0: And did Apple get around that?
1: Here's how they got around it. Science. Chemistry. What they figured out was that the solution to the bump wasn't to try to fix the bump. The solution was to fix the adhesive between the glass that bends and the material underneath it. It's self-healing so that when you fold it, it damages the screen. And then when you reopen it again, it damages the screen. But in between, you've got the chemical reactions taking place to keep it all together. Whether or not there's a bump remains to be seen, but it's expected to be the least significant bump out of any of the other players on the market today.
0: The bump doesn't bother me in terms of touching it, but in terms of visual.
1: Right, so you're not going to see it because of that chemistry.
0: You will not see it.
1: And to your point, most of our interaction on a smartphone tends to take place in the margins. So the likelihood that you're going to be spending a lot of time rubbing your finger across the bump remains to be seen.
0: Wow, that is very, very cool. Let's come back to the AI. Zach, a key partner on the Wolf on Bay Street team, has been incorporating AI into our portfolio management practice and our risk management practice, and also specifically using it to do some back testing and back analysis on our previous trades. Uploaded a Excel spreadsheet with 7 years of data of all of our transactions, and it tumbled that those numbers for us in several minutes within the most incredible self-analysis, unbiased, on my practice as a trading coach I've ever seen. It was mind-boggling how good it was. This stuff is only getting better. We used Microsoft Copilot for the first round. I said, okay, that's interesting. Then when he ran cloud, I said, oh God, the Copilot is crap compared to cloud. It was a game changer. I ask you going forward with the key players in AI. Of course, we have OpenAI, which has Anthropic. Sam Altman is the main leader at that organization. Then you have Google with their own version. Of course, they got their, is it Gemini?
1: Yep.
0: Yep, the Google Gemini.
1: Or Gemini, depending on whether or not you're a fan of the space program.
0: and then we have, what's the other one? Is it Agentic? Who's the other group here?
1: Meta's a big one in the space.
0: Meta has, yes, there is Meta. And then there is NVIDIA, but not a model builder. They're just the economic backbone that they're getting involved in.
1: Actually, NVIDIA has been doing some tremendous things in AI rendering for video games. So if you're a video game geek, you know that frames per second is the key metric when you're generating an image on a screen. And you want as many frames as you can possibly squeeze in. 120 frames per second is not uncommon. But as games get more complicated, more advanced, and they bog down that GPU, they've come up with ways to put in

0: $1 million. It's a private company.
1: It's nonsense. You know it.
0: It's a big number. I know that as well. But again, Microsoft is worth, I think, $4 trillion. Well, I'm hearing stories the theories that Microsoft's software business is going to be worth zero. I'm not making that statement. I'm hearing a portfolio manager at Fidelity make that call that the software business will be worth zero when you can create your own custom software with these new AI tools. So I want to throw it over to you, Michael.
1: Does your mom want to make her own word processor using AI? No. Microsoft Word isn't going anywhere. Lotus 1-2-3 was supplanted by Microsoft Excel. You think anybody's going to want to build their own spreadsheet? No. Microsoft software offerings are going to be there for the long haul. But what the bigger question becomes is, what's the next generation of software going to be built and by whom? Google just recently said something remarkable, like 87% of their software development right now is done with AI. And that's putting a lot of software developers out of work. The thing is we don't know how long that's going to last, because there are aspects, like, for example, even in your own industry, in the finance industry, one of the most ubiquitous programming languages behind the scenes on Bay Street today is called COBOL.
0: Come on.
1: Who knows how to program in COBOL
0: boomers,
1: anymore?
0: Baby boomers, if they're around. Right.
1: And they're all at Margaritaville in Florida now. Wow. They got no interest in programming that way. Yeah. So, yes, we're going to see some significant advances thanks to AI in the programming world, but you're still going to need the human.
0: Michael Ainsworth, Hi-Fi Radio. We were talking tech. It all gets back down to Bay Street and Wall Street and money. 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If it's going up, I'm interested. If it's going down, I'm out. 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If you have any questions, know you have a friend on Bay Street, and that is me. All the best, and thanks for spending time with us.
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2: From the National Newsroom of the Canadian Press, I'm David Augustine. Prime Minister Mark Carney met with Armenia's Prime Minister ahead of the European Political Community Summit. Canada is the first non-European country to attend the forum, which focuses on cooperation in security, politics, and infrastructure. Carney said the visit comes at a crucial time and will center on Ukraine's defense and expanding trade ties. He also held meetings with leaders including Volodymyr Zelensky and Donald Tusk and is set to address the European Parliament. Conservative leader Pierre Poilievre says Prime Minister Carney should explain his strategy for negotiating with the U.S. to Canadians. On Friday, Carney rejected the characterization of Canada's energy and critical mineral sectors as leverage in coming negotiations to renew the CUSMA Free Trade Agreement. Speaking at a press conference, Poilievre says the Prime Minister should be more upfront with Canadians about how he will go about securing a deal with President Donald Trump.
3: So if energy and minerals are not going to be leveraged for Canada in these negotiations, what leverage does Mr. Carney claim to have? He's already made a bunch of unilateral concessions and gotten absolutely nothing in return except double the tariffs on Canadian steel, aluminum, and lumber. And now he can't tell us what leverage we have, what demands he's making.
2: Earlier in the week, United States Trade Representative Jameson Greer warned a group of Canadian politicians that Ottawa shouldn't try to use energy as leverage in the trade talks. Senators say a growing number of vacancies in the upper chamber is raising concerns as the appointment process remains unclear under Prime Minister Carney. There are currently 9 vacant seats, with 6 more retirements expected by the end of 2026 and no new appointments made since last spring. Senator Mary Lou McFedrin warned the independent, merit-based process may be eroding, while Senator Bernadette Clement said vacancies reduce regional and diverse representation. Montreal is bracing for Game 7 between the Montreal Canadiens and the Tampa Bay Lightning, with fans gathering across the city for the decisive playoff matchup. The Bell Centre will host a sold-out public viewing, drawing 21,000 people eager to share the atmosphere. For Melissa Parise and her family, the game doubles as a multi-generational birthday celebration, replacing cake with a night of hockey. And real estate sector watchers say retirees are putting plans to downsize on hold. A REMAX Canada survey says only 10% of Canadians are aiming to move to a smaller home over the next 10 years. Toronto broker Tim Sirianos says many retirees are weighing their options amid falling home prices and a lack of choice in the market.
4: As the population continues to age, we're seeing, you know, this being a bigger conversation. This conversation has been going on because people who are living in larger homes, they're finding it very hard to find a reason to move because they can't find suitable housing that is smaller.
2: Experts say given current economic conditions, some retirees are also putting off relocation plans in order to financially support family members longer than they had hoped. This is the Canadian Press. In sports, the Minnesota Wild will be without forward Joel Eriksson Ek and defenseman Jonas Brodin for the first 2 games of their second-round playoff series against Colorado due to lower body injuries. Neither player made the trip to Denver. Now Colorado will be without defenseman Josh Manson, who is dealing with an upper body injury. The Toronto Raptors look to advance to the second round of the NBA playoffs with a win in Game 7 of their series with the Cavaliers. Now, to do that, they will have to win their first ever playoff game in Cleveland. Toronto is 0-3 in Cleveland so far this series and 0-10 all time. And the Toronto Blue Jays saw their streak of consecutive series wins come to an end with a 4-3 loss to the Twins this afternoon in Minnesota. The Jays ended up with a split of the 4-game series after winning their previous 3 series. Now Toronto third baseman Kazuma Okamoto homered once again for the 3rd straight game. From the Canadian Press, I'm David Augustine.
1: Exploring the good, the bad, and the weird. This is Canadian History X with Craig Baird on 640 Toronto.
5: The forest closed in around her. Above her, the dim moon valiantly tried to light her way as an owl call echoed in the distance. Exhausted, with aching, bleeding feet, she mustered on with resolve. She had something to deliver, and she was not going to give up. It wasn't a package. It was something much more precious. Information. Feeling her way in the darkness, she didn't see the root blocking her path, and she fell to the ground. When she lifted her head, she saw a group of men staring back at her. One of them extended his hand and smiled. They would make sure she completed her wartime mission. I'm Craig Baird, and this is Canadian History X. Today we're traveling back to a journey with a woman that helped change the course of Canadian history. This is the story of Laura Secord. Back in 2004, Canadians took part in a contest to help choose the greatest Canadian. So it's no surprise that I'm focusing on a woman who was honored across the street from Parliament Hill, next to the National War Memorial. Laura Secord is one of 14 key figures from Canada's military history commemorated in the Valiance Memorial. The great irony is that although she's considered one of Canada's greatest heroes, Laura was born in the United States to a father who fought against the British. Thomas Ingersoll was one of the leading members of Great Barrington, Massachusetts, where he served as both a constable and tax collector. On February 28, 1775, he married Elizabeth Dewey, and 7 months later, their first child, Laura, was born. That same month, American efforts to invade Canada began when Ethan Allen and his Green Mountain Boys attempted to capture Montreal. All the while, Patriots had control of Massachusetts outside Boston's city limits, and the Loyalists suddenly found themselves on the defensive with no protection from the British Army as the American Revolution wore on. Laura was born into conflict, and by the time she was three, Thomas enlisted to fight as a lieutenant in the American militia. He would serve for the next 4 years, and upon his return, he took up another prominent position in the community, magistrate. And things were good, for a while. The couple had three more daughters before Elizabeth died suddenly in February 1784, and just over 3 years later, Thomas remarried. His union with Mercy Smith lasted 5 years before she too passed away. In that time, Mercy had taught Laura needlework and how to read. 4 months after the death of his second wife, Thomas married Sarah Buckus. By this point, Laura was a teenager and had outlived two mothers, along with one sister who had been adopted by another family. And when the American Revolution officially ended in 1783, the economy suffered and Thomas was saddled with debts that would take a decade to pay off. Then, in 1793, while in New York City, Thomas had a chance encounter with Joseph Brant, the Mohawk leader who fought for the British during the Revolution. The meeting changed Thomas's future. Brant told him there was land in Upper Canada where the British encouraged development. Believing his best option was to go north, Thomas petitioned Upper Canada's Lieutenant Governor John Simcoe for a land grant and received 27,000 hectares, an area roughly the size of Mississauga along the Thames River. There was only one condition. Within 7 years, Thomas had to establish a settlement with at least 40 families living in it. In 1795, Thomas moved the family north to a new home he gave the very British name of Oxford-on-the-Thames. Lest there be any doubt of where his loyalties lied. That community still exists, but now you might know it as Ingersoll. Thomas ordered the land cleared and roads built while he lived about 160 kilometers east in Queenston. After a year of hard work, the family moved into their log home in 1796. The family didn't stay long. When Lieutenant Governor Simcoe returned to England that same year, Upper Canada turned against those they called the Late Loyalists. During the American Revolution, British Loyalists left the 13 colonies and refused to fight for the Patriots. They wanted to remain British and made their way north. In contrast, Late Loyalists stayed behind and, some like Thomas, had fought against the British and only left what became the United States when it wasn't to their liking. Some Upper Canadians saw them as fence-sitters who waited to see which way the wind blew in the conflict. That sentiment made it difficult for Thomas to lure settlers to his land, and although he did his best by 1802, it was clear he was not going to have enough families to meet the conditions he had agreed to. In 1805, the family sold their land and moved to Credit River near York, now known as Toronto, where Thomas ran an inn until his death in 1812 from a stroke. But his daughter Laura never made that trip. She had stayed behind because she had fallen in love and was building a life for herself. Remember how I just talked about the loyalists who traveled north during the American Revolution? Well, the Secord family were loyalists. James Secord was born in 1773 in the province of New York, or what you may know as New York State. At 5 years old, he traveled north to British North America to meet his loyalist father and older brothers. The family did well and were well taken care of when his father died in 1784 and their land went to his uncle. Eventually, James became a merchant in St. David's, Upper Canada, and around 1796, he met Laura Ingersoll. The two fell in love and within a year were married. Unfortunately, although James was a merchant, the couple was often in debt. They moved to Queenston to start anew, but that didn't fix things either, and eventually they lost most of their land and holdings through foreclosure. The finances weren't helped by the fact that Laura and James welcomed 5 children between 1799 and 1810, and while the couple attempted to figure out how they would support their growing family, the United States had a thirst for conquest. On June 18, 1812, President James Madison signed a declaration of war against Britain. The United States wanted Canada under the Stars and Stripes. Feels kind of familiar, doesn't it? The United States' population outnumbered Canadians 14-1, and they had the misguided belief that they would be welcomed with open arms and believed it would be an easy victory. Brigadier General Sir Isaac Brock, who would become the hero of Upper Canada, had only 1,600 troops to defend a border that was almost 2,000 kilometers long. Former President Thomas Jefferson was so confident he said that conquering Canada was a mere matter of marching. But we Canadians can be a tough bunch, as the Americans discovered during the War of 1812. As soon as the conflict began, James Secord enlisted as a sergeant with the 1st Lincoln Regiment, who would be primarily responsible for moving field guns and ammunition during battles. And for the next few months, he traveled to various skirmishes until he was at the intersection with history. On October 13, 1812, the Americans crossed over the Niagara River and reached Queenston. As James and the militia went to meet the invaders, Laura and her children traveled to seek shelter further inland at a farmhouse. The Battle of Queenston Heights proved to be a watershed moment as Isaac Brock led 1,366 British, Canadian, and First Nation troops against 3,550 Americans. Poor planning kept the Americans from getting most of their forces over the river in time, and the British fired against this inexperienced militia, which panicked as they tried to form an offensive. At the same time, the First Nation troops, led by Chiefs John Norton and John Brant, pinned down the American army. Eventually, Lieutenant Colonel Winfield Scott took over command from the injured American captain, John Wool, and waved a white handkerchief to signal their surrender. It was an incredibly important victory as about 1,000 Americans were taken prisoner and 300 were killed or wounded. The British First Nations Canadian force only suffered 28 dead and 77 wounded. But one of those casualties was nothing short of catastrophic. Sir Isaac Brock had died while leading a group of men into battle up a slope for a frontal attack. He was hit in the wrist by a musket ball, and despite the injury, he continued his charge. His bravery and bright red uniform made him a target, and an American stepped out of a thicket and shot Brock from only 46 meters away. He was struck in the chest and was dead in seconds. Now, according to legend, Brock said, "Push on, brave York volunteers," before he died, but that's more mythology than fact. Meanwhile, Brock's body was taken to a home across the street from where the Secord family lived while the British continued their attack. Now, there are claims that James Secord helped carry Brock's body off the battlefield, but there's no concrete evidence to support this. In fact, James was shot by a musket ball in the shoulder and knee during the battle and would have been pretty much incapable of carrying much, let alone a body.
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5: After the battle, Laura returned home with her children, only to find it had been looted by retreating Americans. When she heard the horrible news that her husband had been wounded, Laura immediately ran to the battlefield to find him. With the help of a couple of men, she brought him home so she could tend to his injuries. James lived, but it was touch and go for a few weeks. Under Laura's watchful eye, James recovered and was well enough to make the journey to St. David's to spend the winter with the family. The war had reached their doorstep, and they had survived. But this would not be the last time it would come knocking. As the snow melted in St. David's, the Americans made their move. They marched north and won the Battle of Fort George on May 27, 1813. Most men of military age were taken prisoner, but James was still recovering from his wounds, so he was spared. And as enemy troops surrounded them, the Secords were forced to host American soldiers in their home. Laura Secord was a guest in her own home, But American soldiers whispered in the next room about their planned attack on British troops led by Lieutenant James Fitzgibbon. She heard as they hoped to overwhelm the British in a surprise attack as they drove further into the Niagara Peninsula. They had no idea that Laura was listening, but she knew she was the only person that stood in front of the Americans' conquest of Upper Canada. She had to warn Fitzgibbon. Under the cover of darkness, Laura slipped out of her home and began her journey. Now, according to legend, she took a cow with her in case she was stopped. She could just claim that the cow was loose and she was returning it back home. A good alibi for a brave mission, if you believe the story. Regardless, she had to cover about 20 kilometers if she took the direct route, but doing so would guarantee her capture by the Americans who were patrolling the area. Instead, she took a winding 32-kilometer journey through forests, fields, and more. When she reached St. David's, she enlisted the help of her niece, Elizabeth. The two women continued on their mission and eventually arrived at Shipman's Corners, now St. Catherine's. By now, Elizabeth was too exhausted to continue, so Laura went on alone. Under the light of a half moon, picture yourself in Laura's shoes. She knew she had to reach the British by morning, and although she knew the area well, the dense trees made it difficult to navigate in the darkness. There would be no sleep, no water, no food, no time to stop before reaching your destination. 32 kilometers, that could take the average person 5 or 6 hours to walk. But at night, while avoiding being discovered, it could take all night, and there was no certainty of success. But Laura Secord never faltered. She knew well what was at stake. In the pitch black, she crossed a creek on a fallen tree and then stumbled into a First Nations camp. She saw the shocked faces and imagined their surprise at seeing a woman in a dress, covered in scratches and bleeding and in soaking feet and stockings. She was so covered in mud she blended in with the surroundings. But Laura shared her mission with the chief, who guided her the rest of the way towards Fitzgibbon. As dawn broke over the horizon, she had delivered her message, and her success would have wide-reaching effects. 2 days later, Fitzgibbon, with 50 of his men and 400 indigenous warriors, ambushed the American force led by Colonel Charles Bolster near Beaver Dams. A brief battle ensued, and Bolster surrendered, and the battle was over. The British force suffered 10 dead and 20 wounded, while the Americans lost 25 men and had almost 500 taken prisoner. The ambush caused the U.S. forces at Fort George to become demoralized, and over the next few months, they rarely sent out patrols. And by the end of 1813, they had abandoned the fort. Laura Secord had saved Upper Canada, but no one knew what she had done for decades. While Lieutenant Fitzgibbon did not mention Laura's name in any of the reports of the battle, he wrote, "At John DeCoe's this morning, about 7 o'clock, I received information that the enemy was advancing towards me." There may have been a reason for that. If his reports got into the hands of the Americans, Laura and her family would have been in danger. Once the war ended in 1815, the Secord family struggled. James's store was in ruins, and despite the war pension, they lived in poverty. They only had their 200 acres of land to support them, and then two more children were born in 1815 and 1817. With their finances stretched, they were able to get some breathing room when James was appointed as a judge in 1833 in the Niagara Surrogate Court. Things had improved, and then 2 years later, he became a customs collector. He died in 1841, but that left Laura without any income. All her requests for a pension were denied despite Fitzgibbon's written testimony of what she had sacrificed during the war. To survive, she was forced to convert part of her home into a school where she taught children. And in 1853, she wrote her first account of her part in the nation's success during the War of 1812. No one took notice, and for years, recognition eluded her. 7 years later, she'd be one of the War of 1812 veterans to address Albert Edward, the Prince of Wales and future King Edward VII. The prince heard her heroic tale and realized she was now a woman in her mid-80s, struggling to make ends meet. Impressed by her patriotism, he sent her £100, which is about $12,000 today. This one-time gift from a prince was the only recognition Laura received for her bravery. The following year, Laura wrote another account of the trek through the woods to warn Fitzgibbon, which also went unnoticed. She lived the last years of her life quietly, until her death on October 17, 1868, at the age of 93. Unsung in her lifetime, she has since become an icon of Canadian patriotism. As women's suffrage took shape in Canada 20 years after Laura Secord's death, they took inspiration from her efforts and pointed at how women could shape the destiny of a nation. In 1887, Sarah Ann Curzon wrote the first play about Laura. Titled The Heroine of 1812, the play was a catalyst for interest in Laura's story, and over the next 10 years, her name began to appear in textbooks as historians dissected her story. It inspired Emma Curry to write a biography about Laura titled The Story of Laura Secord. It was the first of its kind, and it helped fuel Curry's efforts to get a 2.1-meter-high memorial erected in Laura's honor at Queenston Heights in 1901. Her name was slowly becoming well-known as word of her heroism spread. By 1905, her portrait was prominently displayed in Parliament. And her story helped us shape our identity because early in our history, and only decades after Confederation, Canadians wanted stories to help distinguish us from Americans. As Pierre Burton said, her story was used to underline the growing myth that the War of 1812 was won by true blue Canadians. And her myth grew, as did the claims that she made the journey in her bare feet. Oftentimes, the role that Indigenous people played in her success was unfortunately left out entirely. We don't need to add or subtract anything from Laura's story to make it great. She may have been described by Fitzgibbon as someone with a slender frame and delicate appearance, but underneath, she had an iron will and immense bravery in the face of overwhelming odds. She saved Canada, and that is more than enough. She's a Canadian icon, and as such, many schools are named after her. In 1971, her original homestead was turned into a museum, and by 1992, she had been commemorated by a stamp, and a decade later, she was declared a person of national historic significance. One of the greatest honors came in 2006 when her statue was unveiled at the Valiance Memorial in Ottawa, where she stands near the bust of fellow War of 1812 hero, General Sir Isaac Brock. And if you want to walk in her footsteps, you just need to follow the 32-kilometer journey through the Secord Legacy Trail that follows her route and is now part of the Trans-Canada Trail. It was opened on June 22, 2013, on the 200th anniversary of her famous walk. But I can hear you asking, why is her name most associated with chocolate? In 1913, Frank O'Connor opened a chocolate shop on Yonge Street in Toronto. He wanted to give his chocolate shop a name that would resonate with Canadians, and at the time, Laura's story was the toast of the country. It had been 100 years since her wartime efforts, and so he borrowed her name. Thus, Laura Secord Chocolates were born. She was an icon of courage, devotion, and loyalty, and chocolates packaged with her image were snapped up by Canadians. And by the time the O'Connor family sold the business in 1969, Laura Secord Chocolates was the largest candy retailer in Canada. A delicious postscript to a fascinating story about a truly great Canadian.
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28: In the bay that now carries his name, Captain Henry Hudson, his son, along with several sick men, were set adrift by his crew. It is one of our nation's most famous mutinies. But it's not the only one. There's another notable revolt, but it's mostly forgotten by Canadians, and it all went down in a northern British Columbia town. I'm Craig Baird, and this is Canadian History X. Today, we're heading back to the final years of the Second World War to open the book on the Terrorist Mutiny. Surrounded by mountains, forests, and rivers, this area west of Prince George and east of Prince Rupert is famous for salmon fishing and known for its spectacular scenery. Humans have inhabited the region before Stonehenge was even constructed, as it's been home to the Kitsamkalam and Kitsilas people for 6,000 years. The first Europeans to arrive were Russian fur traders who traveled along the Skeena River and the Kitsamkalam rivers to trade. In 1865, the Union, which was a sternwheeler, was the first steamship to navigate the Skeena River to this area, and it brought with it supplies for the construction of the Collins Overland Telegraph Line. It helped connect the region to the outside world, and soon settlements began popping up along the river after Tom Thornhill became the first European settler in the area in 1892. And just 6 years later, George Little journeyed west from Ontario for the Klondike Gold Rush, and by 1910 he had settled near the Skeena River and then donated 20 hectares of his land for a town site to the Grand Trunk Pacific Railway. 1 year later, it was given the name of Terrace. It was a quiet and isolated town, but soon world events would help it make a mark in history, and for that, we have to skip ahead to the Great War. When the First World War began, so many Canadians wanted to serve that recruiters could barely keep up with the applications. Men of every walk in life, from teenagers to seniors, signed up to do their part in the trenches. First Nations people, despite having few rights in the eyes of the government, signed up in large numbers as well. This was partly because most people expected the war to be over by Christmas. No one expected it to usher in a new and violent age. And as months passed, newspapers were filled with casualty lists as families mourned their lost fathers, brothers, and sons. The Battle of the Somme, which saw 24,000 Canadians killed, wounded, or missing, led to enlistments starting to dry up. And it came at a terrible time for the Conservative Prime Minister Sir Robert Borden, because he had promised the Allied nations that Canada would continue to contribute soldiers. So how do you force people to fight? Conscription. English Canadians overwhelmingly supported conscription. Many felt a strong connection to the British Empire and wanted to serve for king and country, so to speak. It was a different story among French Canadians. In Quebec, conscription was deeply unpopular. Many French Canadians felt no connection to the British Empire nor France and didn't want to fight a war that didn't involve them directly. And it didn't help, they were also treated poorly in the Anglophone commanded battalions. Francophones were rarely promoted, let alone in command of a unit. The conscription crisis not only divided Canada, but Parliament as well. Liberals that supported mandatory military service joined the ruling Conservatives to form the Union government. Members of Parliament who opposed conscription remained loyal to Liberal leader Sir Wilfrid Laurier. And despite the risk of losing support in Quebec, Borden's government passed the Military Service Act on August 29, 1917, allowing the government to conscript men between the ages of 20 and 45 if necessary. But Borden wanted to ensure he had the support from Canadians to force conscription, so he forced an election. And to make sure he won, he put his thumb on the scale by passing the Military Voters Act and the Wartime Elections Act. The Wartime Elections Act took away the right to vote from anyone deemed to be an quote-unquote enemy alien. This meant German, Ukrainian, and Polish Canadians. Guess what party those groups typically voted for? At the same time, the act gave the vote to wives, widows, mothers, and sisters of soldiers serving overseas. Again, a good step for women's suffrage, but those women wanted conscription in place in the hopes their loved ones would return home. On December 17, 1917, Sir Robert Borden's Union government won a then-record 153 seats and won every single province except Quebec. The Liberals under Wilfrid Laurier finished with 82 seats across the country and won 62 of 65 seats in Quebec. That election changed the Canadian political landscape forever. Quebec voters never forgot the betrayal, and Conservatives did not win that province until 1958. Now you're probably asking, Craig, why are you telling us about conscription in the First World War in a story about a mutiny in the Second World War? Well, everything in history is connected, and the conscription crisis of 1917 played a key role in what was to come in Paris, because Canada entered the Second World War on a promise not to implement a draft. However, Liberal Prime Minister William Lyon Mackenzie King was deeply concerned about providing enough soldiers to the war effort. Now, under King, the Liberals had governed Canada since most of the 1920s. They lost the 1930 election, but returned to power in 1935. And King did not want to lose power over a conscription debate. To appease Quebec voters, King pledged at the start of the war there would be no conscription. He actively pushed for the creation of the British Commonwealth Air Training Plan as a means for Canada to contribute to the war effort without sending large numbers of soldiers overseas. Meanwhile, less than a year into the war, King government passed the National Resources Mobilization Act in June of 1940, which drafted Canadian men and women into jobs necessary for wartime production. The act also opened the door for conscription, but only for Canada's defense, and conscripts would not be deployed overseas. And most were fine with this, and about 150,000 men were drafted to bases across Canada, where they were then pressured and ridiculed by superior officers into joining active service. Eventually, 60,000 of those men served in Europe, while those who remained were mockingly called zombies. Back in the 1940s, the term meant people were neither alive nor dead, as opposed to undead humans who feast on the living. In Haitian mythology, where the term comes from, means people lived in a void in between, just like the home defense conscripts. Unfortunately for King, pressure mounted to send more Canadians overseas, and that only increased after the Japanese attack on Pearl Harbor in December 1941. This forced King to hold a non-binding referendum on April 27, 1942, where Canadians voted on the question of releasing the government from its pledge against conscription. In Quebec, 72.9% voted against it, while outside the province, 80% of Canadians were in favor. King famously said the policy would be, quote, not necessarily conscription, but conscription if necessary. Located near the Pacific coast, Terrace was key in Canada's West Coast defense. In February 1942, the Royal Canadian Engineers began building water and sewer facilities for a training camp, and by the summer, 3,000 soldiers, mostly drafted French Canadians, called the base in Terrace home, as the community struggled to accommodate the soldiers, who outnumbered the residents 6-1. The camp infrastructure was poor and the barracks were bitterly cold. John Devereaux said of the first winter there, "We built a fire in the stove to fight off the winter cold, but unfortunately the heating air tech hadn't placed the stovepipes, which ran out the window high enough, and the wind sweeping down from the mountain blew all the smoke back into the building, making it necessary to sleep with gas masks." And while the barracks received upgrades to make the winters more manageable, little could be done to alleviate the boredom. While they were on duty, soldiers conducted drills, marched, and kept the camp facilities in working order. Terrace normally had a population of 500 people, so when they were off duty, the town was painfully dull. There were no dance halls, cinemas, or bowling alleys. Newspapers arrived days late, and radio reception was poor at best. The troops called Terrace the Siberia of Canada, because getting away wasn't really an option. First, soldiers had to serve for a year before they were even granted 2 weeks' leave, but it took most 10 days just to get home. That meant that you had to be back at base before you even made it home, so leaving for time off was pointless. Nothing to do. Little contact with the outside world, including loved ones. It was a recipe for revolt, and that's even before the government voted for overseas conscription.
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28: It's November 23rd, 1944. In Ottawa, Prime Minister William Lyon Mackenzie King sits down in front of a CBC microphone. Across the country, Canadians listened on radios in homes, businesses, and on trains. In Terrace, the temperature was a pleasant 3 degrees Celsius, and just over a centimeter of snow had fallen, as the Prime Minister announced that 16,000 men, originally drafted to serve in Canada, would be put into overseas duty. The 3,000 men in Terrace would be immediately impacted by the news, and many feared being sent overseas. They were part of the home defense, and now the government had betrayed them by forcing them to fight in a war they didn't want to be a part of. The situation was made worse by the fact that many of the camp's senior commanders were in Vancouver at a conference, and that night, as soldiers worried about their futures, someone broke into the magazine storage and stole 50,000 rounds of .303 ammunition and thousands of pistol rounds. The next morning, it seemed as business as usual. Soldiers began to march and went about their duties. But a dark cloud hung over the camp, and by the afternoon, things had changed. The Fusiliers du Saint-Laurent refused to go on parade. A minor offense, but it was only going to get worse. That night, a hockey game between the Air Force and Army teams took place, and these games could be rough at the best of times, but that night it was especially bad. Amid the escalating tension, a few mutineers visited barracks to convince others to join their cause and threaten those who wouldn't support them. Soon, 1,500 men marched through Terrace shouting "Down with conscription" and "Zombies strike back." Lieutenant Colonel W.B. Hendry asked Judge Robinson, the chief magistrate for Terrace, to close the beer parlors and liquor stores to prevent fueling chances of violence. And two boxcars full of ammunition and alcohol were also removed, and no telegrams were allowed to be sent out. In one of his smartest moves, he ordered his senior officers to avoid escalating violence, and if anyone was going to fire their weapon, he said it was going to be him. He didn't want any itchy trigger fingers. On Sunday, November 26th, the men who had revolted attended church and agreed not to bring their weapons in with them. That afternoon, the leaders met with camp officials to present their demands, which included letting the government and the public know they were not in favor of conscription. They also wanted to go home to Quebec. If the demands were not agreed to, they would continue their revolt, which was starting to spread. A sergeant had assigned a private to do a routine task, which he refused to do. He was immediately arrested, and as he was being taken to the guard room, he was rescued by fellow mutineers. The men in the revolt were given the offer of being stationed in Quebec, but they refused, and they stated it was worthless unless they were also safe from conscription. At 11 p.m. that night, an order from Major General George Perks, the General Officer Commanding in Chief, Pacific Command, was posted. It stated that the Fusiliers were to immediately begin to obey instructions and orders given by officers and NCOs. They could keep their weapons, but not the ammunition, and training and parades were to be resumed immediately. In addition, the Fusiliers would be transferred to Valcartier Camp in Quebec. The order did nothing to alleviate the tension and end the mutiny. The next day, the soldiers again refused to go on parade, and Perks sent a message from Vancouver. He stated the men were to give up their arms immediately and prepare for transfer to Quebec. He also ordered a pay freeze. That afternoon, Lieutenant Colonel P.H. Lahiru, the commanding officer of the Fusiliers, who had been in Vancouver, arrived in Terrace and was briefed. He spoke to the Fusiliers, who are now joined by members of the Prince Edward Island Highlanders and the Prince Albert Volunteers. He appealed to them in French and English. There was a concern in the Air Force that they would also be attacked. One pilot, Ed McFadden, was the only one trained to operate a machine gun, and he was sent out to a nest near the airbase and told to keep watch. Eric Johnson said that as McFadden sat there, he saw 20 men coming up the road.
1: He got on the radio to his officer and said, you know, here they come. And the officer replied, well, what are you going to do when they come over that edge, Ed? And Ed says, I don't know. The officer replies, are you going to shoot them? And Ed says, I don't want to shoot them. They're Canadian boys. So the officer says, well, they're going to shoot you, so you better make up your mind.
28: Ed never had to make that hard choice because an Air Force pilot flew overhead and fired warning shots. And aside from that attempt, things back at the Army base were beginning to subside. On November 28th, men did return to the parade grounds. And that night, the Fusiliers were told they had to prepare to leave for Valcartier Camp on December 3rd. Soon, cooler heads prevailed as the men in the revolt weighed whether it was better to possibly go to Europe or to face a certain court-martial and prison sentence. For many, the choice was clear. By the next morning, nearly every soldier was at the morning's parade. Eric Johnson said the only group holding out were the Prince Edward Island Highlanders.
1: The unit of Prince Albert Volunteers left Terrace peacefully that day, with only a few minor protests attempting to stop them. But realizing that the mutiny was over, most of the hardcore members gave up.
28: Regardless, various units deemed to be agitators were shipped out of Terrace over the next 2 days, and by now, everyone knew it was over. But why do very few know the story behind the worst breach of military discipline in Canadian history? Well, it all comes down to censorship. Anything that could reveal military information or challenge the government of Canada and its wartime measures was deemed a big no-no. The government prohibited news of a mutiny in Terrace. Not only would it hurt Canada's reputation as an allied country, but there was a risk it could inspire other soldiers. Rumors, however, had reached Vernon, Prince George, and Nanaimo, and by November 28th, some stories were printed in national newspapers. Prime Minister William Lyon Mackenzie King ordered Wilfred Eggleston, Director of Censorship and General Manager of CBC, to track down any news related to Terrace, and the story quickly faded away. Even today, the Terrace Mutiny is an obscure part of Canadian history. In Terrace, it is part of the local history, as longtime residents speak about it over coffee. The Terrace and District Museum Society also does its part in preserving that history and released a book which was invaluable for my research, and I'll include a link to it in my show notes. Currently, the museum sits on the site of a 300-bed military hospital that was built during the Second World War. Quinn Beblow, executive director of the Heritage Park Museum, says there's one building left from that hospital that is on the museum land parcel, but not part of the museum, and they're asking the city for it.
2: It's a hope for us that they will decide to keep it because of the significant history and potentially allow us to rehabilitate it and have it as part of our museum to display World War II history. But we do mention in certain tours the historical significance. We've had a temporary exhibit on World War II, and we hope to eventually incorporate more of our artifacts and our history from the war into the museum. And we're also still collecting to grow that collection as well.
28: But what happened to the soldiers who refused to follow orders in Terrace? Following the mutiny, four courts of inquiry were conducted from December 1944 to February 1945. A total of 89 Fusiliers were charged, but by January 15th, 1945, 68 had gone AWOL. Of the remaining men,

0: 69 never returned home. I hope you enjoyed that episode and our look at the Terrace Mutiny. 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Until next time, I'm Craig Baird, and this is Canadian History X.
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1: Newsroom of the Canadian Press. I'm David Augustine. U.S. Trade Representative Jameson Greer cautioned Canada against using energy as leverage in upcoming trade talks with the United States. Conservative leader Pierre Poilievre is calling on Prime Minister Mark Carney to spell out Canada's strategy ahead of negotiations to renew the Canada-United States-Mexico agreement. Carney has rejected framing energy and critical minerals as leverage, instead describing them as trade opportunities, while Natural Resources Minister Tim Hodgson called them key assets. Edmonton City Councillor Aaron Paquette says he is helping a woman and her children relocate after her address was exposed in an alleged privacy breach. The separatist group Centurion Project published a list of nearly 3 million Alberta voters and their addresses. Prime Minister Mark Carney called the breach deeply concerning and urged a thorough investigation by authorities. Elections Alberta is investigating how the list was obtained after the app distributing it was taken down. A nonprofit worries Ottawa's planned changes to food safety laws prioritize trade over the health of Canadians.
2: The Liberals said this week they would amend food safety laws to take food security and affordability into account. Mary Lou McDonald with the group Safe Food Matters says the changes could permit higher maximum levels of glyphosate residue in foods from the U.S. Glyphosate is a herbicide used to kill weeds. Meanwhile, Agriculture Union National President Milton Dick argues cutting red tape means cutting protections. Jason White, The Canadian Press.
1: Police in Burnaby, BC say two children were seriously injured after a crash involving an e-scooter and a vehicle on Saturday. An 11-year-old boy and a 9-year-old girl were taken to hospital, one in critical condition and the other in serious condition. The driver of a gray Mercedes sedan remained at the scene, and the RCMP Criminal Collision Investigation Team has taken over the case. Police are asking for witnesses and video footage from the area around Hastings Street to assist with the investigation. Real estate experts say many Canadian retirees are delaying plans to downsize as falling home prices and limited housing options make moving less appealing. Only 10% of Canadians and 16% of those 65 and older say they plan to move to a smaller home within the next decade. Toronto broker Tim Sirianos says a lack of suitable downsized housing has discouraged moves, while Ben McCabe pointed to reduced home equity and high transaction costs. And in entertainment, The Devil Can't Afford to Wear Prada after the top-grossing movie debut over the weekend.
3: Pull yourself together. We have work to do. And by we, I mean you.
4: The Devil Wears Prada 2 brought in $77 million domestically at movie theaters over the weekend, say studio estimates. Starring Meryl Streep, Anne Hathaway, Emily Blunt, and Stanley Tucci.
5: Beautiful. The greatest of all time.
4: Michael has become the second highest growing music biopic ever, with over $400 million less than 10 days after its debut. The Super Mario Galaxy movie was third, Project Hail Mary fourth.
1: That was ABC's Chuck Sievertson. This is the Canadian Press. In sports, the Toronto Maple Leafs have made some front office moves. The original six franchise looked both forward and back Sunday, naming ex-captain Mats Sundin as its senior executive advisor of hockey operations and John Sheka as general manager. The move marks a reset of the club's front office after a season that ended with Toronto missing the playoffs for the first time since 2016. Toronto fired GM Brad Treliving in March, near the end of the disastrous campaign for the Maple Leafs, who entered the season among the Stanley Cup favorites back in September. The Montreal Canadiens are the last Canadian team in the NHL playoffs and hope that continues after today. The Habs are in Tampa, Florida for Game 7 of their NHL first-round playoff series with the Lightning. The winner of the game will go on to face the Buffalo Sabres in the second round. And Kimi Antonelli has won the Miami Grand Prix for his third consecutive Formula One victory. The 19-year-old Mercedes driver continues to show he's a legitimate championship contender. From the Canadian Press, I'm David Augustine.
6: Welcome to the Couch Potatoes radio show and podcast. I'm Brett McGarry. Business is about to pick up at the box office because the summer movie season has arrived. Plus,
7: I'm Jeff Braun. There are a couple of fun new streaming movies if you don't want to leave the house.
6: And I want to tell you about one of the craziest TV shows I've ever watched and how it somehow reached new levels of crazy in its fourth season. It is Invincible. Let's start with what's new in theaters this week. The Devil Wears Prada 2.
3: Pull yourself together. We have work to do. And by we, I mean you.
6: So the first Devil Wears Prada came out on June 30th, 2006. 20 years ago, and it was about Andy, a recent college graduate with big dreams. Upon landing a job at prestigious Runway magazine, she finds herself the assistant to diabolical editor Miranda Priestley. Andy questions her ability to survive her grim tour as Miranda's whipping girl without getting scorched. It came out the same weekend as Superman Returns. It got decent reviews, and it was a big hit. $124 million domestic, $326 million worldwide. Pretty good, considering Superman Returns wasn't that far ahead of it at $391 million worldwide. Now we've got the sequel, and all the main players are back. Meryl Streep is back. You heard her voice in that first clip. Anne Hathaway and Stanley Tucci are back.
8: I need to know what she wants. I need constructive feedback.
9: And a lollipop, or just feedback?
6: Emily Blunt is back.
10: May the bridges I burn light my way.
6: And as well as... they all head back to the fashionable streets of New York City and the sleek offices of Runway magazine. And it sounds like Anne Hathaway's Andy has been brought in to help Meryl Streep's Miranda with a scandal.
3: And you were there when these images were taken. And the models were encouraged to mill around like starving goats in the parking lot of a methadone clinic in New Jersey. Well, what am I not allowed to say? Methadone? Mm. New Jersey. Anyway, you know what I mean.
6: It, too, is getting decent reviews, is The Devil Wears Prada 2. First one was 76% positive. Sequel is 78% positive. Ron, have you seen the first one?
7: I did see it, and I rewatched it last week, and it's still great. And boy, howdy, has time been better to The Devil Wears Prada than it has to Superman Returns, which is among the least popular Superman movies at this point, I would say. This movie is going to make a ton of money, I think. We wanted to go next week, and it was sold out. It was sold out 8 days in advance, so I couldn't get tickets to it.
6: Really?
7: Yeah. And they added screenings, and they were all sold out as well right away. So I kind of screwed on that. I might see it in a couple of weeks. So I would expect this to have easily be the number one movie this weekend. And yeah, the first one, it was a lot of fun to rewatch that movie. It'll be interesting to see what the state of magazines have changed drastically in the last 20 years. So that'll be interesting. I assume it's more of a website than it is a paper magazine at this point, but we'll see.
6: And I believe it's on, I think The Devil Wears Prada, you can watch it on Disney Plus.
7: Yes, that's where I saw it.
6: Okay. I never did get around to watching it, and I honestly have no idea why, because I saw that trailer a thousand times in 2006. That was the year that we started doing the Couch Potatoes. So we were spending a lot of time at the movie. So I thought, well, this looks awesome. Meryl Streep is always amazing, and she looked just delightful. She's in this hilarious, disgusting role, right?
7: Yeah, and I think it's about the first time we saw, I mean, it's not Emily Blunt's first screen credit, probably, but it's almost certainly the first thing that made everybody take notes, like, oh, who's she? And then she's been on a 20-run heater, too.
6: I've actually got her lineup in front of me here, her filmography. So before The Devil Wears Prada, she was on a show. Looks like the first thing on the list is a TV movie called Warrior Queen in 2003. Then another TV movie, Henry VIII. TV series called Foyle's War. TV series called Poirot. My Summer of Love. Can't tell if that's a movie or not. A TV miniseries called Empire. The Strange Case of Sherlock Holmes and Arthur Conan Doyle. Another TV movie. And then a TV movie called Gideon's Daughter. So all these English movies and miniseries. And then A Star Is Born, essentially, in The Devil Wears Prada.
7: Yeah, no kidding. That's something. And then she met Jim from The Office, and they remain happily married.
6: Okay. So this movie, it looks fun. And as Bron pointed out, this is set to be a smash hit. Also new this week, Adam Scott stars in a scary one called Hokum.
11: Pado, pado. Long, long ago. In the woods, there lived an owl kayak. A witch.
6: Just based on the sound effects, I'm guessing this is not your cup of tea?
7: I prefer Adam Scott in comedies. this is a Parks and Rec reboot, please.
6: So he plays a novelist who heads to a remote inn to scatter his parents' ashes, and he is consumed by tales of a witch haunting the honeymoon suite.
12: one of the members of staff is missing.
13: What do you think happened to her?
12: Go home.
14: Well, you still look like your passport picture.
15: Demons do exist.
16: It's just people with closed minds can't see him.
6: Unfortunately, he starts having disturbing visions, and a shocking disappearance forces him to confront dark corners of his past. It's getting great reviews, and it looks really creepy.
11: There lived a witch.
6: I left in the creepy sound effects at the end just for you, Jeff.
7: Thank you very much. We'll have nightmares tonight.
6: Well, you might also have nightmares about this next one. Also new this week, a new version of Animal Farm. Yes, that Animal Farm, based on the 1945 novella from the legendary George Orwell, comes this new cartoon of Animal Farm.
17: Many seasons ago, we all dreamed that one day animals would be free.
18: We are going on vacation.
19: What does that say?
20: It says, laughter house.
19: That sounds awesome. I love to laugh.
21: It's a slaughterhouse.
19: We're all gonna die. We did it. Animals run the farm.
22: Freedom.
23: All animals are equal.
24: What could possibly go wrong?
6: Okay, here's the description. From visionary director Andy Serkis. Okay, that feels like an embellishment. I love Andy Serkis, but visionary director, not sure about that. And featuring the voices of Seth Rogen, Gaten Matarazzo, who was in Stranger Things, Glenn Close and Woody Harrelson, and more, comes a satirical allegory of revolution and power. Animal Farm traces how a movement for equality is systematically corrupted. As the pigs consolidate control, truth is erased, dissent is crushed, and the farm descends into a ruthless dictatorship, fulfilling Orwell's warning about the dangers of communism.
18: Blue sky.
25: Can't you see what's happening?
17: Our dream was becoming a nightmare.
26: It's our farm. Our home.
27: So what do?
26: We rebel. And we start right now.
19: All animals are equal.
28: I have to fix all of this.
19: Some are more equal than others.
6: This movie is getting terrible reviews, and yeah, it looks like it could be fun, but the original story is not fun. Animal Farm is not meant to be fun, and I suppose hats off for trying a different way to share the story, but if you want to watch a cartoon based on the book, watch the original from 1954. That's excellent. But of course, the book is fantastic. You ever read the book?
7: Never read the book. I do know that next week, a much better movie about farmyard animals comes to theater with sheep detectives.
6: Really?
7: Yep.
6: That sounds wild.
7: Oh, we'll get into it next week.
6: Okay, I can't wait. And then also new, we have a shark movie. Lots of sharks lately. There was just a new one on Netflix recently called Thrash. I think there's like a tsunami or something, and the city gets flooded, and the streets are filled with sharks.
7: There's 1,000 movies like that. Somebody once said, what are the stats on shark movies? Still just the one good one?
6: Yeah, that tracks. We've got this shark movie starring Aaron Eckhart and Ben Kingsley called Deep Water, and it's about a flight from Los Angeles to Shanghai that goes down in the middle of the Pacific.
29: Mayday, mayday, mayday.
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31: Shark.
32: You want to live?
31: Yes.
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33: Deep Water, only in theaters May 1st. Rated R.
6: That narrator by the voice guy sounds like it was like a
0: college production or something.
7: Yeah, that's
0: like a
7: weird.
0: Student production. Rated R. After surviving the crash, the survivors soon discover they're not alone and they must survive the shark-infested waters. Simple premise. It's actually getting good reviews. Looks fun.
7: Right on.
0: And I just wanted to mention this as well because anime has had some big releases in the last year or so. I still don't know anything about these things, but I'm just putting it out there because fans of anime are big fans, although that also probably means they know and already have their tickets. But I'm going to mention it anyway in case someone say, in case you ask someone, what movie are you going to see? And they say, that time I got reincarnated as a slime, the movie Tears of the Azure Sea. Well, now you know. It's an anime movie. So I'm not mocking it, okay? I'm not mocking it. I'm sure it. Well, hang on. Let me just see if it has. I think it has a score here on. No. Okay. So it's on Rotten Tomatoes. We are recording it this on Thursday. No major reviews posted yet, although there are a couple of reviews. And it looks like 4 out of 5 of the reviews are good. The one bad one says, as tedious, shallow, exhausted, and overstuffed as the previous film in the Slime series. All right. That's what's new at the movies to kick off the summer movie season. And up next, I wasn't going to watch this week's Survivor because I was so tired. But man, I'm glad I fought through the fatigue because it was nuts. You are listening
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0: I'm Brad, he's Jeff. 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Man, this season has been good. It's been so unpredictable. I wasn't going to stay up this week to watch it because I was just so tired. I figured I'll take my chances on getting this spoiled.
7: Yeah.
0: But I knew that this was going to be the appearance of one of their other celebrities, Mr. Beast. And I wasn't so curious about him. I was curious about the Mr. Beast Super Beware Advantage. So I had to watch, and then I turned it on and saw that it was 2 hours instead of 90 minutes. And I thought, oh, come on. But that probably means this episode is going to be crazy.
7: Didn't disappoint.
0: So what did you think?
7: It was crazy. I enjoyed it. I don't know how much we want to give away about the Mr. Beast thing. I'm still unfamiliar with Mr. Beast, but... And watching him in person I'm not racing out to watch his videos. I don't know if Probst was like, it's my show, you don't get to cook, I get to cook, but you can come and do a little bit. But the twist that he came with him was phenomenal. That was amazing television. That was really something else. And of the four celebrities that have been part of this thing, I think the Jimmy Fallon one has been by far the worst. I think the Zac Brown one has been my favorite because it was just fun. It didn't really have any impact on the game that I can recall, did it?
0: That was more
7: of a reward thing.
0: Yeah.
7: And I think the Billie Eilish with the Boomerang Idol is the thing that'll actually stick around season after season. They might drop Billie Eilish's name from it, but I don't think we've seen the last of Boomerang Idols. They have yet to actually pay off, though, but you never know. So, but the Mr. Beast thing, that was just like, that blew my mind. That was amazing.
0: Yeah. Mr. Beast, I'm not really I know who he is. I know he's the biggest YouTuber on the planet. Let me just pull up his YouTube and see what the number of subscribers is. 480 million subscribers.
7: That's a lot of people.
0: His net worth, by the way, is $2.6 billion. I said to Jeff off air, $250 billion. That was incorrect. But yeah, $2.6 billion is his net worth based on his content creation. And he has a game on Prime Video called Beast Games. He's a big fan of the show, and it looks like that's inspired a lot of the content that he creates. So I really enjoyed the twist that they came up with, the way that it played out, and the level of paranoia going into that final tribal. It really,
7: yeah.
0: I often kind of get like the lead up to tribal, so the scheming.
7: Yep.
0: I often kind of get bored of that, but it was complete chaos, and then tribal council was complete chaos.
7: Yeah, over and over and over, just chaos after chaos after chaos. So it was exciting. Yeah, there was a point before the tribal where it was getting chaotic, and I was like writing notes, and I was like, oh my god, am I supposed to be able to keep up with all of this? And then turns out you really weren't, because Siri's like, this happened, then this happened, then this happened, then she just ran through a bunch, like 8 different things that happened in half an hour over there. So I was like, wow, it was just nuts. I also felt it was the first episode this season where I wasn't dreading that someone's going to get voted out. Like every other episode, it would start and I'm like, man, it sucks that they got to vote somebody out. I hate that. But so either the novelty and nostalgia of it all has worn off, and I was like, all right, we're in the end game now. Let's get to some surviving. Or it just might be that the week before when Christian left, that just broke me. And I was just like, all right, I can't get too invested anymore. Yeah. It just hurts too much when someone goes like that. And to that end, I do, as much as I enjoyed this Mr. Beast twist, I sort of hope they're done with really bonkers, crazy twists at this point and let those last a section of the season like play out like a proper regular Survivor.
0: Yeah, I'm with you there. And I think the Christian thing, the way that that worked out last week with the Jimmy Fallon twist, it just feels so unfair. When you watch the recap, it sort of looks like he may have been going home anyway.
7: Mm-hmm.
0: But that twist really helped kind of seal his fate. And this week, the twist and the person who was involved with the twist, I'll just say it went one way, had it gone another way, it would have been fair, and they did it voluntarily.
7: Correct. Yeah, so, that's what I thought too. I was like, this doesn't feel like so-and-so could get screwed by this crazy twist.
0: Yeah, and then when they had the regular vote, the person who ended up going home is somebody I was cheering for, but they really blew it. They opened their mouth when they shouldn't have in tribal council and just buried themselves. And once you see the vote count, you realize just how bad they buried themselves.
7: Yeah, yeah, yeah.
0: So I'll just leave it there. But it was an excellent episode of Survivor 50. Once again, Wednesday nights on Global, or you can catch up on Stack TV. I still want to tell you about season 4 of Invincible, but I feel like I need more than 2 minutes and 40 seconds. So how about I touch on this instead? Star Wars, new show that came out recently, and it wrapped up its first season. Maul, as in Darth Maul, Shadow Lord.
14: In these times, I prefer to keep my presence a shadow.
15: Ever heard of Maul?
14: My lord, Maul lives. 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
16: Shadow Lord, streaming April 6th, only on Disney Plus.
0: So I will say this, the Star Wars live action content has been entirely hit and miss in recent years, but their cartoons almost always are slam dunks. They had a couple of stinkers. There was Tales of the Jedi, which was good, but that was just sort of a one-off series, and then they did Tales of the Empire, which was bad.
7: Okay.
0: And then they had a third one, Tales of the Outer Rim, maybe? But it was also terrible. But The Bad Batch was awesome. The final season of The Clone Wars was great.
7: Rebels?
0: Rebels I really, really enjoyed. I've enjoyed that Visions show. And then along comes this show about Darth Maul, which takes place in 18 BBY, before the Battle of Yavin, taking place approximately 1 year after Revenge of the Sith and the Clone Wars, as Maul is establishing his criminal syndicate, the Shadow Collective, during the early reign of the Empire, right around the same time as the Bad Batch series. So I'll just quickly say this. It's set on a cool planet called Jannix, which is neon lit. It's noir inspired in the mid-rim. It's a crime-ridden metropolis. The animation style was just like all their other ones, but it had a slightly different feel. Like it almost had some more matte finishes, which I liked how they evolved the styling. It was fun. Like you could eliminate it and it affects nothing.
7: Yeah.
0: But having it is fun. The only thing I'll point out is it just kind of ends.
7: Okay.
0: It, not abruptly, but it just sort of feels like that's it.
7: Like there could be season 2?
0: Yeah, there has to be.
7: Okay.
0: It's wide open.
7: And do I have to have seen any of the other cartoons to watch it, or is The Phantom Menace enough?
0: I think that you could get away with not seeing, because he does appear in The Clone Wars, but I don't believe they touched on any of that stuff.
7: They somehow got his bottoms back?
0: you can do the research on that if you'd like. Right. But so Maul Shadow Lord, you can find that on Disney Plus. 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
0: I'm Brett, he's Jeff. We are the Couch Potatoes. In case you're just tuning in, just want to give you a quick recap. We looked at what's new at the movies this week as the summer movie season kicks off with a big one. The Devil Wears Prada 2 is in theaters. There's also a scary movie called Hokum starring Adam Scott. There's a cartoon version of Animal Farm, the famous book from George Orwell. It's getting terrible reviews. And a shark movie called Deep Water. And then an anime film called That Time I Got Reincarnated as a Slime, the movie Tears of the Azure Sea. And then we went over, we recapped or not discussed. We tried to spoil as little as possible from this week's episode of Survivor 50 on Wednesday nights on Global. And we talked about Mall Shadow Lord, which is on Disney Plus, just wrapped up its first season. And it's a cartoon. I quite liked it. Darth Maul remains awesome. Every time he shows up, I don't care how little effect he has on the overall story now. Amazing.
7: I might have to watch that. I've almost watched it a bunch, but we'll get into it. 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The newest addition to the Butlerverse, available on Prime Video now. It's Greenland 2 Migration.
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30: 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It's too dangerous outside.
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1: Do we think there's anywhere that's safe from all of this?
2: We believe the crater walls prevent the radioactive storms from forming, making it a safe zone.
1: There could be breathable air,
2: drinkable water.
3: It's in southern France. How exactly are we going to get there?
7: This Gerard Butler movie is a sequel to 2020's Greenland, which was pretty great and was annoying at the time. It couldn't be released in theaters because of the pandemic. So I got excited when I learned a sequel was coming, and then it just wasn't released in theaters in Canada. It got a theatrical release in the U.S. in January. Didn't do much, less than $50 million. On Rotten Tomatoes, the first movie's at 78%. I gave it 3.5 couch cushions out of 5. The sequel's rated at 49%. And while I don't think the new one is as good as the first, it is better than I expected. I don't think that 49% is indicative of what we got here. To talk about this sequel, though, I do have to spoil the first one because that's just the way this ongoing story goes, so don't listen if you don't want to know what happens in the first movie, Greenland. That was about a family in Atlanta, the Garrities. Gerard Butler's the dad. Sheriff Country's Marina Beccarine is the mom, and they have an 11-year-old son. And a comet was headed towards Earth to kill most things. The powers that be around the globe set up some bunkers to house some people, because people they've determined that'll be necessary to reboot society afterwards, and the Garrities were invited to that because Butler was an engineer. And the whole movie is them trying to get to Greenland, where the bunker is, and fragments of the comet kept slamming into their path, so it was dangerous. Plus, society was breaking down in a hurry, so people were as dangerous as the comet. It was kind of like the Steven Spielberg, Tom Cruise, War of the Worlds movie, but with a comet instead of aliens. It was thrilling, also felt pretty realistic, and it was one of Gerard Butler's best movies. And then, of course, you know, they do get there into the end, which is where this movie begins. And when I first heard they were doing a sequel, I also wondered, like, how are they doing a sequel? Because that's not the sort of thing you can just do twice, right? But they found a way, and I was kind of impressed with the story they came up with. It's set 5 years later. They've been living in the bunker with hundreds of others this whole time. The kid is now 16 years old, and Butler helps maintain the bunker because, like I said, he's an engineer, and the wife, Beccarine, is one of the city council type peoples that's helping make decisions. But the bunker was built for 2 years, and it's been 5. It's also not safe to go outside there yet. The air's not good. Butler does go from time to time with a hazmat suit on to see what's going on. Like, they're by the shore, and some boats will wash up, and he'll take the tools or whatever other supplies are on board that they could use. There are also radioactive lightning storms to watch out for, and the comet has, you know, just changed an awful lot of the physical planet. 75% of everything is dead. The bunker folks are just worried about the future, and through circumstances, they are forced to flee that bunker, and the Garrities decide to head for France, where, as we heard, it's rumored there's a nice chunk of land that's flourishing. It's the original crater impact site, and the rumor is the walls of that crater are so high the radiation hasn't gotten in, so the water and the air are clean and things can grow. But getting there won't be easy, and that's how they can sort of run back the adventure of the first movie. There are, again, physical difficulties. Getting from Greenland to anywhere means you got to cross the ocean. The destruction means that there's not a lot of proper roads. There's certainly no gas stations or restaurants. And then the pockets of people they run into are in survival mode, and many of them would just as soon kill you as help you, especially if you have something that they can use to survive. And that's the movie, really. It's, again, just an adventure movie where they're trying to get from point A to point B without dying. It's just over 90 minutes. It goes very quickly. And I can't believe I'm saying this. It might be too short. You sort of wish they flesh out a little more character stuff. But there are character beats along the way as well. So it's not that they don't, but maybe it's just not as effective as it was in the first movie. And then every now and then it kind of really stretches credulity, which I know is weird to say in a movie where people are traversing a post-apocalyptic world that was destroyed by a comet. But mostly it's exciting. It's entertaining. I thought it was a worthy sequel. Most sequels don't match the original, and this one falls short in the ways we sort of expect sequels to fall short, where it's not an abomination or anything. It's just not as good as the first one because they try to heighten some things too much at times. And some of the CGI isn't great, although a lot of it's pretty passable. Didn't really bother me at all. So I think if you like Greenland 1, give this one a shot. 3 couch cushions out of 5 for Greenland 2 Migration on Prime Video.
0: I do really need to watch that first one again. I really liked it. I liked the groundedness of it all. And then you really felt the panic of a world that is awaiting its doom.
7: Yep.
0: Which has, I think, that hasn't really been well portrayed in other disaster movies.
7: No.
0: where like you were right in the middle of the action, and you realize, wow, it would not take long for society to crumble.
7: No, and it's like, well, what would I do if I was confronted with this? Could I like kill that guy because he's got something I need to feed my family? Or there you go.
0: You mentioned that Miranda Baccarin show, Sheriff Country. That's Fridays on Global, and it's pretty good. So, and she's always fantastic. Yep. So there you go.
7: All right. The other one I watched is Charlize Theron, who stars in a white-knuckled Netflix thriller called Apex.
5: What's special, Sasha?
6: I already know about you. Danger makes you feel alive.
8: Perfection's the only option.
9: But this is completely different. You think you can handle it?
10: Run for your life.
7: Theron plays Sasha, an extreme sports junkie who at the beginning we see climbing a Norwegian mountain with her fella, played by Eric Bana. He wants to retire from their thrill-seeking. She does not, so there are relationship issues. And then cut to her traveling alone now in the Australian woods, where she's going on a camping kayaking trip. Again, all alone in the Australian woods. I don't know if it counts as the outback or not, but it's remote. It's a vast national park, and danger lurks around every corner. That's Australia for you. Even the park ranger she talks to when she enters the park warns her people tend to go missing in the area she's planning to go. So, as it turns out, while the terrain is rough, the company's going to be rougher. She meets some deliverance-adjacent rednecks at a gas station, and then she meets a guy who seems a little too nice, played by Taron Egerton, and in fact, he is psychotic, and he wants to literally hunt her while she runs through the woods. That's the movie, Her on the Run from a Crazo. It's very much like Predator in that way.
0: A Crazo?
7: Oh, he's unhinged. You have no idea. Okay. He's also an outdoorsman, and in fact, he knows this park very well, and she has no idea where she is or where she's going. I haven't yelled at my TV this much during a movie in a very long time. I'm screaming, look out. No, don't go there. Kill him. Kill him. Just amazing tension all the way through this movie. It's just really wild. A really good showcase for Charlize's action movie chops. There's a lot of rock climbing and kayaking. And, you know, apparently she did her own stunts, and which, of course, you buy because we've seen her kicking butt for years. And Taron Egerton, also believable in his physical capabilities. Plus, like I said, he's unhinged and animalistic. And it turns out he's really good at playing that, too. It's yeah, it's a little unnerving at times. So he's shrieking and hollering, and she's a strong silent type by comparison. It looks good, pretty good too. You sort of wish you saw it on the big screen because there's a lot of natural beauty that's really something to behold. And for a movie set in the wilderness, I found it directed well in that, like, when you need to sort of know your surroundings and where you are in conjunction to people and characters and that sort of thing, you can figure it out. And when you're not supposed to know, you don't. What I wasn't looking forward to seeing was the little warning at the top of the screen when it started said there would be grisly images, but those were very brief and actually not too grisly. And then the warning also promised nudity, which turned out to be Edgerton's bottom. So if that interests you, you're in for a real treat, I guess. There's some upsetting stuff in it, though. Part of the story is just grotesque. I would not let little kids watch this movie. But mostly it is a riveting adventure, well told. There are details early on that pay off later if you're paying attention. So it's like really well beated out that way. And the performances are both really great. It's just over an hour and a half, which is perfect because it's essentially a chase movie and there's just no need for it to be 2 hours long. Tighten to the point, exciting, a little predictable, solid 3 couch cushions out of 5 for Apex on Netflix.
0: All right, so Apex, once again, that's on Netflix, and Greenland 2 Migration is on Prime Video, as is the first one. And speaking of another thing that's on Prime, I want to tell you about season 4 of Invincible, which wrapped up this week on Prime. And Jeff wants to talk about penguins. You're listening to the Couch Potatoes.
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7: Welcome back to the Couch Potatoes. I'm Jeff, he's Brett, and a pair of movies about penguins based on true stories are available on Crave, and they're both pretty wonderful. I saw them both in theater. The most recent, which came out last year, just came to Crave. It's called The Penguin Lessons, starring Steve Coogan and Jonathan Pryce.
24: Where is he from? Is he yours?
26: I rescued him from an oil slick because I was trying to impress a woman, and now he thinks he's my friend. Go and join your penguin friends.
33: He's not my penguin. I don't like penguins.
34: Okay, off you go.
33: Now I've ended up with no woman and a penguin.
7: Coogan plays a British teacher. He's a bit of a screw-up who gets hired by a private boys' school in Argentina in 1976. And on a vacation weekend, he ends up saddled with his penguin. And then the movie's just about him trying to hide the penguin from the headmaster at the school, played by Price, and everyone coming to love the little guy. There's also some drama involving the political tension in Argentina at the time. It's a good movie. It was got a lot of laughs and a lot of heart. The other one has been on Crave for a while. It's called My Penguin Friend. It came out in 2024.
24: Is he your pet?
1: not my pet. He's my friend.
7: And this one stars Jean Reno as a poor Brazilian fisherman who finds an injured penguin, nurses it back to life against his wife's initial wishes, and then becomes friends with it. As we heard, he's quick to point out the penguin's not his pet, but rather his friend. In fact, he says he comes and goes as he pleases throughout the movie. And the penguin does, in fact. It lives with the Reno family half the year, then migrates thousands of miles away to southern Argentina for the other half of the year, then returns again. And everyone's baffled because Reno lives in a tropical setting where they have no penguins. We just rewatched that last week and found it just as charming as we did the first time. We'll point out that one begins with a devastating turn of events involving the death of a child, which I know is a deal breaker for many folks. They don't dwell on it. It happens, and then there's a time jump. So two good penguin movies. They both use real penguins for most of it, except for the spots where it would be impossible to train a penguin or they don't want to hurt a penguin. They'd use some CGI or a robot penguin like the Batman Returns movie. They used a lot of robot penguins in that one, too. Both these movies, super cute, heartwarming. I gave them each 4 couch cushions out of 5 and a standby.
0: All right. Yeah, and actually this week, this month, really, if you're into environmental stuff, has probably been a real treat because I think it was Disney Plus had an orangutan thing. Mm-hmm. Because Earth Day was recently, right. And I think Netflix had a series about or a special about bees. So there's always lots of cool nature stuff that comes out around this time of year on the streamers. And, of course, on cable. I've seen some awesome things over the years on BBC Earth. And now we want to switch gears from the joy and playfulness of penguins to one of the I described it earlier as one of the craziest shows I've ever watched. It's a show on Prime Video. It's based on a comic book. So, yes, superhero stuff. Well, I know the comic books don't need to be about superheroes, but this one is about superhero stuff. But this one does not, this is not, it's a cartoon. Do not ever let your kids watch Invincible.
2: The time for war is upon us.
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5: 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I mean, we will.
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9: Everything bad is happening all at the same time!
0: All right, so season one of Invincible, let's just take you back to season one. It's about a teenager named Mark, and his mom is a normal woman from planet Earth who happens to be married to a guy known to the world as Omni-Man. He is an alien. He's basically this universe's Superman. Has equivalent powers. He's super strong. He can fly. All that stuff. But it turns out he's not so good. But in the meantime, Mark, his superpowers finally activate. So his dad's training him how to be. Invincible is his superhero character's name. And then Mark realizes his dad isn't so good. So here he is trying to, I think the cool thing about Invincible is that in spite of all of the insanity that occurs and grisly violence, I should mention that, like the first episode will catch you off guard in a horrific way. But that's why I watched it, because I heard that it was different, and it was a major shock, but I quite enjoyed it. And I liked that with all of the crazy things happening, it's at its core a story about a kid who wants to be a cool superhero like his dad, but then he has to make peace with the fact that his dad's not such a good guy, and he also has to worry about, am I going to become not such a good guy because my dad was a bad guy. So season one had some adventures and some crazy violence, and it just gets crazier and more violent throughout season two and three. Season two, I would say, was not all that great. I found season two really clunky, but season three was super, and season four was even better. And with each expanding season, not only does the insanity expand, but we now have expanded out into the universe, because season four spends a lot of time on Mark's father's planet. Nolan is his dad's name. He comes from a planet called Viltrum. And unlike Superman, where he needs the yellow power, he needs the power of the yellow sun to be powerful, right? Like, he had no powers when he was on Krypton.
8: Right.
0: But he comes to our solar system, and that sun wakes up something that's inside him. These Viltrumites have those powers wherever they are.
8: All the time, no matter what. No kryptonite.
0: Correct.
8: All right.
0: And they inflict horrible violence upon themselves. I'll just say they have rings around their planet. And once you get up close and realize what those rings are made of, this is the kind of show where I often have to pause it or even turn it off and go for a walk because it's so violent. And because it's a cartoon, they can kind of get away with it.
8: Yeah.
0: Right? Like, the Prime also has The Boys, which is another off-the-wall, super-powered show that is crazy violent. And I think it actually goes a little too far sometimes, more with the juvenile gore as opposed to the carnage. But Invincible, I think, is allowed to show the carnage that it does because it's a cartoon. It's almost like that's the safeguard or that's the barrier that just allows you to go, well, it's not real. It's just a cartoon.

0: faced with an impossible question as it pertains to these Viltrumites, because the universe did like the universe bands together to try to destroy, to try to eradicate what is left of the Viltrumites, because they're just too powerful. Like, one of them, just imagine if Superman used his powers for bad, he could wipe out our entire planet
1: quickly. So
0: imagine there were a dozen of them on our planet, and they were all bad. And that's kind of part of the question that Mark has to deal with at the end of the season. So I think Invincible is excellent, and I'll eventually talk more about the boys, but Invincible is not for everybody. Like I said, it is super violent, but it's, and in spite of the fact that it has all these alien races and they spend a lot of time in space, it is a really good exploration of humanity. And that's all the time we've got. You can find Invincible on Prime. I'm Brett, he's Jeff, we are the Couch Potatoes. Remember, if it requires getting up off the couch, don't bother.
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2: From the National Newsroom of the Canadian Press, I'm Don Mitchell. Prime Minister Mark Carney is overseas tonight and met with Armenian Prime Minister Nikol Pashinyan in his nation's capital. It was a greeting before Carney joins the European Political Community Summit tomorrow, a gathering touching on strategic cooperation in politics, security, and infrastructure. Canada is the first non-European country to attend these meetings, which have taken place twice a year after Russia's full-scale invasion of Ukraine in 2022. Meanwhile, Conservative leader Pierre Poilievre says Prime Minister Carney should tell Canadians what leverage the country has over the United States in upcoming trade negotiations. The opposition leader was referring to the PM's rejecting of the idea of using energy and critical minerals as leverage in upcoming trade negotiations. Speaking in Toronto today, Poilievre says it would be a mistake not to view mining and energy as key leverage in trade talks.
3: I was just yesterday at Port Coburn's refinery of cobalt, and where they refine cobalt and nickel. They make enough cobalt there for 75,000 F-35 fighter jets, to put it into perspective. If that's not leverage, I don't know what is.
2: Earlier this week, U.S. Trade Representative Jameson Greer warned a group of Canadian politicians in Washington against using energy and minerals as leverage in the upcoming continental trade talks. An Edmonton city councillor says he and his team are helping a woman and her children relocate after her address was leaked in an alleged privacy breach.
4: The woman, who is facing intimate partner violence, allegedly had her address leaked by the Centurion Project. Edmonton Councillor Aaron Paquette says residents are raising safety concerns after the group released a list of nearly 3 million Alberta voters and their addresses. Prime Minister Mark Carney calls the alleged breach deeply concerning, urging Elections Alberta and the RCMP to investigate quickly and hold those responsible accountable. He stresses Canadians' rights and the integrity of democratic processes must be protected. Elections Alberta is investigating how the group obtained the data. The app containing the list has been taken down, and the Centurion Project says it will cooperate with the probe. David Augustine, The Canadian Press.
2: The Federal Aviation Administration says no one was injured after a United Airlines passenger jet hit a light pole before landing in Newark, New Jersey this afternoon. Authorities say the incident happened around 2 p.m. at Liberty International Airport, and that the pole the Boeing 767 struck was on the adjacent New Jersey Turnpike. And the Association of Flight Attendants president says the demise of Spirit Airlines stateside is a massive loss, and it will have a ripple effect on the job market. Sarah Nelson tells ABC News they hope the spirit of goodwill that has been extended to stranded travelers will also be bestowed on airline employees. She's calling on the Trump administration to help out the thousands of now unemployed flight attendants.
5: This is about real people's lives. Sometimes Spirit flight attendants who are married to each other, taking care of kids, and suddenly without health insurance. So we really need support for these workers now who have been on the front lines of providing a really essential service. So
2: Nelson adds, losing the low-cost carrier service reduces the likelihood that people will travel, and that will impact the economy. This is the Canadian Press. In sports and the NBA playoffs, the Toronto Raptors are on the court right now with the Cleveland Cavaliers in Game 7 of their first-round series. The winner is off to Boston to play the Celtics in the second round. In the NHL playoffs, the Montreal Canadiens are in a Game 7 facing the Tampa Bay Lightning. The Habs are the last Canadian team standing in the playoffs. The winner takes on the Buffalo Sabres in the second round. Elsewhere, the Toronto Maple Leafs have brought in ex-captain Matt Sundin as its senior executive advisor of hockey operations, and John Chyka is now the general manager. And in Major League Baseball this afternoon, Andrew Morris pitched 3 2/3 scoreless innings in relief of starter Joe Ryan, who exited with elbow soreness. That allowed the Minnesota Twins to hold on and beat the Toronto Blue Jays 4-3 to split a four-game series. Morris allowed just 2 hits and a walk while striking out 3 to earn his first Major League win in his 6th appearance. The Jays are expected to start lefty Eric Lauer against the Tampa Rays tomorrow night. From the Canadian Press, I'm Don Mitchell.
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6: Welcome, everybody, to Life Shouldn't Hurt. As usual, Anita Cassidy and myself lead into the show with a couple giggles, and we're talking about, you know, Run Wild that's coming up, or as actually happening as we speak. Hey, Anita. I'm going to just start laughing here. It's going to be hard. What do you hope to still be doing at 50? Because you're young.